0: meaning to history. Jim applies that methodology to Jesus's life, and man, I would just say get a copy.
1: Yeah, I'd agree. And as always, we have more information about that resource and our guest at our website.
0: Jim, welcome back.
2: Thanks for having me. I appreciate it.
0: It was so good. I just love this area because there's so many good thoughts that you can give to a non-believer to just make them think. That was what I expressed last time, you know, when I was in college and I came to this conclusion, I better read the Word of God. I mean, reading these business books, I'm preparing myself vocationally, but this is the most important book to read.
2: Yeah, and I constantly will encounter people, and this is the skeptic in me, right? So I didn't have any Christians in my life growing up, that if you asked, and I still see this, if you ask people, why are you a Christian? The most popular answer I get is I was raised in the church. Somebody, my parents were believers. Somebody raised me. That is the number one answer you'll get. The second most popular answer is, well, I've had an experience that demonstrated for me that Christianity was true. A prayer was answered. I had a certain experience after reading scripture. Yet we believe as Christians that those other experiences do not actually point to the truth. Huh. So what I want to say is, look, we happen to have a worldview that's grounded in an historical event. It's not grounded in the wisdom teaching of a prophet or the wisdom statements of an ancient sage. It's, of course, Jesus makes these statements, but it's grounded in the resurrection. If that didn't occur, none of this is true.
0: Right.
2: And that means we can test this in a way that other religious worldviews cannot test their claims. This is grounded in history. We ought to be able to say, yes, I was raised in the church, perhaps, or I've had an experience that demonstrates the truth, but I was able to test that experience against what I can examine and know is true evidentially. Because we're in that one place where we could do that. And by the way, I've got grown kids. One of my sons will tell you that there was a season in which he was kind of wandering. But because he knew and had been raised this way, that he knew it was evidentially true, there's only so far you're going to go.
0: Correct.
2: It's kind of that rubber band theology, right? If you go too far with the rubber band and let go, it snaps, it hurts a little bit. If you go even further, it hurts even more. So if you can help your kids not stray too far,
0: right,
2: because they know it's true and you can only do so much with what's true, well, that's where I think we can make a difference.
0: Well,
2: our own kids.
0: I love that very point. It's evidence-based. It's history. There's records both in the scripture, outside of the scripture, who Jesus was.
2: That's right.
0: And that kind of pulls us back. We have new viewers, new listeners today, Jim. So I want to recap a little bit on this idea of fuse and fallout. Mm-hmm. It's such a powerful concept. And for most of us who do not work as detectives, it's helpful to hear how you apply what you learned in your vocation as a homicide detective to the truth claims of Christ. So give us that refresher on fuse and fallout.
2: Sure, if we've got a case where we've got no evidence in the crime scene, we have to make the case a different way. And I typically will tell jurors that we've got, every case occurs in a timeline. There's a time before the crime and a time after the crime. And on the day of the crime, if it was a murder, instead of she just ran off, let's say, or she just vanished, and she's out there somewhere living her life, well, then that was an explosive day. And that bomb was preceded by a fuse of tension that was rising until something happens bad. And then after that bomb explodes, you've got fallout and shrapnel all over the blast radius. Well, look, if you didn't have any information from the New Testament, if every New Testament, imagine this thought experiment where every New Testament had been successfully destroyed by some evil future regime. So I don't have a single manuscript or a single Bible. They're all been destroyed. It turns out from just the fuse and fallout of history, you can reconstruct in its entirety the story of Jesus. You could be saved with the information you would just get from the fuse and fallout, so that even if every New Testament had been destroyed, this is the kind of impact that Jesus has. There's a reason why we call this the first century, even though,
0: guess what?
2: It's not the first century, okay?
0: Right.
2: There was a bunch of centuries before the first century, but we keep on calling it the first century because something explosive happened. And what that explosive thing is, if I didn't know anything from Scripture, I could reconstruct what that was just from the fuse and fallout of history.
0: Hmm. So in that fallout section, because we covered a lot of the fuse last time, so in the fallout of the investigation, where can we see how Jesus transformed our world in those remarkable ways? What's the evidence?
2: So I'm looking at two things. Number one is that, does he have outsized impact? Impact that makes sense only if he is who he said he was. In other words, he's either a fiction, or he's a regular old sage in the first century, or he is the God of the universe stepping back into his creation. So the question is, am I going to see the kind of impact that makes sense of number three? The only can be explained if he is God stepping into his creation. So that's what I wanted to know. So impact was number one. But number two is, is his impact so dramatic and so unique that his story can be reconstructed from the impact. And I'm looking at those areas that were important to me as an atheist. Those are literature, art, music, education, and

0: science. Those are the things
1: unbelievable
0: that I thought were the most important as an atheist. Now, there's a sixth category, which is world religions. Every other theistic worldview. It turns out Jesus has had so much impact on literature, art, music, education, science, and world religions that his story can be reconstructed from those aspects of our culture, even if every New Testament was destroyed. Mm. And that makes no sense at all, unless, of course, he is who he said he was.
1: Yeah. What about the skeptic that might say those were all manipulated things from an emerging European perspective?
0: Okay, you know, so that's a great question.
1: You know, that this was all forced on humanity by these people that were trying to shape and manipulate people.
0: Yeah, I was that skeptic. That would have been my claim. So, for example, one of these claims is made about, the oversized impact of Christians, of the Christian worldview in the sciences. People don't really understand
1: right.
0: that. But it turns out that the scientific revolution was dominantly Christian, and it's happening in Europe under Christendom.
1: And now, let me just add, because I'd like your response to this, that mm-hmm. the basis there was they believed in God, and therefore they could know the universe that God has created. That was kind of their premise.
0: Well, yeah, I think there's seven igniters there. That's kind of another story. But yeah, part of it was that, number one, they believed in a singular, orderly, rational God that is distinct from his creation. If you're in a pantheon of disorderly, debaucherous gods that are constantly stealing your spouse and doing all kinds of drunken debauchery, why would you expect that the created order would be reasonable and rational? But we believe in an orderly, rational God that's not actually in creation as part of it, but is distinct from the creation he created. The point is, on planet Earth, Europe is a small part of it. There were many more people who weren't living in Europe than were.
1: Huh.
0: On planet Earth, there were many more people who were not Christians than were. Why don't the sciences catalyze and take off in Asia or in North Africa or in India or other places where cultures had impact? It happens under Christendom in Europe because the Christian worldview acts as a catalyst for what was originally called natural philosophy and then became called science. And this is what you see. As a matter of fact, I traced all of this. If you look at the scientists who founded their disciplines, these are called the science fathers, the father of modern astronomy, the father of quantum mechanics, whatever it may be. More fathers of scientific disciplines are Christ followers than all other groups combined.
1: Huh.
0: As a matter of fact, if you just look at the science fathers who also wrote about Jesus, the church fathers wrote about Jesus. You could reconstruct the story of Jesus from just the church fathers, but it turns out you can reconstruct more of the story of Jesus from the science fathers than you can from the church fathers. Hmm. And I think people just don't realize that it's not just that he had huge impact, is that his story can be reconstructed from the history of science.
1: Yeah. I mean, again, the book is chock full of these observations, which is why people need to get a copy. Mm-hmm. Let me ask you this. You mentioned your father was a policeman and you went into the arts and into architecture. How did those disciplines help you as you kind of swerved back into follow up behind your dad as a detective?
0: Well, I can tell you the first several years working in law enforcement, when I was in the arts, Susie and I were together probably about 10 years. And I remember working in a firm in Santa Monica and just telling Susie, I don't see us here. I don't see any other couples who are having families that are, I had very conservative views about marriage and family even before I was a Christian. And I just didn't see anyone like us there.
1: Huh.
0: So my dad, this is a noble profession, it's a calling, and before I even knew what a calling was, so I followed him into law enforcement. I was 27, and I can tell you that for a long time I struggled. I felt like I needed a creative outlet. I had no creative outlet. I started a police band of officers playing bands. We played music for a while, and then eventually, because I was involved in architecture, I was constantly getting asked to draw the murder scenes before I was even assigned to homicide.
1: Oh, interesting.
0: So eventually, when I got to doing jury trials, I started to help the DA visualize this for jurors, which is why this fuse and fallout, that's a visual model we'll put on the screen for jurors to see how this works. That has always colored the way I look at these investigations. So here, I wanted to look at the arts because it turns out that from the arts alone, every episode of the Gospels has been painted by an ancient or sculpted or etched or drawn by an ancient, so that the story of Jesus can be completely reconstructed from just the most ancient forms of art.
1: Yeah.
0: So you'd have to destroy more than the New Testament to get rid of the story of Jesus. You'd have to destroy many, many buildings and surfaces in which that image has been imaged. Jesus is the most imaged character in all historical figures. And the reason why I think that is so, if you look at him, he changes based on culture. If you're Chinese, you're drawing Jesus as Chinese, probably. You're probably using a artistic language that is local to your nation, to your region. So if you look at, say, Buddha, as he's imaged in China compared to India compared to South America, he's imaged pretty much the same.
1: Huh.
0: But if you look at Jesus and how he's imaged in those three locations, he looks radically different because he looks like the people group who sees him as their personal savior.
1: Fascinating.
0: And so that's why I think he inspires so many artists.
1: You know, that fallout effect too, and you mentioned this and you're touching on it, all the arts, but also architecture.
0: I mean, oh, absolutely.
1: You touched on that with the churches and what
0: has
1: been
0: built. Well, you
1: knew I was
0: going to have to do that given I had an architectural background.
1: Talk about that. I mean, again, that fallout perspective. If Jesus never existed or he was a myth, man, you'd have to, the ripple effect that you mentioned at the top of the show.
0: Well, you think about this. The arts needed a studio in which to develop, and many of Christians were artistically inspired. But if you think about how we first met in the adobe, or not adobe, but mud kind of constructed small residential homes in the Middle East, think about that. That was a dark, cool, it was cooler because, you know, it was a hot environment, but they were dark, small environments. We had a desire as a group to reflect the nature of Jesus, who's not described as the dark, he's described as the light. Yeah. We also had a desire to think about our salvation and the heavenly aspirations we have as a people group. And it turns out those two aspirations, to reflect the light of Jesus and the heavenly aspirations of the gospel, impacted the way we started to change our environments. And if you look at, say, for example, St. Peter's and Michelangelo's great dome there, you'll see that the engineering feat to create some of these spaces is pretty remarkable.
1: Yeah.
0: But then we also needed to kind of make those walls lighter to allow light in. So the kind of Gothic movement in which the structure of churches is forced outward to allow for glass walls to come on the inside membrane, well, that ends up creating spaces that are ridiculously beautiful. But what is the effort here? What's driving it is not just, hey, we want cool buildings. What's driving it is that we want to reflect a space that reflects the light, Jesus as the light, and our heavenly aspiration. It's about the Savior and salvation that drives the shaping of these spaces. And that drives an entire movement in architecture, and it continues to do that. But again, what is interesting, of all the historical figures, who else has inspired more movements in the arts, literature, music, education, and science than Jesus? If you think there's somebody else out there who's not only had the impact of inspiration, but also whose story can be reconstructed from this inspiration, tell me who that is.
2: Yeah, the worldwide impact of Jesus is outsized, and you can learn more about what our guest is talking about today in his book, Person of Interest. The author is J. Warner Wallace, and you can find this book at our website. That's focusonthefamily.com/broadcast, or give us a call, 800, the letter A and the word family.
1: Jim, just to further that discussion on music, let's make sure we catch that, because music is really interesting to me. Of course, Bach talked about the beauty, the orderliness of it, how it reflects God. I've heard others talk about it's a distinct attribute of human beings, that this is the creative source. This is what gives evidence that we're made in the image of God, that we're able to create music and enjoy music. Mm-hmm. It's a really interesting concept. Speak to Jesus's impact on music a little deeper.
0: Yeah, and think about that. That's a good point, because we sing about the things we care about most deeply. We sing about what we worship.
1: And it moves people.
0: It does. And it turns out from the very beginning, the Christian worldview has been a singing worldview. I mean, Jesus sings a hymn at the Last Supper, right? That hymn is often thought to be one of the Psalms of David. Just, we've been singing the Psalms of David for thousands of years, okay? As a matter of fact, if all you had was the music sung in hymn form of the first 300 years of the Common Era, you could reconstruct the entire story of Jesus from just the songs we sing about him. Mm-hmm. You have to destroy more than the New Testament, but also the history of early music in the Common Era. Now, what's interesting about that is that we think about, where else in the world is there a worldview that puts singers on a stage every week singing in front of a live audience? That's called the church.
1: Right.
0: And we do this all the time. And so we have advanced the cause of music. So, you know, think about, we have the words of the hymns and the words of the psalms, but wouldn't you like to know what the chords they were playing were? Mm-hmm. Wouldn't you like to hear what the melody was? Well, it turns out the reason why you can hear a melody today is because a Christian invented musical notation. There was no musical notation. Harmonies, we invented these things, major scales, minor scales. most of the instruments you're playing today were created for the purpose of advancing music in the church. And so we contributed not just to some great music, but also to the history of music making in a way that is really unparalleled. And this is because Christians wanted to sing. As a matter of fact, I did a search of all of the pop music. We have an entire Christian music industry, of course.
1: Oh,
0: but,
1: yeah.
0: But aside from the Christian music industry, there's the pop industry, the secular music industry. So I did a search of all the Rolling Stone database, the IMDb, the Billboard magazine. Like, who are the top 100 artists in the last 150 years? Well, it turns out there's lists of these things. So I just took the entire list. I put them together. It's about 160 artists, I would say 150, 160 artists. And I wrote about this in the book. Well, I looked at their personal catalog. All but two of these secular artists have sung about Jesus of Nazareth. All but two. Now, the thing about that this cannot be said of any other person who claimed deity or any other religious leader or any other historical figure. No one has sung about anyone as much as they've sung about Jesus in the oddest, strangest places. Frank Zappa's got a song, I think, called Jesus Thinks You're a Jerk. I think it's kind of a funny name. It's not a positive song. It's a negative song. I mean, but the point is that
1: it's
0: Jesus, he's going to either infuriate you, inspire you, move you in some way, positively or negatively. You cannot get away from the influence of Jesus on music. And so it's not just that. So I would say this, whatever you're listening to, if it's pop music, if it's country music, if it's hip hop, whatever it is, it's built on certain structural forms that are utterly dependent on Christians to invent them over the years so that today you have those structural forms in place so you can listen to the kind of music you like. That's because Christians probably invented it.
1: Yeah. And Jim, when we look at all the great people in human history, kings, queens, conquerors, explorers, inventors, philosophers, you know, and everybody else, what is your conclusion about their impact on the world compared to the impact that Jesus had?
0: Well, that's what's so remarkable about Jesus of Nazareth. It's really hard to explain because we're calling this the first century. And why are we calling it the first century? Well, I just challenge you to look at every significant figure in history who lived in the first century and go from as far east as you can to as far west.
1: It's hard to go beyond a couple.
0: Yeah. Honestly, I made a list. I put them in the book because I think most of you will look at it and go, I don't know any of these people because they had no impact on history the way that this guy, this sage, from this small part of the Roman Empire, this guy who really had, think about it.
1: 3 years.
0: He lives in a small, he's born in a nowhere town, raised in another nowhere town, only moves about 200 miles from start to finish. He only has 3 years to accomplish his mission. The people who are religious reject, the people who are powerful are hunting him. People who say they love him end up denying or betraying him in some way. He's got no real established family of merit, no education you can think of that would really cause this. No kids to extend his legacy, no wife, no, doesn't write a book, never leads a nation, never rules an army. This is the guy who then eventually is falsely accused, brutally mocked, humiliated, executed, and they have to borrow a grave to bury him. Okay, this is the guy?
1: Right. Is that the story you would write of a great conqueror?
0: You would
1: great
0: not. King? This is so upside down in terms of what your expectations would be for someone like this. That if you take all of the leaders, and I just get beyond the first century, look at every historic, powerful leader in history, ask yourself, who has impacted literature, art, music, education, science, and world religion so deeply that his story can be reconstructed from those aspects of human culture? I'll wait, because you're not going to find anyone. It's Jesus of Nazareth. That, to me, is remarkably unexpected. But that's what would be true if he is who he said he was.
1: Yeah. And Jim, I mean, we're coming in, maybe only a couple of questions left, and one I really wanted to cover, especially for the person who's watching or listening that may be where you were at when you were 35, hard charging, criminal, you know, investigator, all that. What was the tipping point? I mean, what opened your eyes to spiritual things versus the facts and nothing but the facts?
0: I always get asked that question, but see, here's what I do. In my cases, I'm working cumulative, circumstantial cases. Now, that doesn't mean it's bad evidence. Circumstantial evidence is anything other than an eyewitness is called indirect evidence, circumstantial evidence. So even DNA is circumstantial. Fingerprints are circumstantial evidence. So I'm looking at cumulative cases. In other words, 80 things point to this guy.
1: Yeah.
0: It's the weight. It's death by 1,000 paper cuts, right? It is really that one thing doesn't seem like much, but when you have 80 things pointing to this. So I get to a point examining what's in the New Testament and then all of this impact outside the New Testament where I finally said, okay, I trust that the New Testament is telling me something true about Jesus, but that does not make you a Christian. I mean, the devils believe something is true about Jesus, but you know, the demons believe this, but it doesn't mean they're Christ followers.
1: Correct.
0: So I always say it this way. That took me about 9 months, and there was no aha tipping point moment there. But I did get to the point where I told Susie, I said, I think this is telling me something true about Jesus, but I don't understand why God would have to die this way and come this way. Do you get that? And she's like, I don't get it either. So, okay, so here we are. We've already now vetted the New Testament, and I was examining it to see what it said about Jesus. What changed for me was when I started to read the New Testament to see what it said about me.
1: Huh.
0: That's when you start to have the aha moments.
1: Right.
0: Because it's reading through Romans, it's reading through 1 Corinthians, it's the spiritual man and the natural man, right? That no one has ever, you know, he chases God, we all reject God. This is really when I realized that Paul was talking about me. That's when you start having aha moments. So if you will read, like at some point I realized that that person he's describing who's in need of a savior, that describes me.
1: Yeah.
0: But because I'd already done the homework to know there was a savior, I was able to connect that dot pretty easily.
1: Yeah.
0: So what I would say is this, and I wrote about this years ago. I used to work homicides, and I also worked officer-involved shootings. And I had an officer-involved shooting one night where we come out and we interview the officer who got involved in the shooting. He stops a car for a drunk driving. He gets the drunk driver out. And the drunk driver actually ends up wanting to kill the officer because he's on parole and he does not want the officer to discover he's got a gun in his waistband. Ugh. So as he gets this guy out of the car, the guy turns on the officer and he's pointing the gun at the officer. He made a decision that night. He would rather kill the officer than go to jail.
1: Right.
0: The officer survived it, and he's now, I'm interviewing him, and he tells me that at that moment, he knew, what am I going to do? I mean, it was a millisecond. I could jump, I could try to, he just said, you know what? I knew I was wearing my bulletproof vest, and I had seen that vest stop bullets in the range, because we shoot at them. And so I knew that it was going to hurt, but if I could just tense up my muscles, I could take the first couple of rounds and get my gun out and return fire. So he stood there calmly and eventually survived the shooting.
1: Right.
0: Now, I want you to think about that for a second. That's pretty harrowing, okay? Pretty courageous. But the reason why he was able to stand calmly in a difficult situation was because he already knew evidentially that that vest could stop the bullets. And if you know something is true evidentially, when you're in a tough spot, you will end up defaulting like muscle memory to what you know is evidentially true. And so I want my kids, as I raise them, I hope that they know that this is evidentially true. And you're going to have a tragedy. You're going to have a tough time. And you're going to be tempted to say, where's God in this? But if you know that this worldview can stop bullets, you will stand in the gunfight. Mm-hmm. And so I think we have to help our kids to understand that this is not just my wishful thinking or one of many options that will make your life better. Yeah. No, this is actually true, yeah. And it will stop bullets.
1: Yeah, and I think that's one of the reasons I was so excited to talk to you. And again, it paralleled my experience in my 20s, just getting the head knowledge and the confidence that this was real. And then all the evidence that you've outlined that I didn't have at the time. I wish I had your book. But, you know, it helps open your heart to the reality of God. And yeah. That combination needs to happen. You can't just believe with your heart. Your head has to be involved.
0: It's a both and, for
1: right.
0: sure. And so I'm not against the experience. I just want this experience to be tested.
1: Right. And I just think that's the most powerful. I think of Paul that way. He was a brilliant man. It's kind of funny when he went to Mars Hill and they said, who is this babbler? I'm thinking, man, he's one of the best communicators I've ever seen.
0: I know. But isn't
1: but
0: it
1: they
0: interesting?
1: Referred to him as a babbler.
0: Yes, but he was willing to engage people on Mars Hill.
1: Right.
0: This is what we have to realize. That, look, you ever notice this sometimes if in a dog yard, the most yappy dog is the Chihuahua, the quietest dog is the Great Dane? Right. Well, we happen to have the Great Dane of worldview. But we often end up sounding like Chihuahuas because we don't know how strong our worldview is.
1: Well, that's
0: not again. A lot of people are going to mad
1: well
0: about Chihuahuas.
1: Said. We totally understand the point. So, Jim, this has been terrific, and I just hope, and I'm going to take a couple of copies home for my boys because I want them to read it. Person of Interest: Why Jesus Still Matters in a World That Rejects the Bible. Get a copy. I mean, this will equip you to talk with people, too. It'll give you lots of information about the reality of Jesus. And I can't think of a better resource outside of Scripture itself to support the truth claims of Christ. And here's the thing. We want to equip you in your faith and in your witness to the world. That's why we produce programs like this one and distribute resources like this amazing book.
2: And Jim, there is a cumulative effect, and the ministry is having impact. 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
1: Wow, I hope that motivates you to be part of this. 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You need to join in. 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That's what we're trying to do every day. 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
8: Not all advice is good advice. 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Sometimes it can be given in all sincerity, but it is faulty.
7: Everybody's got an opinion, right? And when you're going through the hardest stretch of your life, it seems like people can't wait to share theirs. 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Some of it really isn't. Today on Insight for Living, Chuck Swindoll continues his biographical series on the life of Job. In this study, we'll discover that Job's misery had company. Three friends showed up to comfort him. They mean well, but meaning well and doing well are two very different things. Chuck titled today's message, Responding to Bad Counsel.
8: We're looking into Job chapter 4, 5, 6, and 7 this morning, so we'll be through about 2:30, 3 o'clock. And let me read just a little part of each section, and you'll kind of get the drift of it. Job 4, 1. Then Eliphaz the Temanite answered, "If one ventures a word with you, will you become impatient? But who can refrain from speaking? Behold, you have admonished many, and you have strengthened weak hands. Your words have helped the tottering to stand, and you have strengthened feeble knees. But now it has come to you, and you are impatient. It touches you, and you are dismayed. Is not your fear of God your confidence, and the integrity of your ways your hope? Remember now, whoever perished being innocent? Or where were the upright destroyed? According to what I have seen, those who plow iniquity and those who sow trouble harvest it." Chapter 5, verse 8. But as for me, I would seek God, and I would place my cause before God, who does great and unsearchable things, wonders without number. He gives rain on the earth and sends water on the fields, so that he sets on high those who are lowly, and those who mourn are lifted to safety. He frustrates the plotting of the shrewd, so that their hands cannot attain success. Chapter 6. Then Job answered, "Oh, that my grief were actually weighed and laid in the balances together with my calamity. For then it would be heavier than the sand of the seas. Therefore my words have been rash, for the arrows of the Almighty are within me. Their poison my spirit drinks. The terrors of God are arrayed against me." Chapter 7, verse 20. "Have I sinned? What have I done to you, O watcher of men? Why have you set me as your target, so that I am a burden to myself? Why then do you not pardon my transgression and take away my iniquity? For now I will lie down in the dust, and you will seek me, but I will not be."
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8: Not all advice is good advice. Not even when the person who gives the advice thinks that it's the right advice. Sometimes it can be given in all sincerity, but it is faulty. A man had finished lunch and was in his car driving toward the next appointment with his work, and he began to be troubled by the argument that had gone on between him and his wife. It had run over a couple of 3 days, and he decided that it was time to make up. At least he could do it by cell phone and finish the conversation that evening. So he dialed the number, and the maid answered the call, and he said, "I'd like to speak to my wife." And she said, "Well, she doesn't want to be disturbed right now." He said, "Doesn't want to be disturbed." He said, and the maid said, "Yes, she's upstairs with her boyfriend." And the man said in an infuriated moment, "You know where the shotguns are? Go get one of my shotguns, put 2 shells in, go upstairs and kill both of them." She put the phone down, went upstairs. He listened, heard 2 blasts. She came back down, picked up the phone. She said, "Okay, it's done. They're dead. What do you want me to do with the bodies?" He said, "Throw them in the pool. I'll take care of the rest when I get there." She said, "We don't have a pool." He said, "Is this 545-3076? Not all advice is good advice. Not even when the person giving the advice thinks that it's good advice and says it in all sincerity. Not all advice is bad advice. Every person listening right now has experienced getting bad advice. Someone gave it to you and you followed it and you suffered the consequences. But on the other hand, we have all benefited from someone telling us good things, and they've counseled us, and we've followed their advice, and the benefits have been many. Matter of fact, this ancient book of Proverbs, which is a couple of books beyond Job, seems to be full of comments about the wisdom of following good counsel. Turn, for example, to Proverbs chapter 12, be a good place to start. Proverbs 12:15. The way of a fool is right in his own eyes, but a wise man is he who listens to counsel. You and I have known the experience of that. We have been foolish in our ways, and we have had someone early on, a parent or a teacher, maybe a coach, maybe a band conductor or some friend, replace our foolishness with wise counsel, and we benefited from it. Proverbs says it works like that. Look at 16:24. Same book, 16:24. Pleasant words are a honeycomb, sweet to the soul and healing to the bones. I love that. Words given at the right time, Proverbs says elsewhere, are like apples of gold and pictures of silver. As an earring of gold and an ornament of fine gold, so is a wise reprover upon an obedient ear. Good counsel, wise reproof, obedient response. Benefit, win, win, win. There's another. Look at 19:20 of Proverbs. The book is full of verses like this. Listen to counsel and accept discipline that you may be wise the rest of your days. 21:9. It's better to live in a corner of a roof than in a house shared with a contentious woman. That's not the verse. Verse 19, it is. It is better to live in a desert land than with a content. That's not it either. I don't know why I had those verses marked. Look at chapter. Look at 27. 27:19. Well, let's take 17. 27:17, I love this. Iron sharpens iron, so one man sharpens another. We men know the benefit of a good friend who sharpens us with his presence or with his counsel. His model sharpens our lives. Two verses later, 19, as in water, face reflects a face, so the heart of a man reflects a man. Have you had that experience? Surely you have. You've had something deep down in the well of your heart, and you've been near someone who loves you and knows you and has the ability to drop that bucket in the well and to pull out and to splash it out for both of you to read what's there and to see. I see it now. Sometimes it's a reproof. 27 verse 6 says, faithful are the wounds of a friend, but deceitful are the kisses of an enemy. The Hebrew uses an interesting causative stem in the early part of the verse, and it could read, faithful are the bruises caused by the wounding of one who loves you. Faithful is the bruise that comes after the blow of one who cares enough to tell you the truth. He hits you with the truth alone in private, confronts something that needs to be confronted, and a bruise forms that remains there, and it's trustworthy. So much more trustworthy than the hug and kisses of a flatterer called an enemy. Good counsel is a good thing. On the other hand, there's bad counsel. Some one-liners would run like this in bad counsel. Look, why don't you go ahead and marry him? He'll change after the marriage. Most of those laughing were women. Interesting. Here's another. You know, in my experience in this field of finances, this feels good. I really think it's worth that $10,000 investment in Enron stock 2 years ago, maybe a year ago. Bad counsel. Didn't mean it to be bad. but it turns out bad. Or, hey, don't bother about finishing school. Do you have any idea how many millionaires there are today who never even got out of high school? Bad counsel. Every dropout teenager loves to hear words like that because it's what they want to hear when school gets tough. Well, this brings us to dear old Job. Job. Remember Job? We left him in what we called black pessimism. He was in the hole of depression. Chapter 3. He despised the day he was born. He hated the thought that having been born that he lived. The silence of God was driving him mad, and he did not hold back. He said it all. Three friends sitting nearby sat and listened through it. They'd been there 7 days and seven nights in silence, staring at him. First trying to believe it was really their friend Job. Of course, he looks so different. His face is swollen and now scabbed over with these running sores. And if you look closely, there's worms in some of them. It's an ugly scene. And he's comfortable in no position. He doesn't feel comfortable lying down, and so his nights are restless, and they're spent slowly and agonizingly as he tries to get into a position that isn't just painful beyond words. And then the sun rises and bakes itself on him as he sits in the trash heap of the city. Dear wife, unable to help, friends stunned in disbelief. And then when the comforters, so-called, begin to talk, they bring no comfort. I mean, it was bad enough just to have them sit and stare, but it was horrible when they began to give bad counsel. Oh, they didn't mean bad. They didn't, not at first. Maybe never. They just lost sight of their purpose. And what was that? Chapter 2, verse 11. The latter part of the verse tells us why they came. They came to sympathize with him, and they came to comfort him. Good for them. At least they came. The man who was the greatest man in the East, chapter 1 tells us, should have been surrounded by a room full of friends, but three at least came. And they came for the right reason. They came as you go to the hospital to visit the terminally ill loved one. You don't know what to say, and often you stand and say very little. And sometime, interestingly, when you do say something, you leave thinking, why did I say that? I know how you feel when you don't know. You know, I've thought about this, and I think you at least you've got this to be thankful for. Why did I say that? But these men go so much further. They mix blame and shame and condemnation and judgment and legalism, and they preach a little, and there's no comfort. Now, let me see if I can offer some structure. Job's a big book. Some of you have already begun to dread it. 42 chapters of this. I mean, Chuck is going to be in the grave before he gets to the end. This is, I may be there with him if I endure these 42 chapters. So let me give you a little hope. First of all, we're not going to do it verse by verse, okay? Otherwise, we would all need real help. If you weren't on medication before that, you would be needing it if you took all of this literally. Now, I'm not saying it isn't inspired. I'm just saying it isn't encouraging. So let me see if I can help open up some of the mystery of it and give you a little hope. The first two chapters, get this, and the last 11 verses of chapter 42, first two chapters, and the last 11 verses of chapter 42 are narrative, called prose, P-R-O-S-E. They're prose. Just like the novel you're finishing, or the newspaper article you read this morning, or perhaps some note someone gave you, they wrote it in prose, and you read it, and it's history. It's factual. You can understand it. There isn't a lot of mystery. You have questions, of course, with these two chapters, and you're thrilled at the end because it all turns out well, and he gets double everything except children. That probably wouldn't have been a blessing to have twice the number of children. So he gets the same number of kids and twice the other things he had to start with. Terrific. We all like that. We like it when they live happily ever after. But in between, we have poetry. In fact, the book of Job falls in the category, as Old Testament scholars categorize it, the category of poetry, like Psalms, like Proverbs. And if you were to read it in the Hebrew, you would notice a change in the meter. It reads like poetry. So there's repetitious phrases, a lot of colorful word pictures. Some things are beyond our capacity to understand, and so we'll just say we're not sure what that means, because it's poetry. Beautiful, but a little bit mysterious, a little mystical at times. Let me say secondly that, by the way, the poetry is philosophy. I mean, history we can get, but philosophy. I had a mentor tell me years ago that a philosopher is a person who talks about things he doesn't understand, but he makes it sound like it's your fault. It's not bad. And these men write, or these men say, and they... Job, no doubt, journaled a lot of these things, maybe all of it, and maybe he wondered at times what it meant fully. Okay, that's the first thing I want to tell you. Second, this poetic section, which is the largest part of the book, chapter 3 through 42:5, okay, or 42:6, this poetic section begins as a rather mild discussion. It turns into a rather intense debate, and it ends in heated dispute. You're going to see Eliphaz begins with sort of his hat in his hand as he begins to speak to Job, and toward the end, there's no hat in his hand. I mean, he's got a index finger jammed into this man's sternum, and he is setting him straight. So it begins rather mildly, and it ends in a dispute. Third, the three friends, Eliphaz, Bildad, and Zophar. You'll see their names, by the way, if you're not familiar. In verse 11 of chapter 2, Eliphaz, Bildad, Zophar. These three friends, now get this, it'll help you. I'll show you in the Bible in a minute. These men speak in cycles. Three cycles. First, Eliphaz, and then Job answers. Then Bildad and Job answers, then Zophar and Job answers, and round one ends. And then Eliphaz comes back on the scene. He's apparently the oldest of the group. In those days, the oldest were given, priority. So Eliphaz speaks, Job answers. Bildad speaks, Job answers. Zophar speaks, Job answers. Then you get to the third cycle, Zophar's out of the picture. Maybe he got tired, or he just thought, I'm out of here. This is going nowhere. When you get to chapter 32 to 37, a fourth man appears. That's the youngest of the group. He comes out of nowhere. His name is Elihu, E-L-I-H-U. And Elihu just does a monologue, and Job never answers. Maybe by now Job is, oh, man, I have heard all I'm going to listen to. Maybe Job is simply exhausted. Or maybe he doesn't have any answer by now. He's done a lot of talking so far. Let me show you this in the Bible. Look at chapter 4, verse 1, okay? Then Eliphaz the Temanite answered. So this is his first speech, if you will, in the first cycle. Look at 6:1. Then Job answered. So Job is answering Eliphaz. Got it? That goes through chapter 7. Now keep rolling with me here. Look at 8:1. Then Bildad the Shuhite answered. This is his first speech. Look at 9:1. Then Job answered. Answer Bildad. And he does that for two chapters. Okay, you staying with me? 11:1. Then Zophar, the Naamathite, answered. That's his first speech. Chapter 12. Then Job responded. And that goes through 13 and 14. And that's the end of that first cycle, that first round of dialogue between the three friends and Job. In each case, Job answers each one of them. They meander all around and they talk about all different subjects, but mainly they're there judging Job. Interesting, and I want to mention this here. Eliphaz bases his words on experience. He says more than once, I have seen. So in light of what I have seen, I make these statements about your situation, Job. Now, Bildad bases his on tradition. It says in chapter 8, verse 8, inquire of past generations. And he appeals to Job to go back into the annals of history and recall what had happened there. And in light of that, tradition teaches us this. When you get to Zophar, who is the harshest of the three, he throws tack to the winds and he comes right at Job with both fists. His words are based on assumptions. It's like a verbal fist fight. So that happens in the first cycle. Look at 15:1. Eliphaz responded. That's his second speech. And then you keep going through 16:1. Job answered. You go all the way through that cycle. All three men speak till the end of chapter 21. Notice that. End of round 2. Round 3, chapter 22, verse 1, all the way through to 31:40. That's enough of that. Got the idea. I wanted you to get a structure of how the book is laid out. And each time, be sure you check the beginning of the chapter so you'll know who's speaking and you know why he's answering. If you go back and see what was said, then you'll be able to tie it together. And I'll do my best to keep it interesting. I know I'll try to stay with what Job writes and see if we can draw some sense out of this.
7: 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This is Insight for Living. Chuck titled today's message, Responding to Bad Counsel. It's the sixth in a 22-part series. You know, in a season when every news cycle brings something new to fear, it's tempting to look for solid ground and wonder if there's any left. Well, there is, and Chuck wants to show it to you. His book, Finding God When the World's on Fire, is a powerful pastoral guide through the scriptures that speaks directly to suffering, loss, and the kind of fear that keeps you up at night. Just as we've been walking through the life of Job, a man acquainted with grief in ways most of us will never experience, this book will take you even deeper into the truths that held Job together, and it will hold you together too. 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When someone you love is suffering deeply, what do you say? I'm Bill Meyer. Hear Chuck Swindoll's compassionate answer Thursday on Insight for Living.

0: verse, one moment. God speaking into your day. Here's the KHCB verse of the week from Psalm 106:1. Praise the Lord. Oh, give thanks to the Lord, for he is good, for his loving kindness is everlasting. Praise the Lord. Oh, give thanks to the Lord, for he is good, for his loving kindness is everlasting. We're KHCB, helping you draw closer to the heart of Jesus Christ.
1: I'm Miriam Neff with New Beginnings. A friend reminded me of a moment new in my widow life that we shared on a lake. As she was leaving, it was growing dark, the sun behind us. I was kayaking alone out into the dusk. Her words, "Your silhouette brought to my mind how strong you looked in that fragile vessel, with the sheer confidence that the Lord's hands were on those oars and you embracing him as you paddled forward in confidence." I knew around the next darkening bend was a cove with sunlight still shining. I was on my way into a bit of light. "My friend, your struggle may seem like dark enfolding you. Your faith paddling forward will bring you to that place, and you'll be the stronger for the adventure."
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3: It's 90 and partly cloudy. Wind is from the south at 15 to 20 miles per hour. Tonight, clear with a low in the low 80s. Then tomorrow, clear with a high in the upper 90s. Tomorrow night, clear with a low in the low 80s. It's 90 and partly cloudy.

How do you do? Why does a young woman who has everything she ever wanted suddenly feel envious of a group of people who have far less than she? Or do they? She learned the answer to her puzzlement only when her heart and mind and life were unshackled.

From Chicago, the Pacific Garden Mission presents Unshackled, the unique dramatic series that tells true stories of real people. For over 121 years, Pacific Garden Mission has kept its doors open 24 hours a day to minister to the needy. We provide food, clothing, shelter, and medical and dental care, and all without charge. More importantly, the gospel is presented through our daily Bible classes, counseling, and gospel services, which offer a lasting remedy for the needs of the soul. New life is received by many, and through them, others are challenged to partake of this new life. New people come to the old lighthouse every day, and the cycle is repeated. For over 48 years, Unshackled has proclaimed the same great message through true life stories, like that of the woman in this story. Now, for broadcast around the earth, here is program number 2522 in the series Unshackled, the program that makes you face yourself and think. The dictionary defines the word envy as a feeling of discontent, dislike, or desire because another has what one wants. But that definition exudes a negative connotation. In Romans chapter 1, verse 29, the Bible describes those who have rejected God as being filled with all unrighteousness, fornication, wickedness,

0: had become. What had happened to them was so visible, so vital, that I suddenly knew something important was missing in my life. And yet, on the surface at least, there was no evidence of any problems in my life. I'd never been dead in the way they had been dead. But their faces and their jubilant voices made me realize just how empty I really was. A good deal of my religious thoughts had not advanced since I was 6 years old. And to give you an idea of how much that amounted to, I'll tell you about my first contact with the whole question of sin. It came as a result of a sermon. The preacher had spoken at length about sin, and it apparently made quite an impression on my 6-year-old mind. Because on the way home, I gave my mother a thorough questioning on the subject.
1: Don't go into the street, Janet. Just wait.
0: Oh, I can cross the street by myself.
1: Not if you want to be a good girl, you can't. Good girls wait for their mothers.
0: Uh-huh.
1: Give me your hand now, honey. And then we look one way, and then the other, and then we cross.
0: Uh-huh.
1: And that way we won't be hurt by a car.
0: But I can go across myself, too.
1: Good girls wait for their mothers.
0: Is that what that man was talking about, Mommy?
1: What man, dear?
0: The man in church.
1: Why, I don't think he said anything about crossing the streets, did he?
0: But he talked about being good and being bad.
1: Oh, why, yes, he did.
0: Do bad girls cross streets by themselves?
1: Yes, I'm afraid they do.
0: Then they're sinners.
1: I suppose so, dear, in a way.
0: Do you think I ought to be a good girl?
1: Mother always expects you to be a good girl.
0: Okay.
1: You're going to be a good girl, aren't you?
0: Yes, Mommy. I'll be a good girl just as soon as I get old enough. My thinking didn't mature a great deal more than that for many years, nor did I absorb a great deal more of what the man in the pulpit had to say, in spite of the fact that I was sent or taken to church week after week and year after year. I joined it, in fact, when I was only 11. My reason was a real dandy one. You see, I had my choice of staying in Sunday school or joining the church. My Sunday school teacher bored me, so I joined the church. Just as simple as that, and just as meaningless. But it did keep me out of Sunday school for at least a year. And all the time, I still thought, just as I had at 6, I'll be a good girl, just as soon as I get old enough. Old enough, as it turned out, was when a very wise and very patient Sunday school teacher persuaded me to come to her class.
2: And so, young people, during these past few weeks, we've seen how much the Lord Jesus loves the children. He says in Mark chapter 10, verse 14, "Suffer the little children to come unto me, and forbid them not, for of such is the kingdom of God." And in the next verse, the Lord tells the adults around him, "Verily I say unto you, whosoever shall not receive the kingdom of God as a little child, he shall not enter therein." That's because the children have not grown old enough to lose their faith and trust, which we all must have in order to simply believe that Jesus died on the cross in our place and then accept him into our hearts as our Savior. But it doesn't stop there. I'm reminded of something a famous writer, George Bernard Shaw, said, "Youth is wasted on the young." But a much wiser man, the Apostle Paul, wrote to a young man named Timothy and said, "Let no man despise thy youth, but be thou an example of the believers in word, in conversation, in charity, in spirit, in faith, in purity."
0: And that's how it was that I had been a church member for more than a year before I really became a Christian. Then and only then did I have a really meaningful answer to my teacher's question.
2: Yeah. Janet, it's been several weeks now since you've said you received Christ. There's been time for the Lord to make himself known to you in a way that you can understand. Can you tell me now how you know that you're saved?
0: I know it just as surely as anything, Mrs. McLean. I can feel his presence in my heart. I feel him teaching me how to be obedient.
2: Janet, you must read your Bible and pray to God every day. Salvation produces a feeling, but salvation is based on facts found in God's Word.
0: As I grew older, new interests and new activities kept absorbing my time. I found new friends, and there never seemed to be time for the Lord I had so confidently affirmed was in my heart. By the time I got to college, I wasn't really certain of my salvation at all. I told myself that one of these days I'd do something about my uncertainty. But just as when I'd been a little girl, it seemed as though it was something I'd get around to just as soon as I got old enough. I haven't any idea when that would have been if I hadn't met Paul. He was a pre-med student and was in two of my classes. One of them was chemistry.

0: Chemistry.
1: Ladies and gentlemen, your attention, please. Thank you, class. I realize that most of you are making excellent progress with today's experiment. Now, since this is a very long period and we've reached the halfway point, I'm going to suggest still another experiment. And a very practical one, too. The coffee bean is noted for discovery by certain shepherds in Asia Minor. The beans grew wild in the area, and the sheep would nibble them as they grazed. It became obvious that the beans stimulated the sheep, so the shepherds began to eat them too. Later, they learned that boiling the beans would produce a stimulating drink, thus establishing our needed coffee break. There's an excellent establishment next door that specializes in the experiment. To put it bluntly, let's take a coffee break.
0: For some reason, the coffee break didn't appeal to me that day. So when the others went out, I stayed at my work table to get caught up on some reading.
2: What's the matter? No coffee?
0: Oh. I thought I was all alone.
2: Oh, you were. I decided to stay and keep your company.
0: Why, that's very nice of you.
2: I guess we can just take the professor's word that it's true about the coffee beans.
0: Yes. Don't you need stimulating like the rest of them?
2: Not especially. You're stimulating enough.
0: I see.
2: Maybe you'd like me to go get you some coffee and bring it to you?
0: Well, thank you, but that won't be necessary.
2: Trying to study?
0: Yes, trying to.
2: What?
0: What?
2: What?
0: Oh, this is silly.
2: Sorry, I mean, what is it that you're studying?
0: Oh, effective living.
2: Oh, that's right. We're both in that class, too. Funny name for a course, isn't it?
0: What?
2: See? Now you're doing it.
0: What?
2: What?
0: Oh, you're getting me all confused with this what business.
2: I didn't mean to. I was saying effective living is a funny name for a course.
0: My roommate says it ought to be called How to Be Happy Though Married.
2: Well, that'll never do. Much too long to squeeze onto a printed schedule. Course names have to be short and punchy, like Trig 2, Psych 3. Now, my roommate says the right name for a course on marriage and homemaking ought to be effective loving. Huh? How's that?
0: Well, that's silly.
2: Anyway, it got a laugh out of you.
0: Well, suppose you let me dig into this book a little. I need a good grade on the course worse than I do laughs.
2: Yeah, well, grades don't mean much in that course. You'll find out if you passed or not after you've been married for about 5 years.
0: Well, you may be right, but just now I'll settle for the grade. Later, I wondered why he'd taken the trouble to stay in with me during the coffee break, and I got the horrible idea that maybe he thought I had stayed because I didn't have any friends and he felt sorry for me. So the following week, when the time came for a coffee break, I made sure I went out with some people I knew, and I made sure that he saw it. If there's one thing a girl can't stand from a boy, especially one as good-looking as Paul, it's to have him feel sorry for her. Of course, I was cutting off my nose to spite my face, and I knew it. Because the coffee break wasn't nearly as much fun in the coffee shop with the others as it had been in the lab with him. So the next week, I decided I'd prove my point and stayed in the lab when the others went out.
2: Well, what's the matter? Wasn't the coffee any good last week?
0: It was fine, but it's so crowded and noisy in that shop.
2: Hey, suppose I run next door, then bring back two coffees in a paper sack.
0: Oh, good idea. But you'd better bring them in something stronger than a paper sack.
2: You're probably right. Okay, I'll hurry back. I think I need some help with my effective living. Here you are, ma'am. Two coffees, cream and sugar on the side, so you can season to taste.
0: Well, thank you very much. By the way, my name's Janet. Janet Brown.
2: I know. I asked around and found out. I'm Paul Jordan.
0: I know. I asked around and found out, too.
2: That's mighty neighborly of you, Janet. What else did you find out?
0: Well, that you're about 3 years older than most of us because you spent time in the armed forces during the war, and that you're going to be a doctor.
2: That's right, if I live long enough. Funny thing, I came here to study for a career in physical education. And everything was going fine, too. But one day, while I was tap dancing, I got to thinking
0: that... Tap dancing?
2: Sure. Everybody does it. Tap dancing is part of the course in phys ed.
0: Oh, you're kidding me.
2: I certainly am not. Get a load of this.
0: I never would have believed it.
2: You see? I'm loaded with talent. Anyway, I was doing this one day, this same routine. All of a sudden, I got to thinking, isn't this pretty silly? And the longer I tapped, the sillier it seemed. And Finally, I decided enough was enough. So I quit. Just like that. Know anybody that wants to buy a pair of tap shoes real cheap?
0: No, I don't. So you decided to be a doctor instead?
2: That's right.
0: All because tap dancing seems silly.
2: Well, that's part of it. Anyway, I figure a Christian ought to be about as useful as possible, and a doctor's about the most useful person I can think of, especially since I can't preach.
0: Well, you take being a Christian pretty seriously, don't you?
2: I don't think you can take it any other way. Are you a Christian?
0: Yes, I think so. But I'm afraid I haven't been taking it very seriously.
2: Well, like I said, there's no other way to take it. I mean, I don't mean we should have long faces about it, but Jesus has done so much for us. We just have to make our lives count for him.
0: That sounds like something I heard once long ago in Sunday school. Paul, I think it's a good thing I've met you. I think maybe it was planned.
2: I think so, too. As a matter of fact, I've been praying about it.
3: In just a moment, we'll learn the results of Paul's prayers.
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0: When Paul said, "I've been praying about it," that stopped me cold. I'd heard quite a few lines, every girl has, but no boy had ever said he was praying about me. And this time I knew it wasn't a line at all. Paul meant it. A couple of weeks later, a class quiz included the question, "What did you accomplish in class?" And Paul handed in a paper with this answer. "I got to know the blonde in the front row." What's more, the professor checked it off as being a good answer. Well, Paul graduated in June of 1950, and we were married the following September. He stayed in Michigan working for the health department for the year it took me to finish school. Then we moved to Chicago so Paul could get back to his studies. It was during that time that I was troubled by something missing in our lives. Honey? You know, we never go to church anymore.
2: Yeah, well, we're pretty busy, and we just don't know any church people yet.
0: Well, that isn't reason enough. I think we're getting kind of sloppy about being Christians.
2: Oh, I wouldn't say that.
0: Oh, yes, you would. Remember what you told me once about making our lives count for Christ because of what he has done for us?
2: Well, I think we're making our lives count.
0: Yeah, but not as we should.
2: Maybe. I got another letter from George today.
0: Your classmate from college? Is he doing any better?
2: Worse, I think.
0: Oh.
2: Says he can't seem to make decisions, can't concentrate on his studies. Somehow he's got the idea that he's born for failure, and that's that.
0: It's a shame. George has a lot of ability, if only he'd use it. I'd say he's almost brilliant. You know, Paul, George admires you more than anyone in the world. Can't you help him, you know, get a whole new outlook on life?
2: I don't know. I've told him everything I know.
0: Are you sure, Paul?
2: Of course. I'd help him if I could.
0: Yeah, but have you ever told him about Jesus?
2: What?
0: Have you ever told him that if any man be in Christ, he is a new creature? Have you told him that Jesus said, "I am come that they might have life, and that more abundantly"? Paul, have you ever talked to George about his soul?
2: No, I haven't.
0: Why not?
2: Well, it just never seemed like the right time.
0: Oh, any time is the right time to tell someone about Jesus.
2: Well, it isn't always easy. Anyway, honey, I wonder sometimes if my religious ideas aren't just a little childish.
0: Childish?
2: Well, yes. I mean, these doctors I'm studying with, they're very brilliant men, Janet. And they don't believe the way we do. I mean, they've learned to depend on their minds and on their skill, and they don't go running to God with every little problem. They don't need to.
0: Are you sure they don't need to, Paul?
2: I don't know, but I've been trying to rethink my beliefs a little. I think it's a healthy thing to do.
0: Is it making you a better man, a better doctor?
2: Well, I can't answer that.
0: Honey, I don't think anyone ought to have a closed mind. But there are some things that go beyond human logic. And God's love is one of those things. Why don't you take the time to write George a letter? Tell him flatly that Jesus can give him a brand new life and that he won't ever again have to be afraid or lack confidence.
2: Maybe I should. We'll see.
0: I realized more and more every day that our lives had less and less room for Christ, and it began to worry me. Almost every day, I rode the streetcar past a big church on Chicago's north side, and after a few weeks, I decided to attend the services. It became my regular place of worship. Then, one day in the fall of 1952, they had special music provided, not by a highly trained choir, but by a group of converts from the Pacific Garden Mission. I'd never been down on Skid Row. I hardly knew what a rescue mission was. The group who filed up to sing came from a world of which I knew nothing. Every face on that platform was marked by years of dissipation or sickness or misery, marked with the deep scars that a human face acquires only after years of wrong living, wrong thinking, and rebellion. But as I watched them line up to sing, I suddenly saw that those faces held something else, too, something that didn't reflect the marks of sin. And then I knew what it was. So very strange. Just as though a happy child was carefully made up to look like an old man, but the makeup failed to convince because the confident child smile shone through. As they sang, I realized with a sudden shock that I, who had always been respectable and sheltered and comparatively safe, desperately envied those who had so recently come to Christ at Pacific Garden.

0: time they had finished, my eyes were filled with tears. And I wasn't crying for them, but for myself. In the prayer room after the service, a personal worker asked me if I knew the Lord Jesus. I told her I did, but that I hadn't been serving him as I should. I wanted to rededicate myself to his service. We prayed together. And when I left the room, I knew I was again walking with Jesus Christ, the King of Kings and Lord of Lords. Paul was still lukewarm in his spiritual life and cooling fast, so I began praying for him every day. Later, during a 2-week revival, Paul agreed to go with me on a Sunday morning. There was a statement in the sermon that somehow stuck in both our minds, and we talked about it on our way home.
1: Janet, do you really think God would do that?
0: Do what?
1: What the minister said about suffering.
0: How did he word it again?
1: I remember it exactly. He said, sometimes we must suffer heartbreak to bring us to our knees.
0: Yes, I'm sure God would do it. Psalm 119, verses 67 and 71 tells of one who's thankful that God has afflicted him. It was that affliction that caused him to come back to God.
1: I hope you're wrong.
0: I don't know. Hebrews chapter 12, verses 5 through 6 say, and ye have forgotten the exhortation which speaketh unto you as unto children. My son, despise not thou the chastening of the Lord, nor faint when thou art rebuked of him. For whom the Lord loveth, he chasteneth, and scourgeth every son whom he receiveth. When we got home, Paul settled down to read, and I got busy with dinner. And less than 10 minutes passed when the telephone rang.
1: Hello? Jordan speaking. Long distance. From Michigan. Yeah. Hello, yes, this is Paul. What about George? He what? He killed himself. Oh, no! When did it happen? Less than an hour ago? Yes, of course. I'm terribly sorry to hear about it. Oh, God, I don't know why you let this happen, but I am on my knees. God, I will never stray from you again.
0: That was the day the Jordan family turned back to God for keeps. We still don't know whether anything we might have said could have saved George from suicide, but we do know that never again as long as we live will we bypass such an opportunity. We'll tell people about Jesus anytime and anywhere. We've learned to trust him in the little things and the big ones, too, and he never fails. Just one little example is the time we decided to tithe on our $120 a month income before paying any other bills. When rent time came, we were short. But instead of worrying about it, we just prayed, and God answered.
1: Hey, hello, Jordan here.
2: Oh, I'm sorry. I was calling for Paul Jordan, not Jordan here.
1: Knock it off, Jim. I recognize your voice from hearing you holler every time you tee off. Mulligan!
2: Oh, very funny, Bones. Listen, I got a deal for you.
1: I'm suspicious already.
2: No, really. The high school needs a good doctor to be at the football game next week. Now, come to think of it, I don't know why they asked me to call you.
1: Are you going to be there?
2: Of course.
1: Well, maybe I can come in spite of that. I'll consider it.
2: If they told me, they would pay $20.
1: I've considered. Praise the Lord.
0: And praise him we did. That $20 was just what we needed. We have learned over the years that trusting God in little things helps to keep us ready to trust him in the big ones. Oh, another thing. I'd like to write an extra chapter in that textbook we had on effective living class in college. It would tell how through praying together every day, the Lord has kept our home happy and warm and good. You try it and see. But first, before all else, be reconciled to God by receiving his Son, Jesus Christ, as your personal Savior. Everyone needs a new life to begin a good life.
3: The Lord has given the Jordans a very good and fruitful life. Dr. and Mrs. Paul Jordan have been blessed with 9 children and 25 grandchildren. Paul enjoyed a very successful surgical practice for 30 years and retired in 1987. And all during those years, he taught a Sunday school class and never missed a day. He continues to work in sports medicine, accompanying a group of Christian athletes as they exhibit their talents and faith in competitive events around the world. And Janet Jordan, who finally realized that to become a good girl, you first must become God's girl. She's active today not only as mother and grandmother, but shares her life experiences and faith with a group of single parents. There is no longer room for envy in her heart, even the good kind. Friend, we hope this true story of Janet Jordan has helped you realize that regardless of age, race, gender, and upbringing, God has a place for you in His eternal kingdom and a plan for your earthly life. All you have to do is ask Him to accept you by surrendering your heart and life to Him.
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0: There's only one city on Earth that continues to make the front page of newspapers and websites and will remain the centerpiece of history until Jesus comes again. Can you guess it? Welcome to Through the Bible with Dr. J. Vernon McGee. If you guessed Jerusalem, then you get an A+. Good job. This beautiful, timeless, strategic city of God is our focus as the Bible Bus comes to Matthew 20, beginning at verse 24. We've been following in the footsteps of Jesus through the Gospel of Matthew, and now he moves steadily toward Jerusalem with one purpose, to die for us. I'm Steve Schwetz, and as you find your seat on the Bible Bus, let's listen to a message from a fellow traveler.
1: Hi, my name is Dana, and I live in Yakima, Washington. I am happy to say that I have now been on the Bible Bus for decades, plural, because I passed my 20-year mark of daily reading. I have really been blessed every day of daily listening and reading and studying along with Dr. McGee. Oh, I've learned so much from him. You know, when I first started listening, I was wishing that the studies were longer and there were no letters read at the beginning. But then, after listening for a while, I was really touched. I became so moved by letters that were read, and there were two in particular that touched me. One was somebody who mentioned that their child, when they went away to college, went away from the Lord, and they had still later come back. And I'm praying that will happen with our daughter as well, that she was raised in the church, but then she went away, and it's happened to somebody. God has done it, so he can do it for me. And the other thing was, somebody was mentioning about the partnership with Through the Bible, and I had been thinking, you know, even though I was on the World Prayer Team and donating, I was thinking that you all were the partners, and that letter just dawned on me, hey, I'm a partner too. Praise God. So I'm really thankful. So that was a real light bulb moment for me that my donations and my prayers make me a partner as well. And the thing that the Bible really does for me, I would say it's a huge thing. It's not it's what some people would say, like recovering from a bus accident or something, but I get joy, peace every day. When things are going on all around me, I know that I don't have to solve the problems because God is doing it. So thank you very much for this ministry. I really appreciate everybody praying. I appreciate Dr. McGee, and I appreciate you keeping on. And by the way, I still listen by podcast. Might seem like an old way, but keep those going because I like them coming in every day, the new podcast. Thank you very much, and you have a blessed day.
0: 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In Canada, Box 25325, London, Ontario, N6C6B1. Let's get started with prayer. Father, as we come to your word, would you fix our eyes on Jesus and then prepare our hearts to receive what you have for us? In his name we pray. Amen. It's time to make our way through the Bible. Here's Dr. J. Vernon McGee with our study of Matthew 20.
2: Our study today brings us to the 20th chapter of Matthew at verse 24. And if you have your Bible, and we'll turn there, we'll put in there in just a moment. Now we are in this section. This is a very interesting section. Probably you would disagree with me when I said the tempo slowed down through this section and it's now picking up. That is that you disagree that it ever slowed down. But he was marking time. Now he's moving, the Lord Jesus is moving definitely to Jerusalem to die, and we've noted that. And on the way, we had the parable of the laborers in the vineyard, and we saw him moving toward Jerusalem. Then when we got a little farther along, why, we find that he's drawing nigh to Jerusalem. And we'll see in this next chapter that he's right at Jerusalem, by the way, and we're going to see him enter the city. Verse 17 of chapter 20, it says, "And Jesus, going up to Jerusalem. Now, in view of the fact he's going there to die, again, he takes his disciples aside, tells them that he's going to die, and then the strange thing takes place. The mother of Zebedee's children, James and John, she comes and asks for the place, one on the right hand, one on the left. It seems to be something that is amazing that she'd do that at a time like this. The cross, even at this point, just does not fit into their program at all. They know and believe he's the Messiah and that he's moving to a throne, but they did not know it would go by a cross. There are a great many people today. In fact, liberalism has come to the place they want to get to the throne without going by the cross. And friends, there's no other way, but the way of the cross leads home. That's the only way that you can get there. As a boy, I've heard that sung under a brush arbor many times. There's no other way, but the way of the cross leads home. And that was a profound truth that came out from under a brush arbor. Didn't come out of a scientific laboratory, did not come out of a college classroom, did not come out of the halls of state, did not come from some profound, outstanding individual, did not come from the military, but it's just a simple song that states a great truth. There's no other way, but the way of the cross leads home. Now, we see that our Lord didn't actually rebuke her. He did not give that place on the right hand and the left hand arbitrarily. It was for those that are preparing themselves for it. There is a place on the right hand and left hand. Now, I have no ambition to have either right or left. I would like to have a reward, and I think that is something that's legitimate for every believer to work toward, to want. Paul said he pressed toward the mark for the prize of the high calling of God in Christ Jesus. And the trouble of it is there are too few that are even trying to win anything. And we need to recognize salvation is a gift. But my friend, you'll have to get on the race course for a reward. We need to do that. We need to be engaged today in a very serious way. I heard the ridiculous story years ago of a fellow that went to a party, and he was the ugliest man in the community. And they were playing a game of seeing who could make the funniest face. So finally, they played it a little while, and they brought the prize and handed it to him. And he said, well, what'd you give me this for? Well, he says, we're giving you the prize for making the funniest face. Well, he said, I wasn't even playing. Well, may I say to you, friends, you're going to have to be on a race course if you get a reward from him. You'll have to be playing to get any type of recognition. And this is perfectly legitimate. Our Lord made that very clear, and of course, Paul did. Now we find, as I come now to verse 24, and when the 10 heard it, they were moved with indignation against the two brethren. And you know why they were moved with indignation? Because they wanted the place on the right hand and the left hand. Verse 25, but Jesus called them unto him and said, ye know that the princes of the Gentiles exercise dominion over them, and they that are great exercise authority upon them. But it shall not be so among you, but whosoever will be great among you, let him be your minister. And whosoever will be chief among you, let him be your servant. This is a new approach to service and greatness. And certainly, this is something that ought to be very clear in the minds of those who are engaged in Christian service. My friend, if you're going to sing for the Lord, please, when you're working for a prize, don't try to walk over all the other soloists. And then don't try to push every other minister aside if you're trying to be a minister of the gospel. And if you are in the church and are trying to become an officer in the church, don't do it at the expense of someone else. May I say to you, our Lord's made that clear. The way to be great and the way to serve for him is to go take the lowest place. Now, that'll come up in the Gospel of Luke in a parable, and we'll go into detail at that time. Now, for the fifth time, as they're now right under the shadow of the wall of Jerusalem, listen to him. Verse 28, even as the Son of Man came not to be ministered unto, but to minister and to give his life a ransom for many. I trust you'll memorize that verse. Every Christian ought to know that. You ought to have that at your fingertip, because you do not know when an opportunity might come up when you can talk to an individual and tell him why Jesus Christ came into the world, what his mission was, because there's confusion at that point. Now at verse 29, and as they departed from Jericho, a great multitude followed him. Now they're going up from Jericho to Jerusalem, the opposite direction from the man who went down from Jerusalem to Jericho and fell among thieves. And the Lord is going up from Jericho to Jerusalem to die with thieves. That's on the other side of the freeway, and that's a side you and I can never go. We only can come to him, for he died in our room and in our stead. Some folk think that he never defended himself, because at his trial he did not. And they say that's the attitude of Christians. My friend, that's not. He defended himself. When he went to Jerusalem to die, he didn't defend himself, because he took my place, and I'm guilty. And believe me, friends, there was no defense. That's the reason he didn't open his mouth at that time. He was bearing my sin, and by the way, he was bearing yours at that time. Now, as we move toward Jerusalem, verse 13, behold, two blind men sitting by the wayside, when they heard that Jesus passed by, cried out, saying, have mercy on us, O Lord, thou Son of David. And I love these two fellas. I tell you, you couldn't keep them quiet. And the multitude rebuked them, because they should hold their peace. But they cried the more, saying, have mercy on us, O Lord, thou Son of David. People get saved different ways. You don't have to go down an aisle. You don't have to make a great public display. You can be saved sitting in your car right now listening to the program. You could be saved in your home. Many people are saved like that. But that doesn't mean you can't be saved by making a display of it. These two fellas, I tell you, friends, they made a display of it. And they spoke to him accurately, as we've seen. The Syrophoenician woman at first, you know, called him Son of David, but she had no claim. These fellas have got a claim on him, and they're exercising it. Jesus stood still and called them and said, what will ye that I shall do unto you? They say unto him, Lord, that our eyes may be open. It seems so obvious that was their problem. But you see, when you come to the Lord Jesus, you're going to have to tell him you're a sinner. And if you don't, friends, you won't get saved. I'm so tired today of meeting these little Jesus people that are running around so pious, and they've never come to him as a sinner to be saved. My friend, you have to come on that basis, and that's the offense of the cross. Everybody'd like to come to the cross. They could bring a little of their perfume along and spray it around and talk about their goodness and their good deeds. But my friend, you and I haven't any goodness at all, none whatsoever to present to him. We come to him, and you cannot sweeten human character with psychology, with all of the training that can be given today. You can educate the flesh, you can do everything, but that which is born of the flesh is flesh. Why, my friend, you can no more improve human flesh by that method than you could take a gallon of Chanel No. 5 and pour it on a pile of fertilizer out in the barnyard. You'll never sweeten it by doing it that way, my friend. And human nature is as bad. You have to come to him as a sinner and receive him as a Savior. These blind men, they said, we're blind. That's our problem. And they had to make that statement. So Jesus, this is the last verse of the chapter, had compassion on them, touched their eyes, and immediately their eyes received sight, and they followed him. They certainly did. You know where he's going? He's on the way to the cross. Now, chapter 21, Jesus enters Jerusalem officially, cleanses the temple, curses the fig tree. When he is challenged by the chief priests and elders, he condemns them by parables of the two sons and the householder whose servant slew his son. This is another great chapter. Why, we got 28 great chapters in Matthew. Now, will you look at this? When they drew nigh unto Jerusalem and were come to Bethphage under the Mount of Olives, and that's right there at the Mount of Olives. It's on the Mount of Olives. Then sent Jesus two disciples, saying unto them, Go into the village over against you. Straightway ye shall find an ass tied, and a colt with her. Loose them, and bring them unto me. And if any man say aught unto you, ye shall say, The Lord hath need of them, and straightway he'll send them. Now, I see no point reading in a miracle here, and I've heard so much made of this. I think it's better to look at it in the normal, natural way in which it's given to us. And that's just simply this. Our Lord, when he was in Jerusalem the last time, had told these friends there, I'm coming here, and probably had disclosed to them what he intended to do. And he asked, I'm sure, that they had furnished the little animal for him. They agreed to it, and they said, We'll have it ready. And I think it was to be agreed at the Passover feast. And they had it already tied. Oh, I think it's so much more wonderful that way. And he said, I'll send one of my disciples or a couple of them in to get the little animal. And when they come to get it, you better question them and make sure. And I'll tell them what to say. Now he tells them, If any man say aught unto you, ye shall say, The Lord hath need of them, and straightway he'll send them. All this was done that it might be fulfilled, which was spoken by the prophet, saying, and this, of course, is in Zechariah 9:9, Tell ye the daughter of Zion, Behold, thy king cometh unto thee, meek, and sitting upon an ass, and a foal of an ass. The very interesting thing is that if you go back to Zechariah 9:9, you're going to find that we don't have the total quotation here at all. Actually, Zechariah 9:9, Rejoice greatly, O daughter of Zion. Shout, O daughter of Jerusalem. Behold, thy king cometh unto thee. He is just and having salvation, lowly and riding upon an ass and upon a colt, the foal of an ass. Now, there are certain important omissions in the quotation in Matthew, which a very careful comparison will reveal. Rejoice greatly, O daughter of Zion, is omitted. Why? He's not coming in now for this time of rejoicing. That'll take place at his second coming. Likewise, he is just and having salvation, and the word salvation is victory. That was not that. The conclusion to be drawn is that these portions will be fulfilled at the second coming, and that will be the true triumphal entry. Now, this is in fulfillment of the part that is quoted here. Now, it is assumed that he was meek because he was riding upon this little animal. Friends, that's not true. That little animal was ridden by kings. That would be just like come riding in today in a Rolls Royce. The little animal, this little donkey, was the animal of peace, and kings rode upon it. And actually, by riding upon the little animal, he's offering himself as king. And in spite of the fact he's doing that, why the prophet says he's humble. That's important to see, and I think very important to see. Now, will you notice? And the disciples went and did as Jesus commanded them, and brought the ass and the colt, and put on them their clothes, and they set him thereon. And a very great multitude spread their garments in the way. Others cut down branches from the trees, strawed them in the way. And the multitudes that went before and that followed cried, saying, Hosanna to the Son of David. Blessed is he that cometh in the name of the Lord. Hosanna in the highest. And when he was come into Jerusalem, all the city was moved, saying, Who is this? And the multitude said, This is Jesus, the prophet of Nazareth of Galilee. Well, that same multitude just in a few days will say, Crucify him. Now we have verse 12, And Jesus went into the temple of God, cast out all them that sold and bought in the temple, overthrew the tables of the money changers and the seats of them that sold doves, and said unto them, It is written, My house shall be called a house of prayer, but you've made it a den of thieves. That's very strong language, is it not? Now, I'd like to call attention here in closing to something that's very important to understand the so-called triumphal entry. I do not think that the triumphal entry is the proper name for it here, because we've seen only certain portions of Zechariah were fulfilled. He's coming into the city, and he's coming in order that he might be the Savior. He's making the final presentation of himself, a public presentation to the people. Now, I think that when you put all of the Gospels together, they present a composite picture of the so-called triumphal entry. I think you need to put the Gospel accounts together, and the conclusion, I think, is quite obvious that he didn't enter the city just one time, but 3 days. Once a day, on 3 separate days, he came into Jerusalem. Now, let me briefly sketch this. The first day he came in was on Saturday. That was the Sabbath day. There were no money changers on that day. And you'll notice that Mark tells us that he looked around and left. Jesus entered into Jerusalem and into the temple. When he looked round about upon all things, and now the eventide was come, he went out unto Bethany with the 12. That's Mark 11:11. The first day, no money changers. He just went in and looked around. That day he entered as the priest of God. The second day was Sunday, the first day of the week. Matthew's the one records that here. The money changers were there, and he cleansed the temple. Now, Matthew presents him how? As a king. He entered as the king, according to Matthew. Then the third day he came in, and that's on Monday, the second day of the week, and that's the day he wept over Jerusalem and entered the temple and taught and healed. And Dr. Luke records that in Luke 19:41, 44, and 47, 48. We'll see that when we get to it. He entered as prophet that day. He entered 3 times, as the priest, as the king, as the prophet. And he retired each day to Bethany. Apparently, he did not spend a night in the city until he was arrested. Remember, the so-called triumphal entry, it ended at the cross. He'll come the second time in triumph. And the writer to the Hebrews puts this together in a wonderful way. Hebrews 9:28, so Christ was once offered to bear the sins of many, and unto them that look for him shall he appear the second time without sin unto salvation. And when he comes the next time to this earth, we're told his feet will stand on the Mount of Olives. That's where he touches down on this earth. Then he comes into the city. That'll be the triumphal entry at his second coming. This I cannot call a triumphal entry. He's on the way to the cross to die for your sin and my sin. And by his death and resurrection, salvation is to be offered unto him. Now we're told the blind and the lame came to him in the temple. He healed them. You notice how Matthew emphasizes that. Multitudes were healed. And when the chief priests and scribes saw the wonderful things that he did, and the children crying in the temple and saying, Hosanna to the Son of David, they were so displeased. You see, the chief priests, they resented it. And they said unto him, Hearest thou what these say? And Jesus saith unto them, Yea, have ye never read, out of the mouth of babes and sucklings, thou hast perfected praise? And he left them. This is his rejection of the religious leaders. He left them, and he went out of the city unto Bethany, and he lodged there. Now we find him the next day coming back into the city. And I think that this is the one that Dr. Luke will emphasize for us. We need to recognize, and I think when you put the gospel accounts together, he entered the city 3 times as prophet, priest, and king. This is his final offer of himself to his own nation. And now, after this, he's on the way to the cross. We'll see that next time. Until then, may God richly bless you, my beloved.
0: Well, we'll continue our journey to the cross with Jesus next time. As we walk with him through Matthew, we're not just learning what he did, we're beginning to understand why he did it. 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
8: It's 88 and clear. Wind is from the south at 10 to 15 miles per hour. Tonight, clear with a low in the low 80s. Then tomorrow, clear with a high in the upper 90s. Tomorrow night, clear with a low in the low 80s. It's 88 and clear.

0: Jesus bears the full weight of our sinfulness on himself in the sense that he takes the punishment of God. Our evil deeds, our evil thoughts, our evil deprivations, and our evil nature. For all of that, the servant of Jehovah bears the full weight of punishment.
1: Welcome to Grace to You with John MacArthur on the KHCB Network. You can probably think of cases where a president has pardoned a convicted felon, but here's something you'll never hear about: a president securing a criminal's freedom by substitution. That is, by taking the criminal's place, accepting for himself the punishment that the criminal deserved. And yet that sort of punishment, a substitutionary punishment, completely unearned and undeserved, that is exactly what the Son of God accepted and endured in the place of every sinner who would ever trust in him. Consider that eternal truth in John MacArthur's message today, a part of his study called The Gospel According to God. But before we continue this series, I have a letter here from a man who wanted to express his gratitude for Grace to You's ministry in his life, specifically from the German translation work that we have done. He writes, "I have been a devout Christian for what feels like my entire life. Unfortunately, over the past few decades, I have witnessed how major German churches have increasingly distanced themselves from the Word of God and from God Himself. My heart bleeds to this day. A few years ago, I came across a book by John MacArthur. I can't even remember which book it was. I didn't have high hopes that it would hold any insights for me. When I started reading, however, I was enlightened and a whole new world of faith opened up to me. I bought the next book by John MacArthur and then another and so on. Today, I have a considerable number of German books by John MacArthur on my shelf. I also discovered Grace to You. When I bought the MacArthur Study Bible, my understanding and faith were lifted to a whole new level. I can't wait for the next book by John MacArthur to be published in German. Your translations of John MacArthur's sermons into German are blessings for souls hungry for God's Word. Keep up the good work. I'm so delighted that your work is growing and that you are giving hope to believers in Germany." Well, what a great letter. And friend, just know that the faithful support of listeners like you is what makes our ministry possible in English and a growing number of other major languages.

vague terms. Go to Ezekiel 36. Ezekiel 36, some very important insight in verse 16. Here's the message that comes to the people of Israel, the Jewish people. Verse 16, then the word of the Lord came to me saying, and here's the history, son of man, that's a title given to Ezekiel, when the house of Israel was living in their own land, they defiled it by their ways and their deeds. Their way before me was like the uncleanness of a woman in her impurity. Very gross description. Therefore, I poured out my wrath on them for the blood which they had shed on the land, because they had defiled it with their idols. And I scattered them among the nations, and they were dispersed throughout the lands. According to their ways and their deeds, I judged them. And that's exactly what happened. That's called the diaspora, and every Jew knows about that. And it started with the Babylonian deportation. However, verse 20, when they came to the nations where they went, when they got scattered all over the world, they profaned my holy name. How did they do that? Because it was said of them, these are the people of the Lord. Yet they have come out of his land. What is that saying? It's saying this. When they were scattered all over the world, they profaned my holy name because people said, what kind of a God do these people have who can't even keep them in their land? And they mocked God. The nations have mocked God. The God of the Jews has been mocked by the nations into which they have been scattered through human history. And so in verse 21, God says, I had concern for my holy name, which the house of Israel had profaned among the nations where they went. Jews all over the world, beleaguered Jews all over the world, struggling throughout all their history. It was hard to sell the rest of the nations on the greatness and the glory and the power of their God. He couldn't even keep them in their own land. Well, this is a picture of the profaning of the name of the true God in the scattering of the Jews through history. Verse 22 is the therefore say to the house of Israel, thus says the Lord God, it's not for your sake, O house of Israel, that I'm about to act. This isn't about you, but for my holy name, which you have profaned among the nations where you went. I've got to do something to gain my reputation back. That's what God's saying. I will, verse 23, vindicate the holiness of my great name, which has been profaned among the nations, which you have profaned in their midst. Then the nations will know that I am the Lord, declares the Lord God, when I prove myself holy among you in their sight. The only way that I'm going to be able to put my glory on display in the nations is to put my glory on display through you. How am I going to do that? First, verse 24, I'll take you from the nations and gather you from all the lands and bring you into your own land. Well, we have a preview of that, don't we? 1948, they went back, reconstituted their nation. That is a fact, incontrovertible fact. They are there. This is not the salvation of Israel. This is simply a preview and an indication of what is to come. I'll bring you back, and then it will happen. When I get you back in the land, and this is coming as we watch, isn't it? Jewish people from all over the world migrating in, rolling in, some of them even coming to Christ now as individuals, some of them embracing the gospel now, embracing Jesus as their Messiah now, but the nation remains fixed against Christ as a people. But the day will come in the future, and he's talking about the people, the nation, the house of Israel. Verse 25, here's the key. I will sprinkle clean water on you, and you'll be clean. I'll cleanse you from all your filthiness and all your idols. Moreover, I will give you a new heart, put a new spirit within you. I will remove the heart of stone from your flesh and give you a heart of flesh. I will put my spirit within you and cause you to walk in my statutes, and you will be careful to observe my ordinances. That is a statement of salvation. That's dramatic.
In concern for his own holy name,

0: To vindicate his faithfulness and demonstrate his glory, God will one day save the Jews. He is already in the process of regathering them, and in the future, he will save them. Now look at the components of this. These are all elements of salvation. Verse 25, I'll sprinkle clean water on you and you'll be clean. I'll cleanse you from all your filthiness and your idols. That's what salvation is. It's the washing of regeneration, isn't it? It's the cleansing, a sanctification. And then he says in verse 26, the second of these two verses, I will give you a new heart. That's regeneration. You could say that the cleansing is the sanctification and the new heart is the regeneration. A new heart means new life. And I'll give you a new spirit, a new disposition, a new attitude, a new nature. That's conversion. A new mind, new affections. I'll give you a new power. A new power, what is that? I will put my spirit within you. And based on the power of the Spirit in you, cause you to walk in my statutes and to be careful to observe my ordinances. A new behavior, obedience. A new condition, sanctification, cleansed from sin. A new heart, regeneration. A new disposition or spirit, conversion. A new power, the indwelling Holy Spirit. A new behavior, obedience. All that will come to Israel in the future. That is the salvation of the people. I love this. Verse 28, you'll live in the land that I gave to your forefathers, so you will be my people and I will be your God. Moreover, I will save you from all your uncleanness. Down in verse 31, he says, you will remember your evil ways and your deeds that were not good, and you will loathe yourselves in your own sight for your iniquities and your abominations. That's the stuff of real repentance, isn't it? They're going to look back over their sins and transgressions, and they're going to hear the preaching of the gospel. Who would they hear it from? 144,000 Jews, converted Gentiles out of every tongue, tribe, and nation that happens during the time of the tribulation. Angels in the heavens, two witnesses. The gospel will be everywhere during that final time of divine judgment on the earth before the return of Christ. They will hear the gospel. They will see their sin. They will repent of their sin. They will look on the one they've pierced. They will mourn for him as an only son. They will be sanctified, regenerated, converted, spirit empowered, and turned into obedient followers of Christ. This is the real stuff. Verse 32, I'm not doing this for your sake, for my sake. On that day, verse 33, I'll cleanse you from all your iniquities. This is salvation. This is promise to Israel here. True conversion for the glory of God. Now I want you to look at Jeremiah 31. Jeremiah 31, 31, this is the high point of Jeremiah's prophecy. Behold, the days are coming, future, declares the Lord, when I will make a new covenant with the house of Israel and the house of Judah, not like the covenant which I made with their fathers in the day I took them by the hand to bring them out of the land of Egypt, my covenant which they broke, although I was a husband to them, declares the Lord. What covenant is that? That's the covenant of the law. That's the Mosaic covenant given on Sinai. And they broke it even before Moses could get down and read it to them. When he came down holding in his hands, they were breaking it. They couldn't keep it. It's a covenant no one could keep. So I'm going to give you a new covenant. I'm going to make a new covenant, not like that one. What's the nature of the new one? Verse 33, I'm going to make this covenant with the house of Israel after those days, at the end of history. Here's the difference. That law was on the outside. This one is different. I will put my law within them, and on their heart I will write it, and I will be their God, and they shall be my people. Same thing that Ezekiel said. And they will not teach again each man his neighbor and each man his brother, saying, know the Lord. Evangelism will end in Israel, because they'll all know the Lord. They'll all know me, from the least of them to the greatest of them, declares the Lord. I will forgive their iniquity and their sin. I will remember no more. That's the conversion of the nation. The components are the same. There is here forgiveness, regeneration, conversion, true knowledge, obedience. They will believe themselves to be wretched sinners, and they will believe the Lord Jesus is the only Savior. They will believe it collectively as a nation. That in itself, folks, is a testimony to the sovereignty of God in salvation. The only way people get saved individually is by the sovereign work of God. The only way nations get saved, because there's only one nation promised salvation in one moment, would be by a sovereign act of God, because not all individual Jews are going to come to the same conclusion by some act of personal free will in the same moment. God saves them. And wonderfully, this new covenant was made with Israel, but Israel rejected their Messiah. And after the death and resurrection of Christ, the new covenant was open to embrace everyone. Though the new covenant has been ratified in the death of Jesus Christ and extended past Israel to the church. There was no church when it was promised to them, but now that the church has come, we are saved in the same way by the same new covenant. That's why Paul in 2 Corinthians 3:6 says we are ministers of the new covenant. And Paul was talking to Gentiles when he said that in Corinth. And after the fullness of the Gentiles comes in by the new covenant, then comes the salvation of Israel. You get the picture. When they come to this point in the future, they will make the confession that is here in Isaiah 53. These will be their words. And let's just go to our text, verses 4-6. They're going to look back at Christ, whom they pierced. They're going to reevaluate the attitude. They didn't believe, verse 1 says, who believed the message given to us? Few. Who actually understood the revelation of the arm of the Lord, the power of God in the Lord Jesus Christ? Very few. We weren't impressed with his origin. He was like a sucker branch. He was like a root in parched ground. We weren't impressed with his life. He had no stately form or majesty. Nothing about him attracted us. We were certainly not impressed with his death. Despised, forsaken of men, a man of sorrows, acquainted with grief. He was so despicable in his death, we wouldn't even look at him. He was despised, and we thought of him as nothing. He was a nobody. That's what we thought. But now everything's changed. Now we know all those griefs, all those sorrows were ours. Surely our griefs he himself bore, and our sorrows he carried. We had esteemed him stricken, smitten by God, and afflicted. We thought that God was punishing him for his blasphemy. Now we know he was pierced through for our transgressions, crushed for our iniquities, chastened for our well-being, scourged for our healing. Complete reversal of the estimate concerning Christ. They admit their horrible error in that future day. They will confess. They know the history of Jesus. They know he was pierced. They know he was crushed or bruised. They know he was punished at the end of a mock trial. They know he was scourged. That's part of their history. Every Jew knows that. But one day they're going to admit that it wasn't for his blasphemies, it was for theirs. They're going to say, we understand our transgressions. We understand our iniquities. Our transgressions, our iniquities, those are negatives. They will confess that Jesus was punished by God for their transgressions. That means violations. Transgressions means a step over the line. Violating the law of God. Iniquities, that's a different word. Essentially, it's a word that means to bend double, twisted like a pretzel. To bend double. It's perversions. We now know that he suffered for our violations and our perversions. That's the negative. The positive is, he suffered to bring about our well-being. See it there, middle of the verse, our well-being. Punishment for our well-being fell on him, and by his scourging we are healed. There's the positives. He died under the weight of the punishment of God against our transgressions and our iniquities, our violations and our perversions. And in so doing, he purchased for us well-being and healing. Well-being is shalom in Hebrew. Shalom, peace, full blessedness, and healing, spiritual wholeness, spiritual health. The death of the physician made the patient well. We were sinful and thus sick, grieving, sorrowful, guilty, guilty of violations, guilty of perversion, separated from God, no peace, no spiritual health. But he took our sins and our griefs and our sorrows and everything that comes with sin. And he placed himself voluntarily under the judgment of God to be punished for our sins and to then purchase our peace with God and our true blessedness. Thus does the whole nation of Israel, at least a third after the two-thirds of the rebels are purged out, according to Zechariah, one-third of the nation confess its long, long rejection of Christ, its long blasphemy of God, and they will be saved. This is the stunning reality of the future for the nation Israel. There's one other thing that I want to do to help you see verse 6 in another way. In verse 6, we have the deepest recognition of sin. They talk about their attitudes, they will, when they say we had the wrong estimation of him. We esteemed him or considered him or thought of him or reckoned him. In other words, our thinking was corrupt. We were wrong in what we thought about him. They talk about behaviors. That's the transgressions and iniquities. And they talk about deprivations. Sinners recognize this. They lack well-being. They lack shalom. They lack peace with God. They had no, as Isaiah 54 calls it, covenant of peace which couldn't be shaken. And they also lacked wholeness, spiritual health. They were sick. Chapter 1 says sick from head to toe, sick in sin. So they understand those issues, the corrupt thinking, corrupt behavior, and the absence of all that is good. They know that, but there's something else that a sinner must come to grips with. And that is, that it isn't just a matter of how we think, attitudes. It isn't just a matter of what we do. It isn't just a matter of what we lack. Confession of sin gets down to the bottom line. It is a matter of who we are. The problem is in our nature, and that's where verse 6 comes in. It's in our nature. It is more profound than most would recognize looking at this section. This part of the confession looks not at the manifestations of sin, but the cause. Here's the problem. All of us are like sheep, and we've gone astray. Each of us has turned to his own way. And he says it's in our nature. Sheep act like sheep. Sheep don't act like anything but sheep. We're acting consistently with our nature. And in fact, they will find a parallel in sheep. Sheep are stupid, defenseless, helpless, wanderers. They don't get in flocks like geese, and they don't hang around herds like cows. They don't stay together. So they're a good analogy. They have built into them a tendency to wander away from security and safety and provision and wander off, not in a group, but all by themselves, each going his own way. They follow that internal impulse that leads them away from all that is safe and secure and helpful. Our problem is deep in our nature. We are like sheep, defenseless, stupid, helpless wanderers. Remember in Matthew 9:36, Jesus looked at the people and said, they're like sheep without what? Shepherd. They're just going their own way, following their own sinful path that their nature dictates. They follow the intuition of their own wretched fallenness. That's what sinners do. It's what sinners do. I mean, how many options do sinners have? Huh? Today, how many do you have? Well, there's no end to the options. You can follow your own way. And without Jesus Christ, you will. You'll follow the path of sin that you choose. You'll go your own way like a sheep does. Oh, there'll be some others that are going your way, so you'll eventually bump into them. But it's all very personal and very independent. This is how sheep function. And this is part of a true confession, folks. This is a genuine repentance that recognizes that the evidences of sin betray a nature of sin. Gathering all that guilt and all that just punishment and, as it were, dying for not only what we've done, but who we are. Jesus bears the full weight of our sinfulness on himself in the sense that he takes the punishment of God. That's what the verse says at the end. The Lord has caused the iniquity of us all fall on him. Our evil deeds, our evil thoughts, our evil deprivations, and our evil nature. For all of that, the servant of Jehovah bears the full weight of punishment. That's what it says. The Lord has caused the iniquity of us all to fall on him. The Lord God himself chose the sacrificial lamb, the servant Messiah. The sacrificial lamb, the servant Messiah, was voluntarily willing to submit himself to become the vicarious substitute. God caused him then to pick up all the guilt that belonged to us and take the full fury of divine wrath. Five different ways in those verses, five different ways it speaks of the vicarious substitutionary provision of Jesus Christ dying in our place. This is the heart of the gospel. Now, just a footnote, it wasn't the sin that killed him. It was God who killed him. It wasn't the sin. He didn't have any sin. He was sinless, holy, harmless, undefiled, separate from sinners. Sin did not kill Jesus. God killed Jesus to pay for sin that he never committed, but that you did and I did. Jesus didn't die as a moral influence showing the power of love. Jesus didn't die as an example of sacrifice for a noble cause. Jesus didn't die as nothing more than Christus Victor. That was a theory that came out in the 1930s and still around. Jesus didn't die because we are victims trapped in unjust circumstances and need to be rescued. There's only one way to understand the death of Christ, and that is under the principle of penal substitution. He was our substitute to take the penalty for our sins, to satisfy the justice of God.
1: 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And please take a moment to let us know how John's teaching has encouraged you and helped you apply biblical truths to your everyday life. 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Now, for the entire Grace to You staff, I'm Phil Johnson with a question. Is there anything more tragic than when someone is sent to jail, or worse, executed for a crime he didn't commit? Of course, that's exactly what happened to Christ at Calvary. And if you're a Christian, that miscarriage of justice is cause for your rejoicing. See what I mean tomorrow. It's another half hour of unleashing God's truth, one verse at a time, on Grace to You.
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0: When life feels loud, God's Word still whispers the truth. Right now, draw closer with a KHCB Verse of the Week from Psalm 106:1. Praise the Lord. Oh, give thanks to the Lord, for He is good, for His loving kindness is everlasting. Carry this verse with you this week. 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
1: It's 86 and clear. Wind is from the south at 5 to 10 miles per hour. Tonight, clear with a low in the low 80s. Then tomorrow, clear with a high in the upper 90s. Tomorrow night, clear with a low in the low 80s. It's 86 and clear.

0: This is Max McLean. Peter had just led the Gentile household of Cornelius to faith in Jesus Christ. Now the church was preparing to spread the message well beyond the borders of Israel. The first time the word Christian is used to describe a follower of Jesus occurs in this chapter. Listen to the Bible from Acts chapter 11. Now those who had been scattered by the persecution in connection with Stephen traveled as far as Phoenicia, Cyprus, and Antioch, telling the message only to Jews. Some of them, however, men from Cyprus and Cyrene, went to Antioch and began to speak to Greeks also, telling them the good news about the Lord Jesus. The Lord's hand was with them, and a great number of people believed and turned to the Lord. News of this reached the ears of the church at Jerusalem, and they sent Barnabas to Antioch. When he arrived and saw the evidence of the grace of God, he was glad and encouraged them to remain true to the Lord with all their hearts. He was a good man, full of the Holy Spirit and faith, and a great number of people were brought to the Lord. Then Barnabas went to Tarsus to look for Saul, and when he found him, he brought him to Antioch. So, for a whole year, Barnabas and Saul met with the church and taught great numbers of people. The disciples were called Christians first at Antioch. During this time, some prophets came down from Jerusalem to Antioch. One of them, named Agabus, stood up and through the Spirit predicted that a severe famine would spread over the entire Roman world. This happened during the reign of Claudius. The disciples, each according to his ability, decided to provide help for the brothers living in Judea. This they did, sending their gift to the elders by Barnabas and Saul. From Acts chapter 11, listen to the Bible. It's great for the soul.
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1: 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The cross is not intended to condemn you. The cross is intended to free you. The cross of Jesus took your sins away. He suffered for us. He took your sins for you. He took the penalty you deserved that you might go free. There is therefore now no condemnation for those in Christ Jesus. What a risky message. The cross is not a guilt trip. It's to free you from guilt, that then you might live freely for Him.
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0: Hello, friends, and welcome once again to Sincerely Yours Time. Today, a letter that was sent to us from a Houston listener. They write, "Dear KHCB staff, we are very grateful for KHCB. 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Well, let's take a moment now to take a look at the Daily Financial Report, a report of the Lord's faithfulness to the ministry. Today, I'm pleased to tell you that $35,358 was received for the ministry today. That means that our August total is now up to $94,747. Our budget for this month is $350,000. That is our operational expenses for the month of August. And that means that $255,888 is still needed to reach our monthly operational goal. We're so thankful for your prayers and faithful financial support. Until the next time we get together, may the Lord bless you and keep you. Sincerely yours, Scott Cruz.
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2: It's 84 and fair. Wind is from the south at 5 to 10 miles per hour. Tonight, clear with a low in the low 80s. Then tomorrow, clear with a high in the upper 90s. Tomorrow night, clear with a low in the low 80s. It's 84 and fair.

sense as I open the microphones tonight that there are many hurting people out there. Maybe you recall back when you were a child, you fell and scraped your knee or something like that, and you ran crying to a mom or a dad or whomever the nearest guardian would be. And because every one of us hurts in some way, we meet together in this manner. It's true. Every person on earth carries his or her own burden of pain and hurt. And when we are deeply hurt, no person on this earth can shut out the innermost fears and the deepest agonies. Maybe you've heard the old adage, time heals all wounds. And we're told to hang in there, put on a smile, and wait for the time to anesthetize your pain. But all the rules and cliches about loneliness are coined usually by happy, unhurt people. It sounds good, but it's not true. Time heals nothing. Only God heals. And tonight we come to you with happiness and joy. Maybe not a complete answer to your suffering. Perhaps not relief. But we're going to give alternatives, and we're going to empathize with you. And I trust that you can stay tuned. Music has a healing influence, and I just like to bring you a very special sound right now. As we allow this to penetrate our hearts and minds.

some beautifully healing moments in song there as we open our program with the title, Where Does It Hurt? Fernando Ortega leading us in song and in prayer. And tonight we are speaking to the suffering people, which includes, as we mentioned, just about all of us. You recall Job? We thank God for well-meaning people who try to help. God bless them all. But now and then, maybe more than usual, they're like Job's babysitters who knew all the answers but could not relieve his pain. And if you recall, Job said to them in Job, the book in the Old Testament, chapter 13, "You are all physicians of no value." Tonight, our program, Where Does It Hurt? And you may respond, it just hurts all over. Whatever it may be, Jesus feels it with you. That may be of little comfort, too, but when we realize that He's the only one in heaven and earth who can identify specifically with us, it might just slow us down to take a cognizance of what's happening. When He says, "Come to me, all of you who hurt, who are beleaguered, who suffer, and find rest," this is what we need: peace, a cessation of hostility, a cessation of pain. And I firmly believe tonight that those who consider taking their own lives don't particularly want to die. They just want to stop the pain. And maybe you feel trapped by it. Christians have suffered before us down through the ages. We can identify with the suffering of Bible characters who survived tremendous overloads and ordeals of pain. But you know, recognizing that others have gone through great battles doesn't always calm our hurts. When we read how others may have been victorious and won their battles, you still haven't. And it only adds to the hurt, maybe making you feel as though they were closer to God, therefore they received better answers to their prayers. Maybe you feel unworthy to pray to God, or you don't want to bother Him again. I prayed that the other night, as I recall. Lord, I hate to keep harping on this, but, you know, somewhere I heard that we are to barrage the gates of heaven, even to batter them with our prayers. David, the king of Israel, it seemed, did this all the time. He was constantly asking for deliverance from his enemies. Most who hurt can show other wounds. Pain is

layered. A broken heart is usually a tender one. It's easily broken or injured because it's not protected by a hard shell. Tenderness is mistaken for vulnerability by the hard-shelled heart. Quietness is misjudged as a weakness. A total giving of oneself to another is often mistaken as coming on too strong. And the heart that's not afraid to admit its need of love is misjudged frequently as being too sexually oriented or too thin-skinned. So it follows that a tender heart, which reaches for love and understanding, is often the easiest to break. I've heard it said that the sensitive are always prey to the insensitive. And maybe tonight you're living with a person or persons who don't seem to suffer. They go right along, or they do something else, or go for a walk, or read the paper, or are easily healed, if that's the case. Maybe they don't get wounded because there's nothing to wound. It would be they're too proud or self-centered to allow anyone else to get close to them. But they may go about breaking other hearts, trampling on the fragile souls who touch their lives, simply because they're so thick and dull at heart themselves, and they think everyone should be just as they are. What are you worrying about? Look at me, or look at Joe or Susie over there. Look what they got through. I've heard it said that the hard hearts don't like tears. They don't like commitment. They feel smothered when asked to share from their own hearts. And sometimes it makes it worse at the thought that the offender, the heartbreaker, is going to get away with it. And the heart may say, I'm the one hurt and wounded, yet I'm the one who pays the price. And it seems like the assailant gets off scot-free. Well, this is no new news. This has gone on through the ages. It's mentioned in the Bible and the Psalms. Why do the unrighteous flourish? Tonight, I'd just like to step in here for a moment as we've sort of laid out the problem and don't have to say much more, I'm sure. That there is peace. Jesus said, in the midst of all of this, I'm going to give you rest. I'm going to allow you to lie back now and receive my peace that passes all understanding. Dave Wilkerson, in his book, Speaking to the Hurting, advised us, or suggested, let me use that word, that's better, to stop trying to figure out how and why you got hurt. That reminds me, last night, the night before this program was recorded, I spent almost 2 hours on the telephone at around midnight trying to answer questions from one of my daughters as to why things hurt. How did we get into this fix anyway? What's the answer? Why does it have to go on? Problem crosses. But you know, what happens to us is very common. The details may be different, but the ailment is among mankind. So many of us feel totally alone. Nobody could understand this. But in a sense, our situations are not unique at all. Whether we were right or wrong means really nothing at this point. All that matters now is our willingness to move on in God and trust His mysterious workings in our life. Let me bring out a scripture verse for you here.
First Peter chapter 4. Think it not strange concerning the fiery trial which is to try you, as though some strange thing happened to you. But rejoice, inasmuch as you are partakers of Christ's sufferings, that when his glory shall be revealed, yet may be glad also with exceeding joy. So really, God did not promise in this to give us a painless way of life. He promised us a way through it, maybe even of escape. He promised us help to bear the pain and give us strength to put us back again on our feet. A few moments before opening the mics here and activating all of the equipment, I was at prayer in my praying chair behind me here in the studio, praying for God's touch on this program, and suddenly began to weep. It wasn't out of self-pity. I don't know what it was. Maybe it was a feeling or a sense or an awareness that pain is so universal. What can I say to anyone? I am in grief, and it hurts, and we're not going to complain, but we can share with others. When someone is going through the same thing, we can comfort one another. Jesus was tested and tried and tempted in all points, like as we are, yet without sin. That's the reason we can come to him. He's not only aware of our sufferings, but he feels it. He's touched by it, say the scriptures, touched by the feelings of our infirmities. So, we may not understand why things blew up the way they did. Maybe our heart is asking, why did God allow me to get into this in the first place? If he knew it would never work out right, or that it would end in this kind of an explosion or pitiful scene. Tonight, let's lay off all the guilt trips. What may have started out as a beautiful, perfect plan of God ended in disaster. Let us stop condemning ourselves. As I went out for a little run the other day, that's the first verse that hit me. I'm not condemned. And if my heart condemns me, God is greater than my heart. There is therefore now no condemnation to those who are in Christ Jesus, who walk not after the flesh, but after the Spirit. So there's something we can do. Maybe we've analyzed this for years, so we don't come up with any answers. You didn't make a mistake. Most likely you simply gave too much. And like Paul, you've got to say, the more I loved, the less I was loved. 2 Corinthians chapter 12, verse 15. Maybe we can remind ourselves that God knows exactly how much we can take, and he'll not permit us to reach the breaking point. And I can almost hear someone saying, I've already been there. How much farther down can I go? Well, let's read it again. 2 Corinthians chapter 12. In the King James translation, there hath no temptation taken you, but such as is common to man. But God is faithful, who will not suffer you to be tempted above that ye are able, but will, with the temptation or trial, also make a way to escape, that ye may be able to bear it. 1 Corinthians 10:13. So really, the worst kind of blasphemy is to think that God is behind all of this hurt and pain. We don't have an answer to this. It's the greatest problem for any Christian. Let's stop for a moment and thank God for who he is and lay our burdens at his feet, while the singers and the soloists remind us that we can sleep in peace. In
this quiet moment.

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May I just mention, in case any of you have joined us in the past few moments, that you're in tune with the program Night Sounds. I'm Bill Pierce, coming to you through radio in the late evening hours, sometimes after midnight in the early morning, and we follow you wherever you might be going at this point in your thought patterns, and we ask that you be ready to absorb and receive what the Lord has for you. I want to do this too, and we do it together through radio. You've written and told me so, and I'm so grateful for this. Night Sounds comes your way through faith every night, and as we touch different subjects, we just pray that God will be present in it all, and then you respond, and we hear from you, and we respect you highly, and we want to help in anything that you're suffering right now. If nothing else, than to be empathetic. If we can help in any other way, we want to do this too. The printed page, Golden Moments from Personal Devotions in the Morning, and the music of Night Sounds, part of what you heard just a moment ago with trombone solo. And always prayer for your strengthening, that the Lord will take you through the hurt and the pain, wherever it is, and in His time and method, bring you out brand new and better off to stand it and identify with others who are suffering. What a privilege this is. In case you'd like to contact us, perhaps you'd be more well served to receive a catalog that covers the entire field of ministries here. Our mailing address, Night Sounds, Wheaton, Illinois, 60189. And our program title tonight is Where Does It Hurt? Speaking to the problem of suffering and coping with pain. And I feel that most of us can agree that inner suffering is the hardest of all. And in just a few moments here, I'm going to ask the Brooklyn Tabernacle Choir to sing a stanza of a song that has been used of God to touch many a hurting soul. And I ask you to personalize it for yourself right now, as we look to His healing, which is forever.

And whatever you do tonight, do it heartily as to the Lord, not unto people, no matter what it might be, whether it's to be present at the time of need, or to give counsel, or just to be there in the name of Jesus. We can be present. Sometimes we don't have to say anything. Maybe we can just hold one another, or weep with them that weep, especially if you've gone through it. Words do not always heal. And let's ask God for a sensitivity of heart to those things that he would use, perhaps simplicity being the best. Just to say something like, I don't have words, but I do have heartbeats, and let him do the rest. Just be there in the name of Jesus. Tonight's program, Where Does It Hurt? And of course, our response to that will involve many issues and subjects and conditions. Thank you, Heavenly Father, for your presence with us tonight. I just pray that your touch of healing and peace will be upon that soul and that spirit and that body that hurts so badly we can't even define it. Be their peace, O Lord. Give the peace that is beyond all other ointments or any healing potions. Your presence, your peace that passes all understanding, we cannot define, but we can receive. Ease the pain, O Lord. Take us through it and out the other side in victory until we see you and see our loved ones. In Jesus' name, amen. Thank you so much for being here tonight. Our mailing address, Night Sounds, Wheaton, Illinois, 60189. And again, may his peace take you through. Until we meet again, good night to you.

One verse, one moment. God speaking into your day. Here's the KHCB verse of the week from Psalm 106:1. Praise the Lord. Oh, give thanks to the Lord, for he is good, for his loving kindness is everlasting. Praise the Lord. Oh, give thanks to the Lord, for he is good, for his loving kindness is everlasting. We're KHCB, helping you draw closer to the heart of Jesus Christ.

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1: When your son starts questioning why God sometimes doesn't make sense, turn to Isaiah 55 and explain that God's thoughts are higher than ours. 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
1: It's 83 and fair. Wind is from the south at 5 to 10 miles per hour. Tonight, clear with a low in the low 80s. Then tomorrow, thunderstorms with a high in the upper 90s. Tomorrow night, clear with a low in the low 80s. It's 83 and fair.

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1: When I was in Jerusalem years ago, our Jewish guide began to tell about his birth in Germany and the persecution that followed in the early days of World War II. With growing emotional intensity, he told how his father had been seized by the Gestapo and never heard from again. The family escaped to another country in Europe. With growing anger, the tempo of his conversation increased. And then, almost as though he was venting some of his wrath, he said, "Where was God when the 6 million Jews were cremated?" It's an old question. Where is God in times of disaster? Where was God when 4 million Cambodians were slaughtered in 1975 and 76? Where was God when men and women were slaughtered in the other conflicts? Thousands of years ago, some of my Jewish friends' ancestors were facing a very difficult time. The Jewish people faced the prospect of captivity in Babylon. Families were being torn apart. Lives were disrupted. And God said, "When you pass through the waters, I will be with you. And through the rivers, they shall not overflow you. And when you walk through the fire, you will not be burned. Neither shall the flame kindle upon you, for I am the Lord your God, the Holy One of Israel." During another time of national disaster, the prophet Nahum said, "The Lord is good, a stronghold in the day of trouble, and he knows them who trust in him." Right here, you can find a key that will help you understand God's position in times of disaster. He knows them who trust in him. What does that mean? Well, certainly it doesn't imply that some are spared suffering while others who are less righteous are confronted with it. When a nation suffers, the righteous or the good man or woman alongside the evil suffer the same fate, but there is a difference. The individual who trusts in the Lord has a strength, a help, an answer that unbelievers do not have. One man, one person in simple faith throws himself on the mercy of God. He discovers Nahum is right. God is a stronghold in the day of trouble. The other man or person, not having anyone to turn to, curses the difficulty. Where is God in times of suffering? When my Jewish friend asked about God's presence when 6 million Jews were cremated, I responded by saying, "He was in the same place that he was in when his son was crucified outside the walls of Jerusalem." There are some questions that will never fully be answered until we stand in the presence of God. But to turn from him in the day of trouble leaves only darkness and despair. Christ never promised deliverance from all the difficulties of life, but he did promise his presence in the times of trouble. He said, "Never will I leave you, never will I forsake you." So we may say with confidence, "The Lord is my helper. I will not be afraid. What can man do to me?" Bottom line, how does the truth of what I have shared today relate to your life? Who knows? Nonetheless, it is certain that you will eventually face suffering and challenges, for they come to all of us. You will be confronted with pressure. And when trouble knocks at your door, you either turn to him as a refuge and strength or face difficulty alone.
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2: 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"Praise the Lord. O give thanks to the Lord, for he is good, for his loving

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1: I live for myself, my family, and most importantly, for God. Without God, I would not be who I am today. 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
4: 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In Colossians chapter 2, the Apostle Paul writes, Jesus made you alive together with Him, having forgiven us all our transgressions, and having canceled out the certificate of debt. As believers, we owe the Jewish people a debt of gratitude for our shared faith. 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
1: A Christian leader shared about a time when he was working so hard for the Lord, but he had a big problem. He had lost his joy and he had lost his power. Ministry had become an empty chore and he was missing the secret to life. What is the secret? The Christian life is not working hard in your own strength to serve God. According to Colossians 1:27, the Christian life is Christ in you, the hope of glory. If you truly know Jesus as Savior, and if you've surrendered your life to Him, your very heart is the Holy of Holies. Wow, that is awesome. Hey, keep standing firm as you remember the secret, Christ in you. It is worth it to live life surrendered to Jesus so you can experience His joy and His power all the days to come. Now that's real hope.
0: And you can find that real hope when you visit fromhisheart.org.
2: 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But then your lawyer steps forward and declares, I've already paid their penalty. That's the gospel. We all fall short of God's standard, but Jesus took our punishment and offers us His righteousness instead. It's the greatest exchange in history. You can walk out of that courtroom completely forgiven, not because you're innocent, but because Jesus loves you and is your advocate. Want to know more about this incredible gift of grace? 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

0: Hi, I'm Johnny Erickson Tata. Recently, a fifth grade class participated in a Disability Awareness Week. Using what they learned, they started hanging out with a group of students in the special needs program. Kyle, one of the fifth graders, said, "We were all kind of nervous, but then we kept doing it, and it got more comfortable, and we all became good friends." Over time, the fifth graders noticed that their new friends were limited on where they could play. And guess what? They came up with a plan to make the playground accessible. The community got involved, and now a fully accessible playground is part of the school. Those fifth graders now understand Philippians chapter 2, verse 4, where it says, "Don't look out only for your own interests, but take an interest in others." You know what, friend? Thanks so much for letting me share my heart with you today. 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Again, that's johnnyradio.org.
1: 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That's Psalm 96, verse 1, and that's the heart behind Songs for Sunday on KHCB. Hi, I'm John Gager, and if you're looking for encouraging hymns and worship music, by all means, join me every Sunday morning from 6 to 9 Central. You'll say it's music just right. I say it's a great way to start your Sunday. 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

0: 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Psalm 46:1 says, God is our refuge and our strength, a very present help in trouble. Not distant, not delayed. Present. Right here, right now. That's the kind of God we serve. And at KHCB, every sermon, every song is here to remind you who God is. 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
1: It's 82 and fair. Wind is from the south at 5 to 10 miles per hour. Today, thunderstorms with a high in the upper 90s. Tonight, clear with a low in the low 80s. Then tomorrow, thunderstorms with a high in the upper 90s. Tomorrow night, clear with a low in the low 80s. It's 82 and fair.

0: I'm Ruth Kramer with Mission Network News. Rescue outcomes start to look grim after the Columbia quake. Then later, we'll have some good news about a pastor who is imprisoned in Syria. We'll tell you all about it in just a few moments. But first, the 72-hour golden window for rescue efforts is closing today in Colombia. That means the chance of survival drops for those who are still trapped by Monday's 7.4 magnitude earthquake and the aftershocks. But that won't stop the Herculean efforts of trained rescue personnel and civilians alike. Ministries like AMG International, with an established network in Colombia, have already sent immediate relief. AMG CEO Brian Dennett was actually in Colombia just a few days before the quake hit.
1: We were all over the country and in many of the places where the earthquake really did a lot of damage. And we visited homes and families and just dear brothers and sisters in Christ. And now they are really suffering.
0: He says communication with their local team has been a struggle. That's the double blow of a disaster like this, which has damaged Colombia's power and telephone grids. If you're looking for a way to help, AMG is leveraging its network of churches and schools in Colombia to meet urgent needs.
1: As always, we will take the opportunity to share the hope that we have in Christ as we minister to people.
0: Tragedies like this get lost in next week's headlines. Would you commit to standing with the people of Colombia in both prayer and support, not just for this month, but also for the months ahead? We'll connect you at missionnews.org. Meanwhile, Haiti's long-awaited election has been pushed back on the calendar as Haitians are waiting for hope. Haiti's first elections in a decade were originally scheduled for August 30th, but the country's prime minister said the security situation isn't strong enough to hold elections this month, so the vote was rescheduled for December 13th, with a runoff planned for February. Gang violence has repeatedly disrupted Haiti's political process and displaced over a million people. Greg Yoder, president of Christian World Outreach, says,
2: I think people are putting their hope in something good would happen from elections. They're putting their hope in the government and that somehow that will resolve some of the issues that Haiti's been dealing with for the last probably 5 years.
0: CWO is pointing Haitians to a better hope in Christ. The ministry recently brought pastors and church leaders together in Haiti for their annual leadership conference.
2: Our hope is that they go back strengthened, ready for whatever comes after these elections, that got to work through the people in these churches as they minister to people in their communities.
0: Yoder asked us to
2: pray that the elections will happen and again, that they will be peaceful.
0: Pray too that Haitians will ultimately put their trust in Christ. And finally, there's good news for those who are praying for Nihad Hassan, a Syrian Kurdish pastor. Pierre Hosni of Horizons International says,
3: Pastor Nihad is safely back in Lebanon. Our team had a big celebration in the Kurdish church to welcome him back.
0: Police arrested the pastor while he was visiting northern Syria in late July.
3: We sent Pastor Nihad and his wife and two kids on an exploratory trip to look into actually planting a church, because we have a lot of Kurdish Muslim background believers who had come to Christ in Lebanon, and they gradually had been moving back to Syria.
0: His accusers used his old social media posts, taken out of context, to get him into trouble with authorities.
3: Nihad was speaking out against genocidal massacres against the Kurds, but it was kind of made to look as if he was opposing Muslims and the government in general.
0: But thankfully,
3: he was able to get a good lawyer, and we went through all channels that we could, including the Evangelical High Council in Lebanon and Syria, contacting different people to get him free.
0: Pray for his family in the aftermath.
3: His main concern when I was talking to him is just that his kids are traumatized.
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0: My friend, the little children play at Grandma and Grandpa's house. The boys and girls frolic out in the streets. They enjoy all the competition of the ball games. That whole generation. Who is responsible for them? Well, David comes back and says in Psalm 145, "One generation shall praise thy works to another, and shall declare thy mighty acts." Interesting, isn't it, that David assumes that you and I will speak to the young, and that we'll talk about the works of our God, and declare his mighty deeds, the powerful expressions of his glory and greatness and love. David goes on to say, "I will speak of the glorious honor of his majesty and of his wondrous works. Men shall speak of the might of thy terrible acts. I will declare thy greatness." I want to pour forth, that's the expression, I will pour forth, I will bubble up all the magnitude of his great person and character and life. Who's responsible for the young? You and I are. Speak to your children. Speak to the youth. Let them see that you enjoy the Lord. Speak of his power and majesty and works. Men may talk about in general the terrible acts of God and judgment and storms, but you declare the greatness of our God. He is unparalleled. There's nothing to equal him. And it's my responsibility to speak to those boys and girls, this next generation, the young people. Tell them about your God and your love for him. This is Bob Clark with encouragement.
1: Open the Bible with Colin Smith.
2: At key moments in the Bible story, God made his presence known in a visible way. We call these occasions theophanies, and they're of great importance because in them, God shows us in a visible way what he does for all of us in an invisible way. Now, on the day of Pentecost, God was teaching us through the wind, fire, and languages what he always wants to do among his people. God gives us his power and his presence, and he sends us out to bring the gospel to people of every tribe and language. God gives his spirit to all of his people. I will pour out

0: my spirit on all flesh, he says. If you're a follower of Jesus, that includes you.
1: Are you open to discovering what the Bible says about God? Well, then come to openthebible.org.

0: Welcome to the Bible Study with Robert Clark, Bible teacher of Houston, Texas. The Bible Study is a 15-minute look at God's Word with an emphasis of practically applying the truth of Scripture to our everyday lives. If you have a question about today's lesson, an address will be given at the close of the program. But now with today's Bible Study, here's Bob Clark.
1: Thank you, Bruce. Loving Father, we pray thy special blessing today, asking thee that each of our listening friends would be able to be instructed or enriched or refreshed, whatever is thy eternal purpose, that thy Holy One would indeed do this good work in the light and heart of each of them. Now, Father, we pray thy blessing in the name of our Lord Jesus Christ. Amen. In the past few months, we have been looking together at the book of Galatians, and we have progressed to chapter 6, the final chapter in the practical section. I'm reminding you of this simply to have it reinforced in your mind as you read through the book. The book of Galatians has 6 chapters. The first 2 are personal, the next 2 are polemical, and the last is practical. We're at the beginning of the practical section. We're in chapter 5 and finishing up chapter 5 in our last study together. Now, it seemed before we went into this final study of chapter 6 and closing out our look at the book of Galatians, I thought it might be good to remind us of the ground that we have covered so the practical exhortations would have fresh, new meaning. I think it's Mr. Wiersbe that says that this book brings bad news about the good news. And the bad news is that there's a kind of spiritual counterfeit ring. They're described in verse 7 of chapter 1 as, "There be some that trouble you." These that are troubling or throwing into confusion is the meaning of the word. The theme is agitating. Remember Zechariah, he was troubled over the appearance of the angels. And the Lord told his disciples, "Let not your heart be troubled because of his leaving." And so that same word troubled here, the legalistic Jews are presenting really a kind of counterfeit gospel. I have no doubt in my own mind that some of them are believers. They are described as Pharisees that have been saved, and they are following the Apostle Paul and seeking to inculcate and take over the teaching ministry to create not just converts to Christ, but an extension of Judaism amongst the Gentiles. Paul's exposure here of this particular problem comes in the chapter 1. He is giving personal statements. He declares his authority for this message in verses 1 and 2, and then he reaffirms the gospel message in verses 3 and 4 of chapter 1. And in this doing this simple approach, he is beginning to lay the groundwork. He reaffirms that there was among the Jews this insidious effort to force all professing Christians from among the Gentiles to become followers of Judaism, and we will call them legalists. And in this particular section, the first division, the principal article of Christian doctrine is justification, and we need to know it and teach it. And if this truth is lost, then all the truth of Christianity becomes lost. So this is a very significant concept that we need to keep before the minds of you and God's people. Now in chapter 1, there is a clear-cut personal information given by the apostle, describing his own experience, the call of God, his personal relationships with the Lord, and then as he moves into chapter 2, he gives us some insider's information regarding what happened in Acts chapter 15 when the council of the churches all got together. And the whole idea was that this personal information led him to correct the apostles, all of which in Jerusalem accepted this. Justification is that is an act of God, not a result of man's efforts in any way. Now, Paul asks the question at the end of chapter 2, has Christ died in vain? Man's greatest need is justification, or acceptance with God. And so as we turn over to the end of chapter 2, we realize that it was most difficult to accept such blessing and good was achieved through merely faith in Christ. The Jews had been tutored in the law, and this unique teaching is dependent upon the substitutionary death of our Lord Jesus. This truth is stated at the beginning of chapter 1, now it is reaffirmed in chapter 2. At the end of chapter 2, the critics have an argument, and the general argument inferred from verses 17 and 18, that is, your doctrine of justification by faith, Paul, is dangerous. You are eliminating the law, you hamper man's moral responsibility, and if a person can be accounted righteous simply by believing that Christ died for them, why bother to keep the law or to make any effort to be good? Now, very likely this was said for the benefit of Peter and others who were dabbling with legalism. And the clarification is, Paul comes back with a strong emphasis, "With Christ I have been crucified. Nevertheless we live. Yet not I, but Christ liveth in me." Now we have heard these verses over time, many, many times, but the concept here, and the way it's in its context, is to remind them that the end of individuality is at the Calvary's cross, and if we are really saved through faith in Calvary's cross, the work that our Lord Jesus did and what God did through Christ at Calvary, then that brought us to an end, and we live by the faith of the Son of God, who loved us and gave himself for us. And so he gives that kind of clarification, that it's not ego, it's not I, but Christ who lives in us, and we are condemned by reason of just our identification with Christ. Now in chapter 3, we find the beginning of the polemical section, and it's divided into three sections: the experience of the Galatians, the example of Abraham, and the explanation of the law. In the experience of the Galatians, he asks five questions, all of which basically are answered with a concept of faith. He asks them, "Who's bewitched you? Well, you shouldn't obey the truth. Christ was set forward among you and placarded, held up like a postal to before you, that you would be able to see that he was crucified for you, and you put your faith in him. You received the Spirit of God by faith," in verse 2. "You've begun by spiritual exercise, and you're going to improve this by keeping the law-keeping? And you have suffered so many things because you're putting your faith in the Lord, that's going to be a wasted suffering. And last, does God bless you and work miracles among you and powers by law-keeping or through your faith?" And every one of these answers by faith. It has to be by faith. In order to enhance that, Abraham was reckoned righteous by faith, we see in chapter 3, and the Gentiles were justified by faith, and blessing is brought to us by faith and not the law, and then the blessing is by faith in the person of our Lord Jesus Christ. And so moving through chapter 3, we see that all of these things are laid out, and then in chapter 3, verse 18 to the end of the chapter, again, they are reminded that the Galatians are blessed by faith, and he gives superiority of the promises that came by the law, through the law, the superiority of promise over the law. God made promises to Abraham, and he kept those promises because there was faith. The law was inferior to faith and accepting. Faith understood to be the accepting of the provinces of God. The law was inferior because it was temporary. Chapter 3, verse 19, it was a temporary thing. It required a mediator, and it did not provide life. It was given to reveal sin. It prepared for the coming of Christ, and it cannot do what faith promises to do for us. So the whole enhancement in these sections is to remind that God's people that they have been richly blessed by faith. And in chapter 4, this is developed. In chapter 5, the pendulum swings and he begins to give a series of practical exhortations, and not the least of which comes at the end of chapter 5, in verse 16, where we're told to walk in spirit, in the realm and the sphere of spiritual things. And if we do that, we'll not fulfill the lust of the flesh. Then in verse 17, the lust of the flesh is characterized and clarified as to what it is, 17 through 21, and in chapter 5 and verse 22, by contrast, the fruit of the Spirit is seen. And all of us who have accepted Christ are considered to be crucified and have crucified the flesh with the affections and lusts, which means it's impossible for us to legitimately and honestly fulfill the laws and the requirements of the law. So we are to live in spirit and let the walk in the spirit, let the Holy Spirit who dwells within every believer, chapter 3, that have been received by faith, every believer having received the Holy Spirit by faith is to walk in the spirit and impelled and encouraged and directed by the Holy Spirit. Then in chapter 6, at the very beginning of the chapter, we find out that if a man is going to be having overtaken in a fault and a spiritual weakness, someone who is spiritual themselves and with a spirit of meekness of heart would seek to bear their burden and fulfill the law of Christ. The law is introduced now as being the law of Christ, not the Ten Commandments, but the principle of burden-bearing on the behalf of another. And if a man thinks himself to be something, he's deceiving himself. And the men who thought they were something important had deceived themselves by coming to the Galatians and telling them that they had to accept the burden of the law-keeping. The law of Christ is bear someone else's burdens. The law of the legalist is put the burden of the law upon them. And that's the contradiction. It's a clear-cut, defined, progressive argument. And then we are told, if we have been ourselves honest and faithful, we need to bear our own burden. And the word burden is two different things. Something heavy, something burdensome in verse 2, that we bear someone else's burden. But that psychological, that mental, that spiritual distraction and heaviness, that we have to bear ourselves. And so then we teach, and those that are taught share what they have, and that's their way of bearing the burden of those that teach them. So it's all linked together that the true law for the Christian is the law of Christ. It's to bear someone else's burden, relieve them, minister to them. It is not to be keeping rules and regulations to try to improve upon that glorious work that was finished at Calvary's cross. At Calvary, Christ cried out, "It is finished." And the whole work of salvation, redemption, justification is absolutely complete. So there's nothing more, no more legislation, no more rules to keep. But we keep the law of Christ dwelling in our heart, allowing Him to live through our lives and be a source of blessing to others. Now, next study together, we'll pick him up and then finish up the book in verse 6 of chapter 6.
0: 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Bob Clark went home to be with the Lord in the summer of 2004. Today's message was taken from the archives collected from Bob's longtime teaching ministry on KHCB. 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
2: 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From Psalm 106:1, "Praise the Lord. Oh, give thanks to the Lord, for He is good, for His loving kindness is everlasting." Carry this verse with you this week. 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
1: It's 82 and fair. Wind is from the south at 5 to 10 miles per hour. Today, thunderstorms with a high in the upper 90s. Tonight, clear with a low in the low 80s. Then tomorrow, thunderstorms with a high in the upper 90s. Tomorrow night, clear with a low in the low 80s. It's 82 and fair.

0: We do live in a day of great lamentable evil, and Christians lament the evil and the injustices that go on in this country and around the world, and there are awful things that happen.
1: This is the God-Centered Minute. Here's Josh Moody.
0: We know there are terrible things going on, but at the same time, the gospel is going to all nations, and the city of God is thriving, even in Western countries. And indeed, even in America, where some have lamented a great church exodus, actually, gospel-teaching churches are thriving. Globally, the largest churches in the world now are in Africa and in Asia, and the country with the fastest-growing church in the world is in the Middle East. It's not because of the fancy tricks. It's because of the gospel.
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2: Hello, friends, and welcome once again to Sincerely Yours Time. Let's begin with this note from a listener in Conroe, Texas. This was attached to a gift to the ministry. They write, KHCB has been a part of every stage of my life since the station started when I was 13. I am so blessed. Well, we are blessed. Thank you so much for being a longtime listener. What a joy to know that God has used KHCB in your life through the years. You know, you hear us say from time to time, for every season of your life, and we mean that. Whether you're a new believer or you've been a believer for years, we want to help you take that next step in your walk with Jesus Christ. So what a joy to hear from you. 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I was in college. Well, thank you so much for letting us know that you've been with us from the very beginning. 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As always, I'd like to encourage you to write to us, whether this is your first day listening to KHCB or you've been listening since 1962. 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The physical address, 2424 South Boulevard, Houston, Texas, 77098. Well, we'd like to welcome Sean Farrington to the KHCB staff. You may have seen in the last newsletter that Sean comes to us here as Vice President of Content and On-Air Operations, over 20 years of experience, a tremendous heart for God's Word and Christian radio. I'm excited for you to get to know him. In fact, he'll sit in for me tomorrow on Sincerely Yours, and that will be a bit of an introduction. Welcome Sean Farrington to the KHCB team. 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

0: This is the Community Calendar, announcing special events taking place in the community, at churches, and Christian organizations. 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He'll be sharing his testimony, and you're invited to attend this breakfast. 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And the program, Message from the Heart. Parents and teens are invited to an event titled Healthy Minds, Transformed Lives. It's going to be August 21st at 6 p.m. at the Christian Family Center in Sugar Land. And it's going to be an evening of support and encouragement for the emotional, mental, and relational well-being of teens and parents. And they're going to have the parents and teens meet in separate rooms for a more focused experience tailored to each group. And Journey Through Life is going to be the ministry that is going to be presenting this event. It's a free event. It's going to be in Spanish for parents and English for teens. And you can find out more information by contacting the Christian Family Center. They're located at 11,000 Derry Ashford in Sugar Land. This is coming up on August 21st at 6 p.m. Find out more by contacting the Christian Family Center. And Anita Carmen will be leading her monthly circle. Two opportunities for that on Wednesday, August 19th, or Saturday, August 22nd. This month, the theme is How Prayer Rewires Our Brain. 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You've heard a page from the Community Calendar. Announcements do not constitute an endorsement of the event or organization by KHCB.
1: Over the years, the Lord has given Jerry Wiles countless opportunities to tell others of Jesus Christ. This one-minute thought seeks to help you tell someone today.
2: A lady told me one time that she believed Jesus died for her sins and rose from the dead. She knew that she had sinned against God and needed to be saved. She went on to say that she wanted to receive Christ, but something was just holding her back. She said, "I just can't do it." I asked her if she would mind if I prayed for her. She said, "Fine." As I prayed for her right then, I affirmed the Lordship of Christ, His finished work on the cross, and quoted Scripture in her presence. Afterwards, I just announced to her that Jesus Christ had destroyed the work of Satan in her life and had released her from spiritual bondage, and that she could now embrace the gospel and confess and call on the Lord. She did receive Christ that night and has continued to walk with God for the past 17 years. That experience reinforced to me the importance of prayer and faith in bringing others to Christ. This is Jerry Wiles encouraging you to pray, believe God, and act in faith.
1: Over the years, the Lord has given Jerry Wiles countless opportunities to tell others of Jesus Christ. Many of these are written in a book called The Faithful Witness. For more information, contact Living Water International at 1-877-594-4426. 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

0: Back to Genesis with Dr. John Morris, president of the Institute for Creation Research. Dr. Morris, anything new found in outer space recently?
1: Chris, there's always something new. Recently, the Hubble telescope located several giant gaseous planets orbiting around burned-out stars. Now, gaseous planets are not strange. Jupiter, Neptune, Saturn, they're all large and gaseous, so that's not a problem. What is a problem is that the Big Bang Theory dates these at 12.7 billion years old. This, according to the theory, is much too soon after the Big Bang to have formed the heavy elements which are present. They just don't know what they're going to do. Well, I don't know what they're going to do either, but I do know what they should do. They should give up the Big Bang Theory because it's wrong. It doesn't fit the evidence. There's got to be a better way. And there is such a way. It's found back in Genesis.
0: 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For more information, you can find us on the web at www.icr.org.
2: 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Here's the KHCB verse of the week from Psalm 106:1. Praise the Lord. Oh, give thanks to the Lord, for He is good, for His loving kindness is everlasting. Praise the Lord. Oh, give thanks to the Lord, for He is good, for His loving kindness is everlasting. We're KHCB, helping you draw closer to the heart of Jesus Christ.

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0: is John MacArthur inviting you to join me for Portraits of Grace. As our glorious Lord, the sovereign one who rules over all his creation, Jesus knows that a person's worth is based on the value of his soul, not on external considerations. That's why he always looks on the heart and never judges on externals alone. That was evident in the way he dealt with sinners. He never hesitated to confront them, yet he also extended the offer of salvation to men and women of every race, social class, and moral standing. As you have opportunity to minister to others today, don't be influenced by externals such as looks, clothing, economic standing. Do as Jesus did. Look at the heart. Treat them with compassion. Speak the truth without compromise. This is John MacArthur, trusting your lives are portraits of grace.
1: The tapestry hanging just inside the mountain cabin door said, "Welcome to our piece of paradise." And it was a beautiful spot with more peace and quiet than I'd ever experienced. But there's someplace even better. It really is called paradise. It's the home in heaven Jesus has prepared for those who choose to follow him. If you're not sure the welcome sign will be there with your name on it when your time on earth is through, call and talk to someone today at 888-NEED-HIM.
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1: It's 82 and fair. Wind is from the south at 5 to 10 miles per hour. Today, thunderstorms with a high in the upper 90s. Tonight, clear with a low in the low 80s. Then tomorrow, thunderstorms with a high in the upper 90s. Tomorrow night, clear with a low in the low 80s. It's 82 and fair.

0: Sometimes I wish it were in my power to get every church youth group in America to go on a missions trip. I mean, something unusual happens when some all-American kids suddenly are plunged into another culture to do some work in Jesus' name. It does something for the people they go to help, yeah, but I think it does more for the kids who are doing the helping. I heard a local youth group report on their trip to Mexico, and basically they had all of their support stripped away from them while they were there. I mean, it was a language they weren't accustomed to. The money was different. They didn't have the comforts they were used to. They had some spiders hanging over them as they slept at night, which they, for the most part, don't have at home. They had unfamiliar food. The customs were things they weren't used to. The result on these missions trips, pretty predictable. All of a sudden, kids who never have devotions are up early in the morning on a rock with a Bible somewhere. Kids who have always thought prayer was boring say, "Let's pray." And what they learn several thousand miles from home is something you may need to learn right where you are today. I'm Ron Hutchcraft. I want to have a word with you today about desperate for an answer. Our word for today from the Word of God comes from Matthew chapter 5, and verse 6. You might recognize this as being in what's called the Beatitudes, Jesus' Sermon on the Mount. He says, "Blessed are those who hunger and thirst for righteousness, for they will be filled." Now, I think Jesus is describing spiritual health here in terms familiar to what we do when we talk about physical health. Appetite. How's your appetite? And he's talking about people who say, "I'm hungry for the Lord. I'm thirsty for the Lord. I need more of you, Lord. I need you." Those kids on that missionary trip, they're learning a valuable lesson. With all of their usual dependencies stripped away, they find out that you know the Lord when you need the Lord. And maybe that's why third world Christians have so much power in their lives and so much more revival in their experience than we do. They don't have all these props we do. And it seems that those who know the Lord best are those who need him the most. We dig deeply into the Lord when the bottom drops out. I'm sure you have. I have. And then, once things have stabilized, we tend to drift back to our old props. We tend to return to a casual Christianity instead of this desperately dependent but very rich faith. Fact is, we desperately need the Lord every day, not just when the bottom drops out. We're as needy as the people in the third world. We shouldn't be confused because, you know, we've got internet and movies and concerts and all the rest. Our church services and homes and all these support structures, we just don't cling to him because we're surrounded by so many other resources. Do we have to wait for all those resources to be stripped away before we learn how much we need our Lord? Do we have to be starving to death before we get to be hungry for more of him? Blessed are those who hunger and thirst for righteousness. They will be filled. See what we're missing? Because we haven't acknowledged how much we need him. Even now, why don't you ask the Lord, and it's kind of a strange prayer, "Lord, make me desperate for you." He'd rather do it without trauma and without tragedy. Ask him to give you a new hour-by-hour sense of your desperate need for him, an hour-by-hour dependency, the child on his heavenly Father. And then live today as if God's your only hope. It's got to be God or it ain't going to be. Then he's not just one of your many resources. When you need the Lord desperately, my friend, you get to know him deeply.
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0: This is the community calendar announcing special events taking place in the community at churches and Christian organizations. 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Parents and teens are invited to an event titled Healthy Minds, Transformed Lives. It's going to be August 21st at 6 p.m. at the Christian Family Center in Sugar Land. And it's going to be an evening of support and encouragement for the emotional, mental, and relational well-being of teens and parents. And they're going to have the parents and teens meet in separate rooms for a more focused experience tailored to each group. And Journey Through Life is going to be the ministry that is going to be presenting this event. It's a free event. It's going to be in Spanish for parents and English for teens. And you can find out more information by contacting the Christian Family Center. They're located at 11,000 Dairy Ashford in Sugar Land. This is coming up on August 21st at 6 p.m. Find out more by contacting the Christian Family Center. And Anita Carmen will be leading her monthly circle. Two opportunities for that on Wednesday, August 19th, or Saturday, August 22nd. 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

0: God's Word meets us right where we are, steady, true, and full of hope. This is KHCB's Verse of the Week from Psalm 106:1. Praise the Lord. Oh, give thanks to the Lord, for He is good, for His loving kindness is everlasting. Carry this verse with you this week. 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
1: Having fun was my whole purpose in life. I grew up in a middle-class family in Kalamazoo, Michigan, learned the Protestant ethic, and went to church every Sunday. Like many others, I rebelled in high school. I was a thief, stealing for the sport of it. I also regularly spoke foul language and drank, things my parents didn't do. I didn't last long at college because I didn't study, so I went to California with some guys. Our riotous living there quickly seemed pointless to me. I hitchhiked home and arrived dirty and hungry. I found a job, but I spent every penny I earned having fun. One of the men at work was different from everyone else. He had a lot of patience. He never swore and didn't laugh at my raunchy jokes. And one day, he invited me home for cherry pie. The pie was delicious, but the Bible talk afterward was not. He kept bugging me to come back, so I agreed, thinking I would cancel at the last minute. Instead, he insisted on introducing me to a group of people. Well, that night I heard about Jesus, the way, the truth, and the life, the only way out for a person who had wasted his life on fun and was facing eternal separation from God. I committed my life to Christ, and He began to change me. My idea of fun now is to tell others about Christ Jesus and see them set free too. I'm Randy Mulman. If the Son, therefore, shall make you free, ye shall be free indeed.
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1: It's 82 and clear. Wind is from the south at 5 to 10 miles per hour. Today, thunderstorms with a high in the upper 90s. Tonight, clear with a low in the low 80s. Then tomorrow, thunderstorms with a high in the upper 90s. Tomorrow night, clear with a low in the low 80s. It's 82 and clear.

How do you do? Although she suffered a painful disease, the woman in this story was working 10 hours a day, 5 or 6 days a week, when she took on a second job as well. Now, was it the money she needed? No. She was a workaholic, determined to excel at both jobs, even if it killed her. And it nearly did. She was running from guilt and shame that lay buried in her past. But guilt and shame vanished when her heart and mind and life were unshackled.

0: Taking the good news around the world, this is Unshackled. True life stories dramatized and produced in Chicago by Pacific Garden Mission. You don't get much rest trying to sleep in a park or under a bridge. Sirens, animals, footsteps in the night, unexpected rain or snow can send you on your way looking for refuge. Pacific Garden Mission has sheltered the homeless since 1877, a place in the heart of Chicago where anyone and everyone feels welcome, where the doors are always open, where the hungry receive food, where those battered and bruised by life receive love and kindness, clean clothing, and medical and dental care if needed, and all without charge. Moreover, the old lighthouse shines the light of the world into the darkness of a soul, a light that never goes out and keeps each one from stumbling. Now for broadcast around the earth, here's program number 2523 in the series Unshackled, the program that makes you face yourself and think.
1: Now go ahead and clear the table, Jeannie, while I cut the pie. Right, Linda?
2: Yeah.
1: Now, let's see. There's half. Now, I'll cut three equal pieces. One for Mama, one for me, and one for you. Yeah, does that look equal, Linda?
2: Yeah.
1: Now, I better make sure that yours is not bigger than mine, right? Now, where's the ruler? See? They're exactly equal.
3: Don't you put that ruler there.
1: Now, don't you start nagging me, Jeannie. I'll put it where I want.
3: I swear, Bud, you are the most self-centered man. You was spoiled rotten by your mother. Ain't that right? Spoiled rotten.
1: Yeah, you're just jealous, that's all.
3: Oh, when you gonna fix this pump handle anyhow? It's been loose for 2 weeks.
1: I get around to it.
3: Well, do it now. I'm tired of fussing
1: with it. Nag, nag, nag. You were born nagging, Jeannie.
3: Well, fix it and then I'll shut up.
1: Yeah, you'll find something else to nag about. Come on, Linda. Let's go for a walk. It's a beautiful evening, and the honeysuckle smells so good outside.
0: An innocent request to go for a walk, except what happened at the end of these walks had disastrous consequences for the 8-year-old girl who grew up to be the woman in our story. She tried to forget those walks with her father, to bury them under a mountain of good works. Because of the sensitive nature of this story, parents should use discretion in letting small children listen and should also be prepared to answer questions. Hers is a painful story, but it's the true story of Linda Clausen right now on Unshackled.
4: From the time I was 5 until I was 8, my father molested me. He told me never to speak of the things he did to me. When I asked why, he said it was because he loved me. So after the abuse stopped, I thought he didn't love me anymore. I tied a scarf around my neck and tried to hang myself.
3: Linda! Oh, Bud, look what she's gonna do to herself!
1: What now? Oh, well, untied.
3: Oh, stupid girl, what ails you anyhow?
1: Get back and let me in there.
3: She ain't been nothing but trouble, they all, ever since she was born.
1: Now shut up, Jeannie, you're the problem.
3: Ow!
1: Oh, you're enough to drive anyone to desperation.
2: Don't hurt Mama! Daddy, please stop!
1: You little brat, you started this.
3: Get that dog out of here.
2: Come on, Roxy.
3: Oh, it's all your fault. You ain't nothing but trouble ever since you was a baby. Cried all the time and couldn't make you shut up, so your daddy beats me.
2: I'm sorry, Mama.
3: Sorry don't help. You ruin our lives. We always wanted more children, but after you, ain't no way we're gonna have any more kids after you. Are you satisfied, huh?
2: Mama! Oh,
3: don't you mama me. Look at me all bruised and bloody all because of you.
4: I was bruised and bloody, too, caught in the crossfire of my father's violent temper, mother's resentment. Polio as an infant left her right leg and arm smaller, and she walked with a limp. Her personality was anything but limp. The physical and emotional abuse heaped on me was devastating. I had only 2 sources of comfort during my childhood, my little dog and a church down the street. I would go there sometimes on Sunday morning and find comfort after a night of fighting. The songs gave me hope.

0: When I was in my mid-teens, I tried to commit suicide again because I felt so worthless. Hoping to avert a complete mental breakdown, our family doctor, who also had a degree in psychiatry, gave me free counseling every week. He was my parents' physician, so he knew about the physical abuse I endured. I told no one about the other abuse.
1: Have you found your dog yet, Linda?
0: No. I think he's gone for good. I've had him since I was in the first grade. He's my only friend.
1: Yeah, dogs love unconditionally.
0: I had a kitten once, but Daddy killed it. Slammed it against a tree.
1: Why do you think he did that?
0: He was angry at Mother and took it out on me and the kitten.
1: I know it isn't easy living with your parents.
0: I can't even bring my friends home. Every time I do, Mom and Dad get into a terrible fight. It's so humiliating.
1: Do you have any friends or family you can go to?
0: No. Even though I'm pretty popular, nobody wants to get involved. I ran away once and stayed with a girlfriend for a few weeks, but her parents didn't want to get in the middle.
1: Do you think your parents don't love you?
0: I don't know. Sometimes after they beat me, they cry and say they're sorry. I'm all mixed up.
1: I don't blame you for feeling that way.
0: The last time the police came to the house...
1: Who called them?
0: A neighbor, I guess. Dad was beating me and the police pulled me out. But they couldn't do anything unless I pressed charges.
1: And you didn't want to do that?
0: How could I do that? He'd kill me. Besides, he's my father. At 15, I was dating a boy who often came to my house and found me beaten or being beaten. He took me to his parents, and their solution was to drive us to another state where we were married by a justice of the peace. We stayed together until I was pregnant with our second daughter. Then I went home.
2: Linda, what are you doing here?
0: I left Donald, Mama.
2: Good. She never married him in the first place.
3: What happened?
0: He was dating other women, and his parents encouraged him.
2: You must have did something.
0: I didn't.
2: You ain't no angel, Linda.
0: He actually brought his girlfriend home.

0: Lexi can come here and see the baby. She ain't letting that man in this house.
1: Now, why'd you go and rile your mother like that, huh?
2: Ow, Dad, don't, my stitches.
3: I ended up back in the hospital after that beating. Sometimes my parents would fight all night until I couldn't stand it any longer, and I would start screaming at them. Then Dad would beat me. One night, right in front of my young daughter, he used masking tape to cover my mouth and nose and wrap my head like a mummy.
4: Yeah. Now, are you still breathing? It won't be for long, you know. You wonder how? I wonder how long it'll be. Yeah, what do you think of that, little Kimmy, huh? Mommy looks like a mummy, doesn't she? Hey, you don't pull that off. We'll just tape your arms together so you can't pull it off.
3: Through all that family violence, I was working two jobs and trying to finish my junior and senior years of high school. On New Year's Eve, 1959, I stayed up most of the night reading a book by Eugenia Price, which told of a God who loved me. That night, I went to my knees and received Jesus as my Savior and Lord. I was assured of a place in heaven, but it took years before I realized God could love me here, in my imperfect world. When I told my parents, they said, good for you. But the next day, Dad beat Mama and then me. I woke up battered in a pool of blood. A few days later, I returned to my job as a waitress.
5: Linda, where you been?
3: You don't want to know.
5: Hey, listen, the boss fired you for not showing up last week.
3: I couldn't.
5: Why didn't you call?
3: My dad pulled the phone out of the wall just before he beat me unconscious.
5: Oh, you're kidding.
3: I'm not. Come on, the ladies' room, I'll show you. Take a look at my back.
5: Oh, Linda. That's hideous.
3: The cuts and bruises on my back verified why I'd been unable to work, and the boss gave me my job back. I wish I could say that my new faith in God helped me overcome the darkness in my life, but I didn't understand that He would help me live each day. I thought I was on my own. I accepted His forgiveness, but the pain and shame of my past drove me down the wrong paths.
6: In a moment, we'll hear about the pitfalls and traps on that nearly fatal path.
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3: My ex-husband signed away his parental rights to opt out of child support. He moved out of the state, and I never saw him again. When I was 22, I married a wonderful Christian man who adopted my two little girls. Ken was a good father to them, and we took our girls to church where they accepted Christ as Savior at very early ages. Life was good for the first time. Ken was in college, and I worked, so Mother kept the children for us during the day. That was a mistake.
8: How was your day, honey?
3: Everything gets dumped on me, but I managed. I'll be glad to see the girls.
8: Oh, that's study night for an exam. Want to get a pizza on the way home?
3: Oh, sure. Mama? It's locked. Why doesn't she answer?
9: Go away!
3: It's me, Mama! We came to get the girls!
9: Yanked in them, I'm keeping them!
8: What's she talking about?
3: Mama! Open this door! Ken, what are we going to do?
8: We're going to call the police, that's what. Come on.
3: With help from the police, we got our daughters away from Mama. But we knew it could happen again, so we moved from Ohio to Dallas to get as far as possible from my parents. Despite the move, they followed us. In Dallas, I met a woman at work who became my best friend. Bright and witty, she professed to be a Christian, and I foolishly

0: drank in everything she said.
1: Problem is, Linda, you haven't grown spiritually.
0: That's true, Cindy.
1: But then with parents like yours, it must be a real challenge.
0: I just can't believe they followed us here.
1: You have to stand up to them.
0: That's easier said than done. Mama's so manipulative. She tells lies about us to all our friends.
1: She wants to control you. Stand up to them.
0: I think it's easier to just move to another state.
1: Oh, you can't keep moving. Besides, I'll miss you.
0: I have to get away from my parents?
1: I have a tape I want you to listen to, okay? It's one of the sermons my pastor gave at church, and it's excellent. It's just what you need.
0: What's it about?
1: Well, he makes the point that it's harder for women to reach spiritual maturity because they operate from emotions.
0: Oh, maybe it's true, but sometimes the pain is so awful.
1: Linda, it's up to you to change things.
0: Ken and I quit going to church, opting to follow her pastor's teaching by tape, even after we moved to the East Coast to escape my parents. Ken taught school, making our moves easy, but always at our expense. My spiritual life deteriorated as I sank deeper into depression from shame and guilt. I had never told anyone about my father molesting me, not even Ken. Instead, I threw myself totally into work.
2: Hi, honey. I wonder when you were getting home.
0: I had to write a brief today.
2: Write a brief? That's not your job.
0: I know, but the staff was overworked.
2: Well, so are you, Linda. You take on too much.
0: I suppose you're right.
2: I can't believe the things they ask you to do, and worse yet, you do them. Why? Why do you work so hard?
0: I just want to do a good job. I hate criticism. Did the girls do their homework?
2: Oh, yeah. Oh, I'm going to bed.
0: Oh, by the way, Cindy wants me to visit her next weekend. She sent me a ticket. For 10 years, Cindy and I had been best friends, and I believed that God had sent her to me. She was always there for me when my parents were rejecting and cruel. Because of my self-hatred, I couldn't understand why she cared so much for me. During my visit, our friendship ended when she confessed that she was homosexual and hoped I'd become her lover. My faith was shattered by her deception. I was devastated and blamed myself for not recognizing her true nature. But I still didn't confide in Ken and worked even harder to keep up a good front. Surely there was some way to earn God's love. When our children grew up and moved away, my dad became disabled. His behavior changed drastically toward me, conveying his regret and guilt. I took care of him until his death in 1985. We never resolved the past, so the anger buried in my heart increased. So did my workload. Then in 1991, I became very ill and couldn't walk for 8 months. Hello?
3: Linda, them doctors figure out what's wrong with you yet?
0: I have reflex sympathetic dystrophy.
3: What's that?
0: The bones in my foot are all full of holes like Swiss cheese. You should see the x-rays.
3: Where'd you get something like that?
0: I don't know, Mama. But the pain never stops.
3: Oh, you don't know what pain is till you've had arthritis. I can hardly get around.
0: I'm using a cane, but I'm going back to work anyway.
3: Oh, ain't no sense in that if you're in pain.
0: I ran out of sick leave, but not out of bills. That's why.
3: Must be God's punishment.
0: What?
3: That's what I tell people who ask about you. God's punishment. Why else would you be sick like that?
0: Her words depressed me even more. But my doctors cheered me on when I went back to work in spite of the pain. Thinking work would take my mind off the pain, my husband even suggested a second job. I misinterpreted his motive and resented him for that, but said nothing. I threw myself into both jobs, as well as taking care of Mama, who had become an invalid. She was nicer in her latter years. 2 years later, when she died, the poison in my heart finally drove me to a psychiatrist who referred me to alternative sources, healers, a spiritualist, even channeling.
2: More coffee?
0: Oh, no, I have to run.
2: Will you be home for dinner?
0: Not tonight. I have an appointment with Fred.
2: I'm surprised you'll go in for that altered state of consciousness business. Seems phony to me.
0: It's given me insight into things that's bothered me.
2: As long as you're happy, Linda.
0: Who says I'm happy? Sometimes I feel like walking away from everything.
2: You wouldn't do that, honey. You're much too dedicated.
0: I'm not so sure about that.
2: Well, I am. You can handle anything.
0: During my sessions, I was introduced to many New Agers. I had no guards set up for my mind and began to think that my family would be better off without me. I had swallowed a lot of lies the night I swallowed 200 prescription pills. It was the second anniversary of my mother's death. And as the pills began to work, I cried out to God, "Oh, Father, I'm truly sorry for what I'm doing.
4: I know it's a sin to take my life, but God, I'm so tired.
0: 8 hours later, I woke up in bed, dumbfounded that I was alive. I thought, for crying out loud, I don't know how to live or die. In anguish, I cried out to God, "You rejected me." And he answered me in a way that changed my life.
2: Linda, what's wrong?
4: I tried to take my life last night.
2: What?
4: I took 200 pills, Ken. It didn't work, obviously.
2: Dear God, why, Linda?
4: I feel so worthless, Ken. I thought you'd be better off without me.
2: Oh, honey, no. How could you think that?
4: I didn't think God loved me either. But this morning, it was like he cradled me in his arms. It was like he spoke to my heart and said he'd always been beside me, every step of the way. I just didn't listen to him.
2: Are you going to be all right?
4: Yes. I have to stop trying to control my life without him. I have to get to know God even as he knows me. Then he will heal my hurts.
2: Maybe we should get you to a doctor.
4: Oh, no, I'll be all right. I've just seen the best physician of all.
0: While I was recovering from the effects of my overdose, I listened to Christian radio and heard a psychologist whose words prompted me to change.
5: Anyone who's been sexually abused as a child, especially when it's incest, has been deeply wounded. The wounds of something like that are devastating, and you cannot sweep them under the rug or forget about them. They must be faced, dealt with, and grieved, or else there is no healing. One way to begin that healing is to write about it.
0: I went to my computer that day and wrote about my father and the path on which he led me. And when I finished writing, I cried as I had never cried before. When Ken came home that night, I gave him my essay to read. He was almost speechless.
2: Wow, Linda. Honey, I am so sorry.
0: It's all true, Ken. Dad told me never to speak of it, but the guilt and shame were killing me.
2: It wasn't your fault, Linda. You were just a child.
0: I know. But even a child knows when something is wrong. I knew it was wrong, but I didn't know how to stop it.
2: This clears up a lot of things I never understood about you, like why you put up with so much abuse from your parents, and the nightmares. I thought it was just because of the beatings.
0: I was so angry inside all the time, Ken. I thought I would explode, but I could never let it show.
2: It also explains why you're always trying to please others. Win their approval, I guess, and you're always putting yourself down while I saw you as capable and strong.
0: Oh, on the outside, maybe. Inside, I was quivering. But not anymore. I feel at peace for the first time. Ken, God really is going to heal me.
2: We need to start going to church again, Linda.
0: Yes, I know. We left our lives open to God's judgment because we violated his word. It was February 9th, 1995, when I began to walk with God, to spend time in his word, getting to know him. He led us to an awesome Bible study in which we both began to experience him in a new way. Ken, this verse is beautiful. Jeremiah chapter 31, verse 3. Listen. The Lord hath appeared of old unto me, saying, Yea, I have loved thee with an everlasting love. Therefore, with loving kindness have I drawn thee.
2: I see what you mean.
0: Years ago, when I first prayed to receive Christ, it was John 3:16 that captured me. You know, for God so loved the world that he gave his only begotten Son, that whosoever believeth in him should not perish, but have everlasting life.
2: Right.
0: Well, that verse says God loves the world, including me. But this verse in Jeremiah, verse 3, says that God loves me with an everlasting love. If I had only understood the depth of this truth years ago.
2: How much better could he have said it than by sending Jesus to die in our place? Oh, what fools we were to quit going to church. Hebrews chapter 10, verse 25 says, Not forsaking the assembling of ourselves together as the manner of some is, but exhorting one another. And so much the more as ye see the day approaching.
0: Yes. We stopped growing in the Lord and started following the world.
2: God is showing me other ways that I failed you as a husband.
0: Well, I forgive you.
2: What about your parents? Have you forgiven them?
0: Yes, Ken. I can't continue to be bound by this when the Lord has set me free. I have to let go of the pain and the hurt, or it'll control me. I want God's love to control me. I'm retired now, though I'm very active in Christian women's clubs as a speaker and a leader. My daughter and I have helped set up home Bible studies through her church, and we've seen many lost souls come to Christ. God promises to restore all that the locust has eaten, and our family is a living testimony of that truth.
6: Linda has learned the truth of Deuteronomy chapter 30, verse 19, when God said, "I call heaven and earth to record this day against you, that I have set before you life and death, blessing and cursing. Therefore choose life, that both thou and thy seed may live." My friend, do you know how to choose life? According to 1 John chapter 5, verses 11 and 12, "And this is the record, that God hath given to us eternal life, and this life is in his Son. He that hath the Son hath life, and that he that hath not the Son of God hath not life."
7: If you desire a personal relationship with Jesus Christ, or would like to speak to someone about this most important matter, we encourage you to call 1-888-NEED-HIM. 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So until next time, unless our Lord returns before then, the doors to Pacific Garden Mission are open night and day. Thanks for listening. And may God

life feels loud, God's Word still whispers the truth. Right now, draw closer with a KHCB Verse of the Week from Psalm 106:1. Praise the Lord. Oh, give thanks to the Lord, for He is good, for His loving kindness is everlasting. Carry this verse with you this week. Let it shape your steps. 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
1: When I was in Jerusalem years ago, our Jewish guide began to tell about his birth in Germany and the persecution that followed in the early days of World War II. With growing emotional intensity, he told how his father had been seized by the Gestapo and never heard from again. The family escaped to another country in Europe. With growing anger, the tempo of his conversation increased. And then, almost as though he was venting some of his wrath, he said, "Where was God when the 6 million Jews were cremated?" It's an old question. Where is God in times of disaster? Where was God when 4 million Cambodians were slaughtered in 1975 and 76? Where was God when men and women were slaughtered in the other conflicts? Thousands of years ago, some of my Jewish friends' ancestors were facing a very difficult time. The Jewish people faced the prospect of captivity in Babylon. Families were being torn apart. Lives were disrupted. And God said, "When you pass through the waters, I will be with you. And through the rivers, they shall not overflow you. And when you walk through the fire, you will not be burned. Neither shall the flame kindle upon you, for I am the Lord your God, the Holy One of Israel." During another time of national disaster, the prophet Nahum said, "The Lord is good, a stronghold in the day of trouble, and he knows them who trust in him." Right here, you can find a key that will help you understand God's position in times of disaster. He knows them who trust in him. What does that mean? Well, certainly it doesn't imply that some are spared suffering while others who are less righteous are confronted with it. When a nation suffers, the righteous or the good man or woman, alongside the evil, suffer the same fate, but there is a difference. The individual who trusts in the Lord has a strength, a help, an answer that unbelievers do not have. One man, one person in simple faith throws himself on the mercy of God. He discovers Nahum is right. God is a stronghold in the day of trouble. The other man or person, not having anyone to turn to, curses the difficulty. Where is God in times of suffering? When my Jewish friend asked about God's presence when 6 million Jews were cremated, I responded by saying, "He was in the same place that he was in when his son was crucified outside the walls of Jerusalem." There are some questions that will never fully be answered until we stand in the presence of God. But to turn from him in the day of trouble leaves only darkness and despair. Christ never promised deliverance from all the difficulties of life, but he did promise his presence in the times of trouble. He said, "Never will I leave you, never will I forsake you." So we may say with confidence, "The Lord is my helper. I will not be afraid. What can man do to me?" Bottom line, how does the truth of what I have shared today relate to your life? Who knows? Nonetheless, it is certain that you will eventually face suffering and challenges, for they come to all of us. You will be confronted with pressure. And when trouble knocks at your door, you either turn to him as a refuge and strength or face difficulty alone.
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1: It's 81 and fair. Wind is from the south at 5 to 10 miles per hour. Today, thunderstorms with a high in the upper 90s. Tonight, clear with a low in the low 80s. Then tomorrow, thunderstorms with a high in the upper 90s. Tomorrow night, clear with a low in the low 80s. It's 81 and fair.

0: Let us run with endurance the race that is set before us, looking to Jesus, the founder and perfecter of our faith. Time is a resource that's not renewable. Once gone, it's gone for good. We only have one life to live and 24 hours per day to work with. Today we learn how to carve out time from its bondage to evil and use that time well. From the Moody Church in Chicago, this is Running to Win with Dr. Erwin Lutzer, whose clear teaching helps us make it across the finish line. Now with more of part six in a series on managing God's gifts, here is Pastor Lutzer. His topic, managing our time, keeping our lights burning brightly.
1: We have not been able to stem the moral and the spiritual slide of our country. We simply have not been able to put on the brakes. And I don't know all the reasons why. But maybe one reason is because we as believers being in the world have become so much a part of the world that the unfruitful deeds of darkness that are bombarding us, we have become a part of, and therefore our light has been dimmed and we are not what we should be in society. We've rationalized and become a part of the world. You'll notice Paul says that we should live with goodness and righteousness and truth and find out what pleases the Lord. I was thinking to myself in Bible classes, in seminary, we have many different courses on theology and church history and church administration. Wouldn't it be wonderful to have a course entitled Finding Out What Pleases the Lord? And then doing it. That's what Paul says we should do. He says it is shameful to mention these secret things that are done. And then he says, wake up, O sleeper, rise from the dead, and Christ will shine on you. Some people say he's talking about the unsaved, because we are not dead, we are alive if we are believers. But maybe the Apostle Paul is using this language to speak to us as believers and saying to us in the clearest possible language, you are asleep, you are no longer light in the Lord the way you should be, and therefore, wake up. Wake up. You see, the times in which we live, we see society with its debauchery and with its betrayal and with its rampant sexuality and with its seductiveness and all of the things that are pushing upon us. And Paul would say to us as a church today, to me and to you, wake up. Understand your times. Well, let me give you now the second principle. And now we'll finally be able to understand it, I think, with greater force. He says, redeem the time. Well, let's read the text, verse 15. Be careful then how you live. And here I like the King James Version of the Bible. I know that it is cumbersome at some points, and that's why we use a different translation. But the King James, which I memorized many years ago, says, walk circumspectly. Here it says, very carefully. Circumspectly means that you walk in such a way that your eyes are really all about you. If you could possibly have eyes at the back of your head, you would, because you know that your enemy, Satan, and the flesh within is trying to destroy you. It's trying to ruin your fellowship with Christ. It is trying to come between you and the sensitivity of the Holy Spirit. When we were in Mexico, I remember seeing these large walls that were built in order to keep in various compounds or various homes and houses because of theft. They were well guarded. And some of those walls were perhaps 10 feet high, made around a house, and then on top, as the concrete was being poured, they put many bits and pieces of broken bottles and glass to discourage people from going over the wall. But you know that cats walk on the top of those walls, but they walk circumspectly. One foot there, one foot there, one foot there. They don't want to be cut. Listen to me carefully. It is possible for you and for me to make one decision in a moment of time that will bring a lifetime of heartache because we've not been circumspect. Walk carefully. There's a devil out there who hates you and wants to destroy you. And he says, then walk wisely, not as the unwise. They're the ones that just go across the broken glass. They're the ones who kick the traces. They're the ones who say, well, it doesn't matter how I live, no matter what God says, I'm doing my thing. Don't be unwise like that. And then he says, and this is our word now, redeem the time. My translation says, making most of every opportunity. I want to use the word redeem. I'll tell you why, because it's in the Greek text. In Greek, the word agorazo means to redeem. That is, you go to the marketplace and you purchase something. But what Paul uses here is not just agorazo. He uses the preposition ek or ex. And we see that, for example, when we have an exit, which means out of. Ex agorazo means to redeem the time, to buy it out of the marketplace. What are we to buy it out of? To buy it out of the bondage of evil. Time must be carved out of the bondage of evil that he has just been talking about. What do we carve time out of? My dear friend, many people somehow know that you'll never become a professional baseball player unless you practice. You will never become a vocalist unless you practice. You'll never be a pianist unless you practice. But many people think that they are just going to be godly without any disciplines of life, without any time management, that somehow it will just happen. They want to be holy in a hurry, but it does take time to be holy, and it will never happen unless you carve time out of such things as individual pleasures. And here we can refer again to things that sap our time so much, like television. Like the internet with all of its absorption and all of its fascination, where people sit hour after hour after hour. Can even be good things like sports or the news. I could very easily be a news junkie. But it dawned on me the other day, particularly because I've been home in recent weeks, it dawned on me that I am just getting absolutely sick of news. Sick of the news. For one thing, I've discovered that it's not news at all. All that it is the same old thing happening to different people. That's what the news is. What are we supposed to do? We carve the time. We shut off the TV. We shut off the internet. We shut off all of these things. And we say to ourselves that we must buy the time out of all of the bondages and the distractions and the things of this world. Not only out of personal pleasures, but also out of such things as personal responsibilities, where we say, there are some things I have to do, but some things I don't have to do, and God is going to come first. Because it won't happen. If we don't seize the time will get away from us, and it will be gone. Why? Because Paul says, the days are evil. Do you believe that these days are evil? If they are, redeem the time. Understand our times, redeem the time, and now notice, prioritize the time. Still all connected in Paul's mind. We go from verse to verse sometimes not realizing that he has a sequence of thought here. In verse 17, therefore do not be foolish, but understand what the Lord's will is. Do not get drunk on wine, which leads to debauchery, but instead be filled with the Spirit. Paul is saying, if you want to concentrate on those things that will really help you in your Christian life, if you want to focus on those things that really have eternal impact, then what you must do is stroke off your life those things that distract.

0: Now, what I'd like to do in the next few moments is to give you 5 steps that you can apply that will change your life forever. Because there are so many people who are disorganized when it comes to spiritual matters. They are not at all in any realm of discipline. They think that somehow spirituality is going to happen by osmosis, but it doesn't. And the only thing between us and eternity is time. The only thing we have to work with until we see our Lord face to face is time. So the question to you and the question to me is, how are we going to use it? That's the question. Let me give you 5 steps. Number one, determine what you want to become. Determine what you want to become. I'll tell you why we have to begin there. Let's just forget that this is a message, and let's pretend that we are talking face to face now over a cup of coffee in a restaurant. Just you and me. You're looking into my eyes and I'm looking into yours. I have some questions for you. Do you really want to know God? Do you want to really have a passion for God? Do you want to love God more than you love sin? Is there something within you that says, when I stand before Jesus Christ, I want to have something to be able to offer to say that I did something productive and significant and fruitful for His glory, that I became a woman or a man of character and a man or woman of integrity and commitment and focus? Do you really want to say that? I think that you do, or you probably would not be here. But that's where time management begins. Because you see, if we don't know what the goal is going to be, how can we possibly know about steps A, B, and C? Because if we are content with our disorganization, spiritually speaking, if we are content with our lack of Bible reading, if we are content with our lack of prayer, if we are content with our lack of witnessing, well then everything else that I've said so far and what I'm going to say in the next few moments might as well not be said. So in this first point, I want to stir within you some hope. Holy discontentment, and to say, I only have so many years, why should I be idle? I want to use them productively for Christ. That's where it begins.
1: This is Pastor Lutzer. 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
4: Welcome to the Power Walk Ministries broadcast. We're glad that you've joined us today as Pastor Kennings continues teaching this week's series, Faith That Works. Today he brings us part 4 in this series titled, Faith at Its Best. He continues this teaching from James chapter 2, verses 18 through 23.

0: challenging and encouraging us to understand the meaning, the outworking, and the results of faith. Let's listen.
1: Many times when God speaks to us, it doesn't always make sense. Maybe that's why he says, don't lean to your own common sense. Abraham, in this passage in James chapter 2, Abraham is told to leave a family, which he's obviously struggling to leave because it takes a second time for God to move him away from his family. He doesn't do it right away. God has to come back to him again and tell him to move away from Haran, and he did. And where is he taking him? Please understand, it's not like you're going from Haran and then they're going to go to this neighborhood on this side of town and buy a house and therefore you could develop a ministry right here. No, Abraham is nomadic. He is moving from one place to the next place as he moves around in the land of Canaan. Think of his life from just a human perspective. You've left family, you've left relatives, you've left all these people, and you've picked up your tribe, basically just him and Sarah, Eleazar, and some other people that are a part of this group of people that help take care of his sheep and all these different things. Lot obviously was there, and they move away and they're just wandering around. God, where are we going? Just keep going, keep moving, and you're going to have a child. Okay, God, could we just do this real quick since it's going to be a big nation that you're going to establish? You got some land out here. We could make this work. No. Abraham even comes to him and says, well, since you're not fulfilling what you said, why don't I just use Eleazar and let the inheritance go to him so that all that I've acquired continues forward. God says, no. He waits until Sarah is old and then comes the child. And then it's just one child. Then he's going to say, go kill the child. Come on, God. Would you make a little bit of sense? It seems like that's what makes things even more difficult in walking with God. But the end result, which we will find about tomorrow, the end result is awesome. God is saying he has a new way. He is the way, the truth, and the life. We have to accept his way. In our case, salvation. We have to accept his way. Then we have to let the Spirit of truth, guide and direct our lives before this life and life abundantly works. So that's the reason why this process has to be completely his way, because it's a whole new way of thinking. It's a whole new way of functioning in any aspect we would look at. If you want to look at Moses, a whole new way of thinking. Here's a man that once depended on a sword is now going to depend on a stick. Come on, man, a stick for 2 million people to get across the Red Sea? Couldn't you just send a boat? You know, just open up the Red Sea. You know we're trying to get through. Now put it at flood stage. Open it up. Why do I have to come and use a stick in order to follow and obey you? Why? See, these things, when we are trying to follow God to where common sense is the God of our lives, obeying God, experiencing a friendship with God is going to be a challenge. Here is how we get past that challenge. Here's the first thing we would learn as we continue down this road of how faith works. And the first thing we see here is when we look right at verse 21. Was not Abraham our father justified by works? In other words, God called Abraham righteous. He said he's a righteous man. But in telling him how righteous he is, meaning that he has an aptitude to do what's right. You see the same thing when he says Sarah is his sister. Technically, that's true. But Sarah is his sister only because he's afraid of Pharaoh. Now, when we look at this process, the minute Pharaoh comes to him and he's challenged to do the right thing, you don't have to beat it into him. You don't have to force him into anything. Abraham does exactly as he's supposed to do. You see, anytime God challenges Abraham and drives him in the direction he needs to go, Abraham goes ahead and obeys God. And when he obeys God, immediately it shows this aptitude, this desire. The humanity sometimes seems to act like it's erased, but it's already embedded in him to want to do what God says. Now, please understand what that means in his culture. We can't get away from that. Please understand, he's coming from a polytheistic system. What does that big word mean? A polytheistic means that he's coming from a system where people worship a multiplicity of gods. gods. Okay? They worship gods. And you go to Egypt, they worship anything that moved. Anything that moved, they worship it. So Abraham is not in a culture where everybody's going, Abraham, you're awesome. We're glad you're our leader. We're glad to see how committed you are to God, and we're going to do as you do. No, everybody else is doing something different. When we see this process take place, and we see Abraham maintain an aptitude for that, that's why God looks at his heart and speaks about what Abraham is. You see, we live in a polytheistic system. It may shock you, but we do. There are people that love cars, and they go to car show from one car show to car. They miss church on Sunday. They would question giving to God, but spend thousands and thousands of dollars on a car. And what is worship, by the way? Worship is any time I give something a lot of time ahead of God, more than God. I give money to it more than I do God, and something I serve more than I would ever serve God. That's a God. Anything that I do those three things with, that's a God. That's what God's require. What does Jesus Christ require? That we serve him. That we serve him above everything else. That we give to him, and that's first fruits. That he's telling us that this is somebody we give a lot of time to. He wants us to come to church. He wants us to serve in a local church. He's telling us do not miss church so it doesn't become a habit. So he's demanding time. He's demanding service, and he's demanding talent. So when we come to anything, some people, they worship. This is going to sound crazy. Now hold your seat. They worship their kids. Whatever their kids say or do, that's their world. They will be excited about God if their kids are doing well. They are mad at God if their kids are not doing well. There's some people that worship their jobs. There's some people that worship church. They demand that the church be what they want it to be. And if it's not, they're mad at everybody and just bounce to the next church because they worship church, not Christ. So there are many people who have many gods, but we are not willing to walk away from those things and adjust our lives to what God is calling us to. That shows that we don't have an aptitude to live righteous before God. So Abraham ends up justified by his works, meaning Abraham proves to be just based on how you see him respond by the things that he is willing to do that God tells him to do that makes absolutely no sense. Now, works is not just anything. The reason why he's saying works here, because this works is a demonstration, it's an application of the word of God. That's why it's works. When I choose to obey God and go on a mission trip and I'm serving God on a mission trip, that's works. Because despite the fact that there's all kind of dangers out there, all kind of things that could go wrong, I've made a decision to take the calling of God and go on a mission trip. The Bible is saying that's works. When I choose to share the gospel, when it may be uncomfortable to share the gospel, that's works. Because I'm obeying God and doing what he says, so therefore it's works. Abraham is still willing to do what God says based on what God told him. So therefore, his works exposes his faith, and his faith demonstrates that Abraham within his heart, whether God makes sense or not, he's going to go about doing what God says. So therefore, Abraham is justified by his works. And that's why you see here, when he offered up Isaac, it shows you the extreme commitment of Abraham's faith, the extreme commitment. He's waited 25 years for a child, 25 years. He's promised a nation. He's over 100 years old now. He's waited all this time. So now he has to take this child, and the Bible is saying this is the subject of the issue in this text, that Abraham, for nonsensical reasons, goes to offer his son, and it's the only son, and he is older now. So where's this other son coming from? Sarah's taking 25 years for him and Sarah to have a child. So how in the world is he going to have this baby again so that by the time he gets to a certain age, he could then give his son the inheritance that God has left? This makes absolutely no sense. He is totally now convinced that whatever God has said to him is definitely going to happen, even though he can't see what God is talking about. He can't see it. That's why faith is the substance of things hoped for. But even though he can't see it, he hopes for it. And it becomes the substance of how he's functioning, how he's operating, because he expects God to do what he's saying he's doing. So faith is the substance of what I expect God to do, even though I can't see how he's going to do it, because it doesn't make any sense. The depth of Abraham's commitment to God is exposed when he takes his son in obedience to God to offer up his son. Folks, think about it for a minute. If God was to ask any of us to do that, would we do it? Because please understand, the way this is structured in this text, it means that this is a once and for all decision that Abraham is making. He's not trying to make this decision and then I come back and think about it. Maybe I do this tomorrow. Nothing. No. God tells him what to do. Abraham gets up early in the morning, heads out. He's going to go do it exactly the place that God tells him. He's going to do the offering exactly that pleases God. He's done enough to know what pleases God. He's going to do this exactly how God says, and it's a done decision. He's not debating it. This is how it's structured in the text. He's not debating it. He's not going back and forth in his head. Abraham is immediately, decisively committed to go get this done. That's faith. Faith is that determinative. Faith is that steadfast a decision. Faith is that full a surrender. That's the pure nature of faith. And it's based on what God says to do, whether it makes sense or not. That's what calls Abraham a friend of God. To be a man upon which a nation will be built and become a father, Romans chapter 4, of us all. Because he not only introduces to the Jewish people a nation under the law, he introduces us to a nation under faith. See, folks, one man God could change the world with, but simply because of one thing. When it doesn't make sense, but I have a clear understanding of what God is telling me to do, go do it. Commitment to God that manifests my full surrender to who he is. On what he says. That's being focused.
0: We see in Abraham a decision, an unwavering commitment, and a decisive follow-through based on what God has said. Now that is faith at its best. Thank you, Pastor Cannings. 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
0: Once again, our web address is powerwalkministries.org. 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And now remember to take time to consider whether your actions expose a reliance on your own logic or on your faith in God.
2: Some time ago, I spoke at a conference on the subject of forgiveness. 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
2: 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Is there a root of bitterness in your heart that shows itself through physical stress or pain? 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
9: In his outline for the book of Isaiah, Dr. J. Vernon McGee says that there are a number of uniquenesses in the book of Isaiah. 20 of the 27 books of the New Testament refer to Isaiah, and 12 books of the New Testament have direct quotations. And there's no doubt that Isaiah has many prophecies, some specific about the coming, the first coming of the Lord Jesus Christ, as well as his second coming. Welcome to our time of Bible reading, a chance to read once again from the book of Isaiah. And today, the birth and reign of the Prince of Peace. We're in Isaiah chapter 9 to begin our time, and we hope that you will join in and follow along in your copy of God's Word as we read from the New American Standard Translation from the Lockman Foundation of God's Word. The book of Isaiah, chapter 9. But there will be no more gloom for her who is in anguish. In earlier times, he treated the land of Zebulun and the land of Naphtali with contempt. But later on, he shall make it glorious by the way of the sea on the other side of Jordan, Galilee of the Gentiles. The people who walk in darkness will see a great light. Those who live in a dark land, the light will shine on them. Thou shalt multiply the nation. Thou shalt increase their gladness. They will be glad in thy presence, as with the gladness of harvest, as men rejoice when they divide the spoil. For thou shalt break the yoke of their burden and the staff on their shoulders, the rod of their oppressor, as at the battle of Midian. For every boot of the booted warrior in the battle tumult, and cloak rolled in blood, will be for burning, fuel for the fire. For a child will be born to us, a son will be given to us, and the government will rest on his shoulders, and his name will be called Wonderful Counselor, Mighty God, Eternal Father, Prince of Peace. There will be no end to the increase of his government or of peace on the throne of David and over his kingdom, to establish it and to uphold it with justice and righteousness from then on and forevermore. The zeal of the Lord of hosts will accomplish this. The Lord sends a message against Jacob, and it falls on Israel, and all the people know it, that is, Ephraim and the inhabitants of Samaria, asserting in pride and in arrogance of heart, "The bricks have fallen down, but we will rebuild with smooth stones. The sycamores have been cut down, but we will replace them with cedars." Therefore, the Lord raises against them adversaries from reason and spurs their enemies on. The Arameans on the east and the Philistines on the west, and they devour Israel with gaping jaws. In spite of all this, his anger does not turn away, and his hand is still stretched out. Yet the people do not turn back to him who struck them, nor do they seek the Lord of hosts. So the Lord cuts off head and tail from Israel, both palm branch and bulrush, in a single day. The head is the elder and honorable men, and the prophet who teaches falsehood is the tail. For those who guide this people are leading them astray, and those who are guided by them are brought to confusion. Therefore, the Lord does not take pleasure in their young men, nor does he have pity on their orphans or their widows. For every one of them is godless and an evildoer, and every mouth is speaking foolishness. In spite of all this, his anger does not turn away, and his hand is still stretched out. For wickedness burns like a fire. It consumes briar and thorns. It even sets the thickets of the forest aflame. And they roll upward in a column of smoke. By the fury of the Lord of hosts, the land is burned up, and the people are like fuel for the fire. No man spares his brother. And they slice off what is on the right hand, but still are hungry. And they eat what is on the left hand, but they are not satisfied. Each of them eats the flesh of his own arm. Manasseh devours Ephraim, and Ephraim Manasseh. And together they are against Judah. In spite of all this, his anger does not turn away, and his hand is yet still stretched out. Isaiah chapter 10. Woe to those who enact evil statutes, and to those who constantly record unjust decisions, so as to deprive the needy of justice, and rob the poor of my people of their rights, in order that widows may be their spoil, and that they may plunder the orphans. Now, what will you do in the day of punishment, and in the devastation which will come from afar? To whom will you flee for help? And where will you leave your wealth? Nothing remains but to crouch among the captives or fall among the slain. In spite of all this, his anger does not turn away, and his hand is still stretched out. Woe to Assyria, the rod of my anger, and the staff in whose hands is my indignation. I send it against a godless nation, and commission it against the people of my fury, to capture booty and to seize plunder, and to trample them down like mud in the streets. Yet it does not so intend, nor does it plan so in its heart, but rather it is its purpose to destroy and to cut off many nations. For it says, are not my princes like kings? Is not Calno like Carchemish, or Hamath like Arpad, or Samaria like Damascus? As my hand has reached to the kingdoms of the idols, whose graven images were greater than those of Jerusalem and Samaria, shall I not do to Jerusalem and her images just as I have done to Samaria and her idols? So it will be that when the Lord has completed all his work on Mount Zion and on Jerusalem, he will say, I will punish the fruit of the arrogant heart of the king of Assyria and the pomp of his haughtiness. For he has said, by the power of my hand and by my wisdom I did this, for I have understanding, and I removed the boundaries of the peoples and plundered their treasures, and like a mighty man I brought down their inhabitants. And my hand reached to the riches of the peoples like a nest, and as one gathers abandoned eggs, I gathered all the earth, and there was not one that flapped its wing or opened its beak or chirped. Is the axe to boast itself over the one who chops with it? Is the saw to exalt itself over the one who wields it? That would be like a club wielding those who lift it, or like a rod lifting him who is not wood. Therefore the Lord, the God of hosts, will send a wasting disease among his stout warriors, and under his glory a fire will be kindled like a burning flame. And the light of Israel will become a fire, and his Holy One a flame. And it will burn and devour his thorns and his briars in a single day. And he will destroy the glory of his forest and of his fruitful garden, both soul and body. And it will be as when a sick man wastes away. And the rest of the trees of his forest will be so small in number that a child could write them down. Now it will come about in that day that the remnant of Israel and those of the house of Jacob who have escaped will never again rely on the one who struck them, but will truly rely on the Lord, the Holy One of Israel. A remnant will return, the remnant of Jacob, to the mighty God. For though your people, O Israel, may be like the sand of the sea, only a remnant within them will return. A destruction is determined, overflowing with righteousness. For a complete destruction, one that is decreed, the Lord God of hosts will execute in the midst of the whole land. Therefore, says the Lord God of hosts, O my people who dwell in Zion, do not fear the Assyrian who strikes you with the rod and lifts up his staff against you the way Egypt did. For in a very little while, my indignation against you will be spent, and my anger will be directed to their destruction. And the Lord of hosts will arouse a scourge against him like the slaughter of Midian at the rock of Oreb. And his staff will be over the sea, and he will lift it up the way he did in Egypt. So it will be in that day that his burden will be removed from your shoulders, and his yoke from your neck, and the yoke will be broken because of fatness. He has come against Aeth. He has passed through Migron. At Michmash, he deposited his baggage. They have gone through the pass, saying, Geba will be our lodging place. Ramah is terrified, and Gibeah of Saul has fled away. Cry aloud with your voice, O daughter of Galaam. Pay attention, Laisha and wretched Anathoth. Madmena has fled. The inhabitants of Geban have sought refuge. Yet today he will halt at Nob. He shakes his fist at the mountain of the daughter of Zion, the hill of Jerusalem. Behold, the Lord, the God of hosts, will lop off the boughs with a terrible crash. Those also who are tall in stature will be cut down, and those who are lofty will be abased. And he will cut down the thickets of the forest with an iron axe, and Lebanon will fall by the Mighty One. Well, our time is up today. Just reading two chapters of the book of Isaiah, the promise of the Prince of Peace coming in chapter 9, and then Assyria will come to do damage to the tribe of Judah, the kingdom that Isaiah is preaching to, and yet Assyria will also be judged. As we read through God's word, Isaiah prophesying for the future, both, I guess you would say, the immediate future as well as the future hundreds of years later when the coming of the Savior, the Lord Jesus Christ, comes as prophesied in Isaiah chapter 9 and verse 6. We'll read next time Isaiah chapter 11 and the righteous branch that will come out of Judah. Words to live by today from the book of Isaiah 9 and 10. Thanks for joining in, and Lord willing, we'll see you again next time for more here on Christian Radio. May God richly bless you.
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12: This is the very heart of the gospel. 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
13: Good morning, and thank you for listening to KHCB. Right now we have the Draw Closer study, and today's speaker is Pastor John White from Trinity Fellowship out of Friendswood, Texas. After his message, we'll come back with some more contact information for John White.
14: Hello, and welcome to the Draw Closer study. My name is John White, and I have the privilege of serving as senior pastor at Trinity Fellowship in Friendswood, Texas. Are you taking responsibility for your life? Really? I have to add really to the end of that question, because irresponsibility is one of those types of sins that is so easy to see in other people, but it is so difficult to see in ourselves. But if we were honest, as Christians, we should be the most responsible people on the planet. This week, I'd like to take you back to perhaps junior high school and talk about Archimedes' principle. Now, you may not recognize Archimedes' principle, but it states that the buoyant force is equal to the weight of the fluid displaced. So what that explains is why rocks sink and battleships float. It is the principle of displacement. And what's noteworthy about this principle is that it wasn't invented by Archimedes, it was discovered. Rocks had been sinking and boats had been floating for centuries long before Archimedes came along and discovered it. But this principle gave people the ability to build ships that were many hundreds of thousands of tons, and they would be able to float. And what's more is that the principle doesn't care who you are. if you build according to Archimedes' principle, that boat is going to float every single time. It's not arbitrary. It doesn't know your name. God has given us these gifts, these principles, and they are gifts in the natural world. And as long as we ascribe to them, they work every single time. And so you can decide to take a principle like Archimedes' principle and you can leverage it for your good, or you can ignore it to your peril. Now, why do I bring this up? Because there's another principle that God talks about in the scriptures that is equally as true. However, I think it is a principle that explains for us why our irresponsibility always ends up catching up with us. But this principle, unlike Archimedes' principle and other types of physical world principles, this principle does not give you consequences right away. I mean, Archimedes' principle has an immediate effect. If you violate Archimedes' principle, you're going to sink in a heartbeat. It's not like you have to, you know, come back a month later and go, oh, well, that didn't work too well. I mean, if you violate that principle, it's immediate. And another thing about it is that we don't have to pray to God, oh, God, please make my boat float. No, we don't do that because we understand that the principle governs whether or not the boat is going to float. Well, the same is true with this principle. So what is this principle? People reap what they sow. And what's true about this principle is that anybody can leverage this principle for good, or they can ignore it to their peril. Now, our passage today is going to be in the book of Galatians. And the Apostle Paul wrote the book of Galatians around 48, 49 AD, and he wrote it to a group of churches that he founded in the region of Galatia. The occasion for Paul's writing this letter is twofold. First, he wants to encourage believers to remain true to being saved by faith alone in Christ alone. But he also, especially in the latter part of the letter, his goal is to remind them to use their freedom from the law in Christ to live responsibly. We'll begin reading in Galatians 5:13. For you were called to be free, brothers and sisters, only don't use this freedom as an opportunity for the flesh, but serve one another through love. For the whole law is fulfilled in one statement, love your brother as yourself. So you can see in this passage that Paul is encouraging the believers here to use the newfound freedom that they had in Christ, not to live irresponsibly, but to live for the Lord, to live for love. Then dropping down into chapter 6, verse 7, we have Paul write, "Don't be deceived. God is not mocked." And that's interesting there. God says that we can deceive ourselves. How? How can we deceive ourselves? Into thinking that God can be mocked. And what Paul's talking about there is that unlike our parents or maybe our grandparents or maybe a babysitter or maybe you're a teacher, is that we can't mock God. This principle guarantees that if we sow to the flesh, we're going to reap from the flesh. It continues on. For whatever a person sows, he will also reap. Because the one who sows to his flesh will reap destruction from the flesh. But the one who sows to the Spirit will reap eternal life from the Spirit. And so Paul is saying something very important here. What he's saying is that just like Archimedes' principle, the law of sowing and reaping is guaranteed. But the thing about the law of sowing and reaping is that whatever is sown now, we're going to reap greater and later, which means that the consequences are not always immediate. And that's very helpful for us because I think much of what motivates our willingness to live irresponsibly is that we think that we're the exception, or we think that because we didn't get punished right away or we didn't suffer the consequences of our actions right away is that nothing's going to happen. But this principle says that we always reap what we sow, but it's always going to be greater and later than what we expected. This can be somewhat discouraging for believers who perhaps have repented and they are not experiencing the benefits of their repentance yet. They'll say, I've been doing the very best that I can. And I'm like, I know it, but for 5 years you didn't do the best that you can and you're still suffering the consequences of those decisions. This principle of sowing and reaping means that's why we must keep doing the right thing. I mean, later is why we stop doing the right thing in many cases was because of the fact that we were not getting what we wanted right away. But see, this principle is not level. It's not even. It's not fair. It doesn't know your name. So give you an example. Let's say that somebody committed a crime at your house. They were trying to break into your house, and they took you and your family hostage, and somehow somebody called the police, and they came, and they rescued you, and they took that person to jail. And months later, you're sitting in front of the judge, and the judge is going to declare a sentence on the criminal. And he says, okay, Mr. Criminal, for 30 minutes, you were in that house, and so I am going to sentence you to an hour in jail. We would say, no way. Why? I mean, because that's not fair. Well, he only took him 30 minutes to do the crime. Why is it that I'm going to, you know, why should I sentence him to more than an hour? That seems to be more than fair. And you're like, no way. How about add several years to that? See, that is the consequences of sowing and reaping. You always reap greater and later. But notice in verse 9 that the opposite is true. Paul writes, let us not get tired of doing good, for we will reap at the proper time if we don't give up. So what that means is don't give up. The benefits of responsible living come at the proper time. So what do we do with this? How do we get through the times in which we're still suffering the consequences of our actions? Well, the first thing we have to do is that we have to own our piece of the pie. What I mean by that is often when I do marriage counseling and I sit down with a couple and they're both telling me the problem that they have with the other person, oftentimes I'll get a piece of paper, I'll draw a circle on it, and I will give it to them, and I will say, I want you, wife, to draw on this piece of paper a slice of the pie that represents your contribution to the problem. And that person will usually inevitably draw some portion, and I'll have to say, okay, great. I want you to focus on your contribution. I don't want you to talk about his contribution. I want you to focus on your contribution. That's what we have to do with irresponsibility, is that we have to acknowledge our contribution to the consequences that we're facing in life. And so at some point you have to say, okay, I can't believe my marriage is in this. It doesn't seem fair that my marriage is in a bad shape as it is, but I will admit that when the kids were born, I checked out of the marriage. I don't think it deserves all of this, but I did make my kids an idol, and it came in between me and my husband. Or, you know, say, yeah, you know, I bought this house. I signed the mortgage papers. I don't think I should owe as much money as they say I do, but I did sign the paperwork. I maybe didn't read it. Maybe I didn't get good financial counsel, but I did sign that. But you have to take responsibility for your contributions. Or you can say, you know, this relationship is not what I thought it was going to be. It was going to be this bad. I can't believe that I got involved with this person, but I did call them back. I had every opportunity not to call them back. I had a feeling I shouldn't have gotten involved with this person, but here I am. But I am going to take responsibility for my actions, and I'm going to start sowing the right things so that I will eventually begin to reap the right things in my life. That's what we have to do. We can't pray our way out of it. We can't give our way out of it. We can't plead our way out of it. We have to sow our way out of the consequences that we're facing in life. Now, I must clarify that when it comes to salvation, when you believe in Jesus Christ for eternal life, the moment you believe in Him for it, you have it. What I'm talking about in this is about the temporal consequences of life. God has built into this life the principle of sowing and reaping, and we cannot expect to sow bad things and not reap bad things as well. And the only way that we can begin to reap the things that we want and reap the things that God wants in our life is we have to begin sowing, because the benefits also mean that the more I sow good things, the more I will reap good things in my life. Let's pray. Father, we are so grateful for your word. We're so grateful that you have these principles in place in life, and that we can either leverage them for our good, or we will leverage them for our ill. We just pray that you give us wisdom. I pray that you would allow us to sense your presence as we continue to try to walk away from the bad things in life and sow to the good things in life. We pray for your strength. We pray for your power. We pray for your help, and we pray for your mercy through all of these things. We love you, and it's in Christ's name that we pray. Amen.
13: 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Today's speaker was Pastor John White, pastor from Trinity Fellowship in Friendswood, Texas. The address there is 301 Leisure Lane, Friendswood, Texas 77546. 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That's 713-960-3185. And you can also reach him on the internet, trinityfellowship.life. 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
17: Hi, my name is Hudson, and this is the Pledge of Allegiance. I pledge allegiance to the flag of the United States of America and to the republic for which it stands, one nation under God, indivisible, with liberty and justice for all. I pledge allegiance to the Bible, God's holy word, and I will make it a lamp unto my feet and a light unto my path. I will hide its words in my heart that I might not sin against God.

0: Satan, if I can go here, guys, Satan wants our strengths for his kingdom. So those of us who are word smart, we can gossip, tease, name call, demand the last word, impress with all that we know, lie and not get caught, and then Satan wins.
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0: If that would became my reputation, my ministry would be done. 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
2: Yeah.
0: And then God loses, and you lose, because you don't get the joy of serving through the gift that was chosen for you.
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4: It's 80 and fair. Wind is from the south at 5 to 10 miles per hour. Today, thunderstorms with a high in the upper 90s. Tonight, clear with a low in the low 80s. Then tomorrow, thunderstorms with a high in the upper 90s. Tomorrow night, clear with a low in the low 80s. It's 80 and fair.

0: You can't be joyous about God and bitter toward other people. You can't lift up holy hands to a holy God and praise Him and worship Him and adore Him and go right back home and just absolutely let somebody have it. It doesn't work. If the praise is to be genuine, that praise must be born out of a heart of love toward God. How can I love God whom I have not seen if I have ill will toward my brother whom I do see?
1: When others hurt us, it's sometimes hard to even think about forgiving them. But today on In Touch, the teaching ministry of Dr. Charles Stanley, we'll see that withholding forgiveness is devastating. It destroys intimacy and eventually poisons our relationships. Stay with us now and learn how to maintain a spirit of forgiveness. Let's listen in to Dr. Stanley's message.
0: Well, when I think about God, I think about this truth. That is that forgiveness is the gift of God to every single person. So what I want to talk about in this message is the gift of forgiveness. And I want you to turn, if you will, to Ephesians chapter 4. And Paul in this Ephesian chapter is talking about some things that do not fit who we are as believers. In fact, in the first three chapters, he's talking about who we are in Christ and what our position is in Him. And then in the last three chapters, he's talking about how we ought to behave, that is, how we ought to practice who we are in Christ Jesus. So I want you to begin, if you will, in the 29th verse. One of the things he says here, he says, "Let no unwholesome word proceed from your mouth, but only such a word as is good for edification according to the need of the moment, that it may give grace to those who hear." And then he makes a statement that most of us know this one by heart. He says, "Do not grieve the Holy Spirit of God, by whom you are sealed for the day of redemption." Then here's what he says. "Let all bitterness and wrath and anger and clamor and slander be put away from you, along with all malice. And be kind to one another, tender-hearted, forgiving each other, just as God in Christ also has forgiven you." Now, when a person has an unforgiving spirit and refuses to be kind and tender-hearted and forgiving, even as God has forgiven us in Christ Jesus, when a person refuses to do that, what happens to them? Well, there's some very definite consequences. One of them is emotional bondage. And this is where people are, who are living in anger and bitterness and hostility and resentment. And everybody's going to have things done to them or said about them in life, because that's the kind of world we live in. It's never going to be a place where everybody just loves you. Listen. Any person who acts in such a fashion to be sure that everybody will love them, well, first of all, some people are not going to love you just because you're being too kind. I mean, it's amazing what people get upset about. They don't believe you. They think you're fake, and they think you're just being hypocritical. You know, nobody could act like that. No one is going to have everybody liking them. That's just the way life is. And the sooner you'd realize, the only person I have to please is God. He's the only person I really want to please. Now, if everybody else comes along, fine. And so you can't live your life trying to please people, but you can live your life forgiving those who misunderstand, or forgiving those who may wrong us. Emotional bondage. Think about this. If a person has a spirit of unforgiveness and bitterness and resentment or anger and hostility they're not willing to deal with, listen to me, it's going to color everything in their life. Jealousy is going to color every attitude. It's going to color everything in their life. It affects the way they think about everything, because you see, you can't separate your emotions from every other part of you. Your spirit, your body, they all fit and they all work together. Body, soul, mind, spirit, all goes together. You cannot be bitter toward people and receive love. I'll tell you what, it's like static. It's like putting a square peg in a round hole. It just won't fit. You can't fit bitterness into a life and say, "Well, you know, boy, I just feel loved by you and loved by him and loved by her and loved by them, but I'm telling you right now, that's where I feel over here." It just doesn't work that way. They're in bondage, frozen, and wondering what's wrong with life. And you know what people do like that? They blame everything and everybody, everything coming and going. It's his fault, her fault, their fault. They hadn't done this. If they'd have given me this on this job, if my pay had been raised, all of these things, if I'd been put in this position, blame, blame, blame, blame, blame. And what happens? It just seethe and sift and boil in anger and bitterness and resentment, and something horrible is going on the inside. First result is emotional bondage. Second result, is broken relationships. Listen, you cannot have good relationships with everybody and single out one and hate or despise that person. You absolutely cannot. You see, loving people and liking the way they act is something different. I can love a person without liking the way they act. And you and I are not going to get along with everybody the same. Personalities are different. There's certain types of personalities that fit better than others. And so that's just part of life and part of us growing up and being natural in this world in which you and I live. And we're all different. We all came from different situations and circumstances, so we don't all agree about everything. But to have an unforgiving spirit is something totally different. And an unforgiving spirit hampers relationships. Because if you and I tried to be friends and I have an unforgiving spirit towards someone else, more than likely I'm going to suspect you. Or I'll be on guard lest I get hurt again. And that's why you and I have to be forgiving toward others no matter what they do, or we can't have healthy relationships with other people. Because we'll be on guard that we don't get hurt. And this is where a lot of people are. They're living just like this. They've got their guard up. They've been hurt. They've been hurt greatly. They've been hurt deeply. Their pain is intense. And somehow they can't deal with it or won't deal with it. And so they walk around their guard up. I want to be your friend, but don't cross this wall. Brother, the day you cross this wall, you're in trouble. And so they walk around walled in. You know what they've done? They put the blocks of resentment and hostility and anger in their own wall. Now, they may feel like, well, why don't people love me? Why don't people like me? Why don't they want to be around me? Well, because you got them walled out. And so because we allow the years to go by, building up resentment, hostility, and anger, then we wonder why folks, listen, people climb the wall, and what do? We hit them on the fingers when their fingers get to the top of the wall. Don't get inside my wall because I'm not comfortable with you in there. And we shut them out. And you've met people, for example, that you walk up and say, how you doing? Fine. And no matter what you say to them, once you get a response like that, you know that's a one-way relationship. You know why? They're frozen about something. Their emotional life is all frozen and hung up about something. And especially when a father or mother, when their kids come, listen, when your kids come up and you hug your kids, I mean, you throw everything you got into it. Your kids walk up and hug you, and it's like hugging this desk. You know what it says? You don't have to say anything. It says to them, listen, their emotions are just that instant they say, he doesn't love me. She doesn't love me. Because you love somebody, you are kind and tenderhearted, and you're pliable. And you know what? The more you love somebody, the more of a pushover you are. That's why your grandchildren can come up to you and they'll say, you know I'm hung, don't you? My grandchildren come up to me and say, Gramps, I want so-and-so. Don't even ask me any more questions. When do we go get it? You know why? When do we go get it? Because that love has absolutely no barriers. Not one barrier whatsoever. Well, the truth is, and I'm asking the Lord, now, Lord, enable me to love everybody like I love my grandchildren. Absolutely, don't ask any questions. What can I do for you? You see, Jesus, nobody ever approached Jesus and he said, you know why I know he was such an absolutely fantastic lover? Because the kids are always running up to him. Now, if children are always running up to you, you know what they feel? They feel something good. Now, we can fake each other up, but you can't fake a child out. I guarantee you can't fake a child out. Listen, you can have two grandmothers, and those kids are going to be drawn to one and just nice to the other. You know why? Because a child, 3 years old or 7 years old or 2 years old, listen, they read hearts much better than we do. I mean, we get all impressed by what they do for us and how they look and what they give us and all these things. A heart with a child, a little grandchild, 3 years old, 5 years old, their heart tells them, Granny's heart or Gramps' heart, we are all the same, but you let one be hard and that child will never know exactly what's going on, but they just know something about them just doesn't appeal to them. You know what it says? You can't hide love. Neither can you hide a bitter, angry, unforgiving spirit. And so therefore we hinder wonderful relationships when we don't deal with these things that is so absolutely evident. Well, the third thing that happens here is this. It erodes our fellowship with God. Listen to this. You can't be joyous about

Let me mention one other thing. Not only is it going to erode my relationship to God, but there's one other thing that does happen. And that is, it will affect you physically. These bodies of ours were not made to harbor bitterness, resentment, hostility, and anger very long. Usually I know folks who are old with that. Well, that's true. But look what's happening to them on the inside. Look what happens to them physically. Some people, it affects them more emotionally than it does physically, but physically, it's going to affect you. God didn't make us to live this kind of life, especially the believer who has to wrestle what they know is right and what they know is wrong. The unbeliever somehow probably can get by with it a little better than the believer. I wouldn't make that as a fact. I'm just saying it appears sometimes that's the way it is. But you and I know better. And physically it affects us. So what we have to ask is, how do we deal with it? So let's look at several different cases quickly. Let's look at the person who comes to you and says, here's what I did. You know this is what I did. And I want to tell you that I'm sorry and I'm asking you to forgive me. The only proper response is, you are forgiven. Period. And that's a choice we make. Forgiveness is not a feeling we have. But forgiveness is a choice we make. You're forgiven. That means next time I see you, I'm not going to say, yeah, I got you, yeah. No, it says, next time I see you, hi. You know why? Because he's free. And look at this. Not only is he free, but you're free. And listen, as long as you have an unforgiving spirit towards someone else, not only are they not free, you're not free. So with the person who comes to you, the way to deal with that is to forgive them, make a choice. What about the people who will never come to you? They'll never say, they know they wronged you, but they'll never admit it. They'll never say, they'll justify it all of their life. They'll never come to you. They'll never admit it. They'll always be justifying it. And they may continue to do it to you. How do you deal with a person who is not ever going to say, I wronged you? Or maybe, what about the person who wronged you and they don't even realize they did it? But I mean, they hurt you deeply, or it cost you financially in a great way. They don't even realize they did it. And then what about the person who's wronged you and they died? So let's just put those three categories together. Those who know it, but they'll never admit it, never confess it, never ask you to forgive them. Those who don't even know they did it, and those who did it, knew they did it, but died and you didn't deal with it. Somebody says, well, if they're dead, that finishes that. No, it doesn't. It doesn't. And friend, I've never had this happen to me, but I do know a few folks who have. I'm here to tell you, when there is animosity and bitterness and resentment in somebody's heart towards someone and that person dies, listen, that person goes through a terrible turmoil. You know why? Because when that body is in the casket, it is over as far as talking to them. They can't ever respond. And when you put that body in the grave, there is no response. It's over. But it's not over with the person who held the animosity. That's why it's very important to deal with things. So what about these three persons? The persons who know, but not about to ask you to forgive them. The people who don't even know what they've done, and the people who've died. Here's what you do. And this will work. You find your place, it's quiet, but it's just you, by yourself in a room. And you put two chairs facing each other and you sit down in one of them. And you visualize the other person sitting in the other one. And you tell them, you really hurt me. You hurt me deeply. Here's what you did. And here's how you did it. And here's what I felt. And here's the anger I felt. Here's the embarrassment I felt. And here's all the struggles I went through. And you say everything you need to say to them, how they hurt you. You may feel like crying, or you may feel like banging on the chair. Whatever is necessary, you get it out and tell them what they did. And then you say to them, but because my Heavenly Father has forgiven me of all my sin and set me free, I want you to know that you're free. I forgive you for what you've done to me. And from this moment on, I don't hold it against you any longer. You're free. You say, suppose I don't feel that. It has nothing to do with feelings. It has to do with a decision.

0: I choose to forgive that person. You say, you talking to an empty chair? Talking to a chair that has no physical person, but one whom you visualize seated in that chair. You tell them exactly how you feel. And you make a choice, I forgive you. And then you may say this, Heavenly Father, out of gratitude and thanksgiving for your forgiveness and your love and your kindness and your tenderheartedness toward me, I thank you for healing me of these bad memories that I have had in the past. And I thank you now for the healing process that's taking place in my life at this very moment. And I want to thank you that I could set this person free just like you set me free. They're forgiven now just as I'm forgiven. And I thank you, Father, for my new perspective on this person and on my life. Now, friend, there's not a single person alive who cannot do that if you're willing. And what'll happen? First of all, you'll be set free. Secondly, your viewpoint and your perspective on that person will change. And number three, you're going to take a leap forward in your spiritual life. And number four, what you do is you open the door for God to use you in ways that He would never use you. He'd already set a limit on your usefulness until you dealt with your brother or your sister. And so, my friend, I want to ask you in Jesus' name, if you've never trusted Jesus as your Savior, and you say, well, how could He ever forgive me? Because He loves you. And because His Son paid your price. And if you'll ask Him to forgive you of your sins, He'll forgive you right where you are. He erases the sin debt. He sets you free. And then some of you may have to deal with somebody out there that you have real bitterness toward, animosity, or maybe it's something not quite so difficult as that. When do you do it? As quickly as possible. How do you do it? Now listen carefully. Sometimes you may have to go to someone and say, I want to tell you that my attitude towards you has not been right. I felt that you treated me a certain way. That was my feeling. But regardless, I want to ask you to forgive me for how I've responded to what I have felt. You've not blamed them. Now listen carefully. It's very important you be very wise before you go to someone and ask them to forgive you for your attitude toward them when they've not asked you to forgive them, because their response may be absolutely atrocious because they don't even have any idea what you're talking about. You have to be very careful about how you ask someone to forgive you when they don't have any idea what's going on, especially depending upon what that is. But God may lead you to go to someone and say, I felt, not you did this to me, I felt, I understood. I was probably, I could have been wrong, but I wanted to deal with my attitude. I remember for myself when I had to go see my stepfather and say to him, and I could have listed a lot of things that he did to me that were wrong, I felt. And yet I remember I had to go to say, here's what I felt, here's how I hurt. But I want to ask you to forgive me for my wrong attitude, my wrong responses, because I didn't respond right as a kid. I didn't respond right as a teenager, and I didn't respond right as a young man. And I'm asking you to forgive me. Well, that was the wise thing for me to do with him. You have to decide and ask God to show you what is wise with you about asking someone to forgive you for what you felt and your heart toward them, for what they may have done to you that could have been very painful. But one thing for certain, when your spirit is free of unforgiveness, you become a free human being, available for God to love through you and to use you in ways you will never experience until you're set free of an unforgiving spirit. And Father, we love you and thank you that you don't make those requirements to work 40 years, but you just point us to the cross and pour out your love on us. And I pray in Jesus' name you'll show us how to treat other people the same way, that your love may flow through us unhindered, and the dam that rises before us would all be broken down, and we could express love and forgiveness no matter what. We love you and we praise you and we bless you today in Jesus' name. Amen.
1: 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But some things God said will happen no matter what. 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
1: 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Others are unconditional. Here's a moment with Charles Stanley.
4: He's absolutely sovereign over all things. God chose Abraham to be the father, the heart, the soul, the core, and the beginning of a whole nation of people through whom the Messiah would come. And no matter what happened, God had His way all the way to the coming of Jesus and His crucifixion. And being the sovereign of the universe, He has the right to decide. And for example, I was thinking about that the other day and thinking about, God, what have you ever said, here's what I'm going to do, and you never asked me or told me what the conditions were? And I think I could think of a couple of times when God says, here's what I'm going to do. He didn't say, if you obey me, if you don't obey me, here's what I'm going to do. And in those cases, every single time, He has. So He doesn't have to make it conditional. That is, if God has something He wants to do in your life that's extremely important to Him, when He says, here's what I'm going to do, that's what He's going to do.
1: 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We'd love to hear it. On In Touch next time, at times it can feel like it wouldn't be a bad idea to just do what you want to do. But disobedience to God is never a good idea. 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
5: 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My name is Kurt, and I just popped down in the chair right now. And I did my stretching before, so I don't have to do it on the air today. But I need to do some kind of radio aerobics, you know, because this is a sedentary job. You know, I'm sitting in a chair right now. Maybe I should stand up. Maybe I should mix it up a little bit. I'm thinking aloud here this morning. Anyway, I'm glad you're hanging out with us. And I'm going through my emails. Let me see if I can see. Let me click on this. Here it is. Can you hear my chair, by the way? It's squeaking. Or maybe that was my bones. It sounds the same. One time I was doing a radio program, and, you know, I love it when people call and text and all that stuff. A guy called in, and he said that for a sore knee, his grandmother always used WD-40. Now, we know WD-40 and duct tape can solve a lot of problems in life, but I'm not so sure about that. But he was adamant. He wasn't joking. That's what made it funny. He wasn't joking about that. By the way, we do not recommend, we are not doctors. I have to have the disclaimer. We are not doctors. We do not know anything about that, so we cannot verify this. So you take everything with a super huge grain of salt. Lots to come here this morning. Lots of smiles too, I hope. Let's see. Verse of the week. Yeah, why don't we go there? Psalm 106 verse 1 says this. Praise the Lord. Oh, give thanks to the Lord, for he is good, for his loving kindness is everlasting. 105.7 FM KHCB. Draw closer to the heart of Jesus.

0: 105.7 FM, KHCB Houston. Thank you so much for spending some time with us as we draw closer to Jesus together. A couple of occasions I've had the opportunity to sit down and chat with John Cooper. He's a lead singer of a Christian band that has a lot of fans, have a lot of folks who love their music. The name of the band is Skillet. And what you may not know about John is he is a true follower of Jesus who is hungry for Jesus each and every day. Now, I like to read the Puritans, okay? That's one of the things about me you need to know. I just love the way that they are Bible through and through. You start reading them and your soul gets fed big time. He and I had a conversation about reading the Puritans, and we just had such a wonderful time. If you love the Lord Jesus, you love the Bible, then you will love some of these great Puritans like Thomas Watson, Jeremiah Burroughs, Thomas Brooks. I could go on and on. But John was talking about something that was very near and dear to my heart. And that is when I'm approaching the Bible, I need to remember this is God's revelation. And have you ever been reading along in the Word and you feel a little uncomfortable as you're reading about whatever it may be? And you squirm in your seat just a little bit. I think we've all been there. Here are some thoughts from John.
1: Through reading the Word of God, through studying it, through my pastors, through the people that I listen to, and as I say, I am no theologian. Nobody wants me to start being a theologian. That's not what I'm trying to do. I stay balanced by feeding myself truth, even when that truth can sometimes be somewhat inconvenient. There are things about God that I've had to struggle with. And I realize, you know what? If I'm struggling with who God is, it's not God that needs to change. It's me that needs to change. That's what lordship is about. And we are losing that in a generation of young people. And I think that we could be doing a much better job of preaching truth. And it's not just the leaders I'm talking about. I'm talking about all of us, the church. We need to say, you know what? I don't want to look for what is entertaining. I don't want to look to what tickles my ears. I want to look for what is right and true. And if my ideas of God are wrong, then I need to change my ideas.
0: I think Isaiah 55 verses 8 and 9 ties in perfectly with all of this. For my thoughts are not your thoughts, nor are your ways my ways, declares the Lord. For as the heavens are higher than the earth, so are my ways higher than your ways and my thoughts than your thoughts. 105.7 KHCB, drawing closer to Jesus.

0: 105.7 FM KHCB with Kurt on this Thursday. Hey, I'm checking out our calendar of things that are coming up this fall, and I don't want you to miss this. Far East Broadcasting Company has done amazing work. Praise God for them, Ed Cannon and the gang. They've been around for 80 years. Can you believe that? So we wanted to be a part of their 80-year celebration in October. It's October 10th, 7 p.m., Memorial Drive Presbyterian Church in Houston. And it's going to be a wonderful time. If you'd like details on this, we're going to be out there with all kinds of KHCB swag, meeting you face-to-face, and it's just going to be a big celebration. A lot of worship. You're going to love it. Go to khcb.org/events for all of the particulars. Now, wait a second. Let me see what verse I have here in Matthew 10 here this morning. Yeah, okay, so I've got it in my Bible. And then when I logged on this morning for my Bible software, it showed up again. And so that's what I call, we discussed this on a previous show, what I call a sacred echo, where God shows up with the same verse, the same idea, in several different places. You know, could be starts in your Bible, but then somebody else, you're having a conversation with your brother or sister in Christ, they bring up that verse, or you're watching a message online and it just so happens that verse pops up. That's what we have here. This is Matthew 10 verse 29, Jesus referring to the fact we don't need to be anxious about anything. He's going to take care of us. God sees us. Are not two sparrows sold for a cent? And yet not one of them will fall to the ground apart from your Father. God sees us. God sees you today. If he sees the teeny, tiniest little sparrow and knows when he falls to the ground and is a part of that moment, can you imagine how involved he is with his children? He sent his son Jesus to die for us, for our sins, to give us forgiveness and the righteousness of Jesus, which brings us to God. We have peace with the Heavenly Father. By the way, okay, I'm connecting the dots here. Here's a sacred echo live as it happens. I mentioned the FEBC celebration coming up in October. Guess who's going to be performing there? Selah. Oh, my goodness. Well, let's go ahead. I'm going to pull this song. Here it is. Yeah, I'm pulling this song. That fits in perfectly. His eye is on the sparrow. Again, for the FEBC event, all you have to do is go to khcb.org/events. God sees you today.
1: This is Max McLean. The story of the Bible is a divine drama of how God would redeem his people from sin. And when the Redeemer cried out on the cross, my God, why have you forsaken me? What Old Testament passage was he quoting? Listen to the Bible from Psalm 22. My God, why have you forsaken me? Why are you so far from saving me, so far from the words of my groaning? Oh my God, I cry out by day, but you do not answer by night and am not silent. Yet you are enthroned as the Holy One. You are the praise of Israel. In you, our fathers put their trust. They trusted and you delivered them. They cried to you and were saved. In you they trusted and were not disappointed. But I am a worm and not a man, scorned by men and despised by the people. All who see me mock me. They hurl insults, shaking their heads. He trusts in the Lord. Let the Lord rescue him. Let him deliver him, since he delights in him. Yet you brought me out of the womb. You made me trust in you even at my mother's breast. From birth I was cast upon you. From my mother's womb you have been my God. Do not be far from me, for trouble is near and there's no one to help. Dogs have surrounded me. A band of evil men has encircled me. They have pierced my hands and my feet. I can count all my bones. People stare and gloat over me. They divide my garments among them and cast lots for my clothing. But you, O Lord, be not far off. O my strength, come quickly to help me. Deliver my life from the sword, my precious life from the power of the dogs. You who fear the Lord, praise him. All you descendants of Jacob, honor him. Revere him, all you descendants of Israel. All the ends of the earth will remember and turn to the Lord, and all the families of the nations will bow down before him. For dominion belongs to the Lord, and he rules over the nations. Posterity will serve him. Future generations will be told about the Lord. They will proclaim his righteousness to a people yet unborn. For he has done it. From Psalm 22. Listen to the Bible. It's great for the soul.
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Just sitting here listening to that song, I'm thinking about my good friend Colin, your good friend who spent the last several months doing mornings here. He was your morning friend at KHCB. He's now home with the Lord. He passed into the presence of Jesus a week ago today. And thanks again for all of your prayers for the family and for being such a prayer warrior on Colin's behalf. If you would like to send his wife, Patty, and their kids your condolences, send them your thoughts. Maybe you want to share with them how Colin made a difference in your life while he was here at KHCB. You can email them. Let me give you the email address. It's Colin L. That's C-O-L-L-I-N-L for Lambert. Colin L at khcb.org. Be in prayer for the family as well and for his celebration of life service, which is actually coming up later on this afternoon. It's happening at 2 p.m. today at New Hope First Baptist Church in Cedar Park, Texas. Well done, my friend. You were a good and faithful servant of the Lord Jesus. May you be enjoying your reward. I know you are right now. We miss you. 105.7 FM, KHCB.

0: Hello, friends, and welcome once again to Sincerely Yours Time. Let's begin with this note from a listener in Conroe, Texas. This was attached to a gift to the ministry. They write, KHCB has been a part of every stage of my life since the station started when I was 13. I am so blessed. Well, we are blessed. Thank you so much for being a longtime listener. What a joy to know that God has used KHCB in your life through the years. You know, you hear us say from time to time, for every season of your life, and we mean that. Whether you're a new believer or you've been a believer for years, we want to help you take that next step in your walk with Jesus Christ. So what a joy to hear from you. Thanks for writing to us. Thank you for being such a faithful listener and a special part of the KHCB family. 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Well, thank you so much for letting us know that you've been with us from the very beginning. 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The physical address, 2424 South Boulevard, Houston, Texas, 77098. Well, we'd like to welcome Sean Farrington to the KHCB staff. 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I'm excited for you to get to know him. In fact, he'll sit in for me tomorrow on Sincerely Yours, and that will be a bit of an introduction. Welcome Sean Farrington to the KHCB team. 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
2: It's 79 and fair. Wind is from the south at 5 to 10 miles per hour. Today, thunderstorms with a high in the upper 90s. Tonight, partly cloudy with a low in the low 80s. Then tomorrow, thunderstorms with a high in the upper 90s. Tomorrow night, clear with a low in the low 80s. It's 79 and fair.

105.7 FM KHCB on a Thursday with Kurt. Thank you so much for your company. You know, I think one of the greatest evidences for the God of the Bible is, and intelligent design, is the human body. How in the world you can say that everything just kind of came together that puts together the human body? Oh, it was all by chance. You know, over given enough time, everything could develop into what it needs to be from the DNA all the way down the line. I mean, that takes so much more faith to believe that than believing what God's word tells us, that God is our creator, and believing what the Bible has to say about the very beginning with Adam and Eve. One of the components of the body that is really highlighting this fact, so it seems to me, is the human eye. And we don't have time to just kind of discuss all the nuances here, but suffice it to say that the complexity of the human eye, there is no way it could have developed over a period of time. It is way too complex. I ran into some research speaking of our eyes, and this was kind of fascinating. I'm always curious about this kind of stuff. What eye color and shape say about your health, according to the researchers. It says here, if you have blue, green, or gray eyes, you're more likely than your brown-eyed friends to get a specific kind of cancer of the eye. It's in the melanoma family, evidently. But your chances are still fairly low, even though that's the case. How about this? Trustworthiness. Researchers found that people tend to rank brown-eyed faces more trustworthy than others. That includes the eyes. Blood sugar issues. While more research is still needed, European study suggesting that a combination of blue eyes and fair skin puts you at a higher risk of getting type 1 diabetes. And studies show that in a loud environment, brown-eyed people have less hearing loss than people whose eyes have a blue hue. Why is that? Well, let's see what they say. Oh, here it is. It's believed to be because brown-eyed folks have more of a pigment that gives your skin, hair, and eyes their color. This kind of pigment, they have more of this in their eyes and ears. Gives them a bit more protection when noise levels actually go up. Also, let's see what else they have here. Cataracts, maybe you've dealt with those. This vision clouding condition is more likely to strike earlier if you have dark brown eyes. And finally, in movements done as a reaction, let's talk about sports, athleticism. In movements done as a reaction, like boxing, hitting a ball, football defense, stuff like that, the research indicates those with brown eyes are more likely to shine here. But if the action is one where you need to control it, you can control it from start to finish, like golfing, pitching a baseball, bowling, that's another one. You've got a leg up if your eyes are blue. How much of this is true? I don't know. Look in the mirror, see, okay, that my eyes are, you know what color eyes you have. Maybe you can do your own research to find out if they're hitting the nail on the head or they're missing the nail altogether. 105.7 FM, KHCB, drawing closer to the heart of Jesus.

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1: When I was in Jerusalem years ago, our Jewish guide began to tell about his birth in Germany and the persecution that followed in the early days of World War II. With growing emotional intensity, he told how his father had been seized by the Gestapo and never heard from again. The family escaped to another country in Europe. With growing anger, the tempo of his conversation increased, and then, almost as though he was venting some of his wrath, he said, "Where was God when the 6 million Jews were cremated?" It's an old question. Where is God in times of disaster? Where was God when 4 million Cambodians were slaughtered in 1975 and 76? Where was God when men and women were slaughtered in the other conflicts? Thousands of years ago, some of my Jewish friends' ancestors were facing a very difficult time. The Jewish people faced the prospect of captivity in Babylon. Families were being torn apart. Lives were disrupted. And God said, "When you pass through the waters, I will be with you. And through the rivers, they shall not overflow you. And when you walk through the fire, you will not be burned. Neither shall the flame kindle upon you, for I am the Lord your God, the Holy One of Israel." During another time of national disaster, the prophet Nahum said, "The Lord is good, a stronghold in the day of trouble, and he knows them who trust in him." Right?

0: here, you can find a key that will help you understand God's position in times of disaster. He knows them who trust in him. What does that mean? Well, certainly it doesn't imply that some are spared suffering while others who are less righteous are confronted with it. When a nation suffers, the righteous or the good man or woman, alongside the evil, suffer the same fate, but there is a difference. The individual who trusts in the Lord has a strength, a help, an answer that unbelievers do not have. One man, one person in simple faith throws himself on the mercy of God. He discovers Nahum is right. God is a stronghold in the day of trouble. The other man or person, not having anyone to turn to, curses the difficulty. Where is God in times of suffering? When my Jewish friend asked about God's presence when 6 million Jews were cremated, I responded by saying, he was in the same place that he was in when his son was crucified outside the walls of Jerusalem. There are some questions that will never fully be answered until we stand in the presence of God. But to turn from him in the day of trouble leaves only darkness and despair. Christ never promised deliverance from all the difficulties of life, but he did promise his presence in the times of trouble. He said, "Never will I leave you, never will I forsake you." So we may say with confidence, "The Lord is my helper. I will not be afraid. What can man do to me?" Bottom line, how does the truth of what I have shared today relate to your life? Who knows? Nonetheless, it is certain that you will eventually face suffering and challenges, for they come to all of us. You will be confronted with pressure, and when trouble knocks at your door, you either turn to him as a refuge and strength, or face difficulty alone.
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0: Well, good morning. 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My name is Kurt. Pastor Colin Smith, he's the senior pastor of The Orchard in the Chicagoland area. Also an author, and you know Colin from Open the Bible. You can catch his program 8:30 p.m. Saturday evenings right here on KHCB. Over the years, I've always enjoyed my conversations with Colin. And in fact, when I lived and worked in Chicago, occasionally he would pop up as a guest preacher at our church in Wheaton, which is the western suburbs of Chicago. And I was always happy when that happened. I'm like, Colin, you go. He was preaching about something that, I don't know, where did I find this clip? I can't even tell you where I found this clip. I just saved it. Because it's there again, I'm a pack rat when it comes to great audio. If I hear something that I feel like I'll need to return to again and again, I'll just save it. This particular one has to do with bold prayer.
1: Don't send up prayers to heaven that are information only. You know that kind of prayer. Lord, you know this, and you know he's been there, and she's been here, and you know this. Yes, he knows. He doesn't need the information. Offer prayers that ask for a response. Offer prayers where there is something that you are looking for God to do. He has said to you, ask. Jesus said on more than one occasion, he said to a blind man, and then he also said to James and John, he asked this great question. What do you want me to do for you? What do you want me to do for you? If Jesus Christ were to appear before you today and to ask you that question, what would you say? What do you want me to do for you? And I guess most of us might come up with an immediate answer, someone that we want in our family circle to come to faith, or someone who has a great illness and we would ask for them, and then Jesus would say yes, but what do you want me to do for you? Karen and I took a trip a while back around Lake Michigan and up to Lake Superior with two dear friends, and we got into a conversation in the van about that question, the four of us. What would you say to Jesus Christ if he were to say to you today, what do you want me to do for you? And that conversation took us all the way from Lake Huron to Lake Superior. It is a harder question to answer than you may think. And when you come up with an answer, then ask yourself the question, is that really the most important thing? Jesus said to a blind man, what do you want me to do for you? You think the answer is obvious, he's a blind man, he wants to see. But you see, is that really the biggest thing? Was there something bigger that that man could have asked of the Savior of the world? And when you've been in heaven for 10,000 million years, will the thing that seems biggest to you now seem the biggest thing to you then? What do you want me to do for you? Be specific in your ask, but ask. You are coming to a king. Large petitions with you bring, for his grace and power are such that none can ever ask too much.
0: Pastor Colin Smith challenging us this morning, I think in the best possible way. What do you think? 105.7 FM KHCB, drawing closer to the heart of Christ.

0: 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The Friendswood Community Prayer Breakfast, Saturday, August 15th, beginning at 7:30 a.m. Parents and teens are invited to Healthy Minds, Transformed Lives. This will be held on August 21st at 6 p.m. at the Christian Family Center in Sugar Land. 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And the parents and teens will meet in separate rooms for a more focused experience tailored to each group. 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They'll provide that in Spanish and in English for teens. And you can find out more information once again by contacting the Christian Family Center in Sugar Land. 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

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I'm Kurt. Good Thursday morning. It's hard for me to believe that our brother Colin Lambert, your good friend who sat in this chair, who spent his mornings with you over the past several months sharing his heart, it's hard to believe that it's been a week since he went to be with the Lord. He passed away a week ago today. They are having a memorial service for Colin. It's happening at New Hope First Baptist Church. That's in Cedar Park, Texas. And it's a celebration of life, of a life well lived. A life lived in honor of Jesus. So be in prayer for that service, that the Lord would move in a powerful way. And you know, a lot of folks who would never even be open to the gospel message, when they go to a memorial service or they go to a funeral, it's amazing how the guard comes down, because they realize that they too will be in that place. None of us is going to get out of this world without passing through the veil of death. Our mortality stares us in the face. How foolish to live only for this world, when what is next is 10,000 million years, etc., into eternity. If you would like to encourage Patty, Colin's wife, and their family, let them know how much Colin meant to you here on KHCB, you can send them an email. It's real easy. Colin L, C-O-L-L-I-N-L, at KHCB.org. I know they would love

0: Reversing the Effects of the Curse. This is Ken Ham, CEO of Answers in Genesis, the Creation Museum, and the Ark Encounter. All week, we've been looking at work. We've learned it's a good thing, but it's hard because of sin. But we can use work to help fight the effects of the curse. By using our God-given intellect and creativity, we can develop ways to make it easier to accomplish our job of stewarding creation in a broken world. 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These are good things. They help us work to serve our neighbors and serve the Lord. You see, we shouldn't be working for ourselves. A biblical perspective of work is that we serve the Lord and serve others, all for the glory of God.
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105.7 FM KHCB on this Thursday with Kurt. Thank you so much for your company. Hey, here's a news story that, well, maybe didn't show up in your news feed, but it illustrates a very important point. Here's the headline. Stolen book returned to store after 40 years. This is Dateline Eureka. Yes, Eureka, California. The bookstore recently received a package that turned out to contain a book that was stolen 40 years earlier. Inside the package, there was an apology note and $100. And the name of the book that is always kind of curious that they returned that had been stolen is, oh, here it is, The Unstrung Harp by Edward Gorey. Not familiar with that one. Basically, the person who sent it said, I was a student at a local college. I had a horrible drug and alcohol problem at the time. I was in desperate need of money. I didn't have direction in my life, but I am now different. I have changed. And the person explained the book had recently been rediscovered in a box in their garage. And the note goes on to say, I was so happy to find the store is still in business so I could return the book and tell you how sorry I am for my utter lack of principles. The author included, the author of the note included $100 with the note and asked the store to get into contact if there was anything further I might do to right this wrong. The owner of the bookstore said, I just think it's so exceptional that after such a long time, this person still had the impulse to try and make up for a mistake that he made and regretted. It would have been so much easier to just feel bad about it, but not act on those feelings. Here's the banner headline from this, my takeaway from the story. It's never too late to do the right thing. We can talk ourselves out of it, but if the Holy Spirit is convicting us that we need to right a wrong in some way, we need to be obedient, even if it was 40 years ago. Are we bold enough? Do we have enough courage? Do we love Jesus enough to go to the Holy Spirit and ask Him to convict us, bring to our mind something that happened years ago that maybe we need to somehow take action on, whatever that may mean? Whatever that may mean, I would never pretend to be the Holy Spirit in your life. But as we go to God and we ask Him that, Lord, is there a wrong that I was involved with that I need to make right? Would you show me if that's the case? Would you bring it to my attention? And would you give me my next steps? Are we courageous enough to pray that prayer? 105.7 FM, KHCB, drawing closer to the heart of Jesus.

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1: It's 80 and clear. Wind is from the south at 5 to 10 miles per hour. Today, thunderstorms with a high in the upper 90s. Tonight, partly cloudy with a low in the low 80s. Then tomorrow, thunderstorms with a high in the upper 90s. Tomorrow night, clear with a low in the low 80s. It's 80 and clear.

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1: How about every martyr? How about the Son of God, who is the innocent Lamb of God, who took away the sins of the world, did no sin, knew no sin, had no sin, nailed to a cross?
2: When someone you love is suffering deeply and it's totally unfair, what do you say to restore their confidence? It's one of the hardest moments any of us will ever face. Today on Insight for Living, Chuck Swindoll takes us deeper into Job's painful exchange with his friend Eliphaz, a man who started gently enough but couldn't resist delivering a verdict. Chuck will show us how accusation has a way of quietly replacing compassion, and how a person drowning in grief doesn't need a lecture. They need a lifeline. Chuck begins with prayer.
0: It's wonderful today, our Father, to look ahead to that happy place where we'll be forever blessed. It makes us homesick as we look back and remember our Savior's love. How marvelous, how wonderful that you flooded us with your love when we weren't lovely, and you found us when we weren't looking, and you gave us dignity and purpose and direction when we were totally confused. So that today we stand in awe of you. We do, our Father. We worship you today in the midst of a world in turmoil and trouble all around, and in the present circumstances of our times, we stand in awe of you. We worship you. But it's when we look ahead and we remember what is before us that we rejoice that the Lord is King, that you are sovereign. You are in control. Nothing is out of control. Nothing. You saved us in the past because of your love. You enable us to face today and all of its trials. And because of that, we worship you. We stand in awe of you. And we look ahead to that glorious time when we will be gathered with the saints about us. And we will see the one whom, having not seen, we love. In whom, though now we see him not, we rejoice with a joy unspeakable and full of glory. We give to you our King, our God, our loving Savior. In the name of Christ, we pray. And everyone said, Amen.
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0: Remember Job? We left him in what we called black pessimism. He was in the hole of depression. Chapter 3, he despised the day he was born. He hated the thought that having been born that he lived. The silence of God was driving him mad, and he did not hold back. He said it all. Three friends sitting nearby sat and listened through it. They'd been there 7 days and 7 nights in silence, staring at him. First trying to believe it was really their friend Job. Of course, he looks so different. His face is swollen and now scabbed over with these running sores. And if you look closely, there's worms in some of them. It's an ugly scene. And he's comfortable in no position. He doesn't feel comfortable lying down, and so his nights are restless, and they're spent slowly and agonizingly as he tries to get into a position that isn't just painful beyond words. And then the sun rises and bakes itself on him as he sits in the trash heap of the city. Dear wife, unable to help, friends stunned in disbelief. And then when the comforters, so-called, begin to talk, they bring no comfort. I mean, it was bad enough just to have them sit and stare, but it was horrible when they began to give bad counsel. Oh, they didn't mean bad. They didn't, not at first. Maybe never. They just lost sight of their purpose. And what was that? Chapter 2, verse 11. The latter part of the verse tells us why they came. They came to sympathize with him, and they came to comfort him. Good for them. At least they came. The man who was the greatest man in the East, chapter 1 tells us, should have been surrounded by a room full of friends, but three at least came. The first two chapters, get this, and the last 11 verses of chapter 42. First two chapters and the last 11 verses of chapter 42 are narrative, called prose, P-R-O-S-E. They're prose. It's factual. You can understand it. There isn't a lot of mystery. You have questions, of course, with these two chapters, and you're thrilled at the end because it all turns out well, and he gets double everything except children. That probably wouldn't have been a blessing to have twice the number of children. So he gets the same number of kids and twice the other things he had to start with. Terrific. We all like that. We like it when they live happily ever after. But in between, we have poetry. These men write, or these men say, and they, Job no doubt journaled a lot of these things, maybe all of it. And maybe he wondered at times what it meant fully. Okay, that's the first thing I want to tell you. Second, this poetic section, which is the largest part of the book, chapter 3 through 42:5, okay, or 42:6, this poetic section begins as a rather mild discussion. It turns into a rather intense debate, and it ends in a heated dispute. You're going to see Eliphaz begins with sort of his hat in his hand as he begins to speak to Job, and toward the end, there's no hat in his hand. I mean, he's got an index finger jammed into this man's sternum, and he is setting him straight. So it begins rather mildly, and it ends in a dispute. Third, the three friends, Eliphaz, Bildad, and Zophar, you'll see their names, by the way, if you're not familiar, in verse 11 of chapter 2, Eliphaz, Bildad, Zophar. These three friends, now get this, it'll help you, and I'll show you in the Bible in a minute. These men speak in cycles. Three cycles. First, Eliphaz, and then Job answers. Then Bildad, and Job answers. Then Zophar, and Job answers. And round one ends. And then Eliphaz comes back on the scene. He's apparently the oldest of the group. In those days, the oldest were given, you know, priority. So Eliphaz speaks, Job answers. Bildad speaks, Job answers. Zophar speaks, Job answers. Then you get to the third cycle, Zophar's out of the picture. Maybe he got tired, or he just thought, I'm out of here. This is going nowhere. When you get to chapter 32 to 37, a fourth man appears. That's the youngest of the group. He comes out of nowhere. His name is Elihu, E-L-I-H-U. And Elihu just does a monologue, and Job never answers. Maybe by now Job is, oh, man, I have heard all I'm going to listen to. Maybe Job is simply exhausted. Or maybe he doesn't have any answer by now. He's done a lot of talking so far. That first round of dialogue between the three friends and Job. In each case, Job answers each one of them. They meander all around and they talk about all different subjects, but mainly they're there judging Job. Interesting, and I want to mention this here. Eliphaz bases his words on experience. He says more than once, I have seen. So in light of what I have seen, I make these statements about your situation, Job. Now, Bildad bases his on tradition. Says in chapter 8, verse 8, inquire of past generations. And he appeals to Job to go back into the annals of history and recall what had happened there. And in light of that, tradition teaches us this. When you get to Zophar, who is the harshest of the three, he throws tack to the winds and he comes right at Job with both fists. His words are based on assumptions. Let me add here, all three are legalistic, all three are judgmental, all three are condemning, and all three offer shame-based counsel. Sometimes you'll shake your head and say, why in the world would they say that to somebody they had called their friend? But you know what? Just an aside, sometimes we do that. Sometimes we do that. We're so intense to set the thing straight that we just come right to it. We say things like, let me just cut to the chase. Boom! And boy, did we ever. We run over them. We not only cut to the chase, we do a little slaughtering verbally.

tie it together. And I'll do my best to keep it interesting. I know that it just seems a little weighty, only Cynthia could tell you. I don't know how many times this week I said, man, what in the world is this about? Good night. You know, and I got to preach in about 2 days here. I got to get this thing. This is not easy study. And therefore, to keep it as meaningful, I am not going to do a verse by verse. I'm going to do sections of it that I hope will help you be able to identify. Scout's honor. I'll do my best to keep any of it from being boring. I don't like boring people. And so I don't think Job will do that, but I can do that. And so I'll try to stay with what Job writes and see if we can draw some sense out of this. Now, remember last time? Job 3, he's in a hole. And he pops up and he says some things. And he really dumps it. I mean, he just dumps it. And these three guys are going, oh, man, I never heard Job say things like this. And of course, they've never been there. They've never probably had a boil. And this guy looks like one big pus pocket sitting there in this trash heap. And so Eliphaz decides it's time to say something. Now, let's have a little fun with this, okay? It's kind of like we guys have had fights with our wives, okay? Don't look like that. You have, and I have. And so maybe like the second night you've been on a patio and you decide you'd like to come in and kind of get cleaned up, you push the door open, you go, hi, you know, nice hair, or something like that, you know, just kind of breaking in. That's kind of the way Eliphaz starts, because Job is, and he's really unloaded on him. And so Eliphaz goes, verse 1, the Temanite answered, if one ventures a word with you, will you become impatient? You said things like that to your wife, right? Now, if I just want to kind of, you know, want to talk, you know, maybe an issue or something here we could sort of ease into. That's the kind of the tone of it. But who can refrain from speaking? I mean, silence isn't solving anything. Our daughter Carissa sent me a cute picture a week and a half ago of a couple of lions. It's really, really cute. And one was a male lion. And he's got mane, you know, the big chunk of mane around him. And the other is a lioness, and she's obviously had cubs. And so she's kind of hanging down to the ground, and he's coming by for a little visit, you know. And she is like, you know, and she's got her paw up like this, and fangs are out like this. And he's like, And Chris and I kind of went back and forth and did captions. None of which I'm going to share with any of you today. But we had a little fun with this lioness who's and this old guy is going, ooh. Well, that's Eliphaz. He's kind of, ooh. If I wanted to bring, you know, subject up, I behold Job. And he begins very honestly. Verse 3, you have admonished many. You have strengthened weak hands. You do that when you're trying to get a word in, you know. Oh, honey, you've handled things so well. I mean, look at this place. It's clean because of you. And boy, it's just wonderful. And Eliphaz is kind of trying to get a word in. And he says, your words have helped the tottering to stand. And they have. It's not flattery. They have. And you have strengthened feeble knees. And he had. But. Now, when you get to Bud, your ears look like a Doberman. You go, where's he going now? Because it's called a contrastive particle. And at this point, he's going to turn a corner and really get a jab in. But he's going to do it kind of gently. He says, but now it has come to you and you're impatient. You spend all your life giving other people counsel and telling people how to stand firm and how to make it, and this thing has happened to you, and now we get a chapter, a blast out of you. It touches you, and you are dismayed. See the poetry? It has come to you, verse 5, and you are

0: impatient. It touches you and you are dismayed. Is not your fear of God, your confidence and the integrity of your ways, your hope? Isn't that what it's about, Job? I mean, I'm not questioning your integrity, but you're impatient with this. And then when he gets Job kind of strung out, listen to the twist in the knife. Remember now, whoever perished being innocent? Or where were the upright destroyed? According to what I've seen, see the experience? According to what I've seen, those who plow iniquity and those who sow trouble harvest it. Got it? I mean, Job, you're getting what you deserve. The message reads, would you mind if I said something to you? Under the circumstances, it's hard to keep quiet. You yourself have done this plenty of times, spoken words that clarify, encourage those who were about to quit. Your words have put stumbling people on their feet, put fresh hope in people about to collapse. But now, you're the one in trouble. You're hurting. You've been hit hard and you're reeling from the blows, but shouldn't your devout life give you confidence now? Shouldn't your exemplary life give you hope? Think. Has a truly innocent person ever ended up on the scrap heap? There's shame in that. I mean, Job, if you're that innocent, why are you here? I mean, I've observed people suffer like this when they got sin in their life. Oh, boy. I mean, let the shame begin. Don't ever go there. Don't go there. Serves no one any good. If he's there to sympathize and comfort, that's a weird way to do it. You ever been helped, really helped, when you're really down low and someone says, I mean, I'm not surprised you aren't lower. I mean, especially having been a hypocrite, you thought, I mean, you led all of us to believe you, this guy in a white armor and shining armor, and run around like Mr. Big. And think about it, Job. Think of the syllogism. All suffering is punishment for sin. Your suffering, it's punishment for sin. This happens all the time. It's bad counsel, especially when it isn't true. Who ever suffered without deserving it? How about every martyr? How about every martyr? How about the Son of God, who is the innocent Lamb of God, who took away the sins of the world, did no sin, knew no sin, had no sin, nailed to a cross. And he's the one who says, Father, forgive them. They don't even know what they're doing. The classic example of unjust suffering is the Savior's crucifixion. Now, Eliphaz, you are out to lunch. I don't care how old you are. I don't care how many experiences you've had. You got no right to say that to a man of integrity. Nor do you and I. Let's be really careful what we let come out of our throats. Let's be really careful. But the problem is, he's not through. He keeps on, talks about visions in the night over there in verse 13, and talks about the generality, and it's true that mankind is not perfect before God, and we have a maker, and he's the perfect one. We're not. As a matter of fact, he's got it right in chapter 5 and verse 7. We are born to trouble as the sparks fly upward. That's true. That's true. And Job, that's what's happening. But if he had just stopped there, look at verse 8. Little pride seeps in. Now, as for me, I would seek God. I would seek God and I would place my cause before God. Now, that's what I would do. Implying, you haven't done that. How does he know what Job has done? You don't always seek God verbally. Sometime in the silence you seek God deeply. I mean, God is the one who does great and unsearchable things. He does wonders without number. I know that, Job could have said. I'm not sitting here like a dummy. I know that God does great and wonderful things. I am covered with boils, and I've done nothing wrong. And you're giving me great theology with no understanding. Please. Please. He has the audacity to say at the end of verse 17, "You should not despise the discipline of the Almighty, Job. You're suffering because you're guilty. You're getting just what you deserve. You're not listening to the Lord's reproofs. As a matter of fact, in the long run, you're going to be just fine." Isn't that sweet? Look at verse 25. "You will know also that your," we're in chapter 5, 525. "You will know also that your descendants will be many, your offspring as the grass of the earth. You will come to the grave in full vigor, like the stacking of grain in its season. Behold this, we have investigated this, and it is, and that is the way it is. Hear it and know it for yourself." That's the answer, Job. Done. No charge. Glad to give that to you. Peace of my mind I couldn't afford to lose. Before I move any further, let me say that accusation replaced compassion somewhere in Eliphaz's delivery. And don't think Job missed it. A sick person doesn't lack discernment. People who are hurting don't need a coarse sandpaper and a kind of a mixture of Genghis Khan and Mike Tyson rolled into one verbal reproof. Please. If you don't know, and if you don't have God's clear mind with facts to prove it, please, just love them and stay quiet. If there is insight to be gained, it will be gained through the comfort and tender mercy of friends.
1: If you've ever been on the receiving end of words that stung when they should have soothed, well, today's Insight for Living is for you. Chuck Swindoll reminded us that accusation and compassion can't occupy the same space. A person who's hurting isn't without discernment. They know the difference. And sometimes the most powerful thing a friend can offer is simply their quiet, caring presence. 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In fact, maybe you're in the middle of a battle against discouragement yourself right now. You can't seem to rise above it. 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Finally, a heads up on something special that's coming this fall. 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What do you say when a friend gives you bad counsel? I'm Bill Meyer. Chuck Swindoll explains how to respond Friday on Insight for Living.

0: 105.7 FM KHCB. Welcome to a Thursday. My name's Kurt. I appreciate the company. We never take your company for granted around here. 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Just want to put a bug in your ear. That's just a metaphor. That's not literal. If it was literal, that would be gross. I just want to remind you, if you have not downloaded the KHCB app, then you need to do that because you've got not only the radio, your phone becomes a radio, but we're with you wherever you go, even when you're out of the car and out of the house, what have you. We're in doctor's waiting rooms, and if you're waiting to get your car fixed and you need to calm down because you're afraid of what the bill's going to look like, you need a little peace. I'm just saying. So KHCB, just look for the app wherever fine apps are available. And also social media, too. Don't forget to look for us on Facebook, KHCB. And if you do Instagram, on Instagram, it's KHCB Radio. Coming up in just a couple of minutes, not very much. Okay, do the math on this. I was bad at math. Let me just put it this way. Coming up next, coming up soon, I want to share with you how you can bless the family of our brother, Colin Lambert, who means so much to us here at KHCB. He went home to be with the Lord 1 week ago, but maybe you'd like to reach out to his family. I'll tell you how you can do that coming up.
1: 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How does God's love change us? Listen to the Bible from Lamentations 3. Because of the Lord's great love, we are not consumed, for his compassions never fail. They are new every morning. Great is your faithfulness. I say to myself, the Lord is my portion, therefore I will wait for him. The Lord is good to those whose hope is in him, to the one who seeks him. It is good to wait quietly for the salvation of the Lord, for men are not cast off by the Lord forever. Though he brings grief, he will show compassion. So great is his unfailing love. From Lamentations 3. Listen to the Bible. It's great for the soul.
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0: 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Our brother Colin Lambert, now home with the Lord. It has been a week since he passed into the Lord's presence. And I know you're probably like me. It's been a challenging week, and we have done our best to honor him and his memory and his contribution to the KHCB family over the past week, and just to celebrate his life. In fact, his celebration of life event is happening later on today. Kicks off at 2 p.m. Cedar Park, Texas, New Hope First Baptist Church. It is going to be a celebration of Colin's life. And we need to be in prayer that the Lord uses that celebration of life not only for his glory and his honor, the glory of the Lord, but also to honor Colin. God says, he who honors me, I will honor. And then I also think about those folks who will be attending who are not even believers. So we need to be in prayer that the gospel will be presented so that folks who don't know Jesus, who may not ever darken the door of a church, may hear the gospel as they attend that celebration of life event happening later on today. If you would like to encourage the family, remember, they've had to deal with so much, but there's going to come a time in the next few days where things will settle down just a little bit. And when you're grieving, those moments can be very, very difficult. You can reach out to Patty, Colin's wife. You can reach out to his kids. You can reach out to the family through email. They have been printing out all of the emails through Colin's last illness. They would read it to him when he couldn't read the comments for himself. Your thoughts, prayers, words have made a world of difference, and they can continue to do so. If you'd like to send the family something along those lines, send it to Colin L. That's C-O-L-L-I-N-L at khcb.org.
3: Don't freak out over it. Don't go through trauma over it.
4: Dr. Tony Evans says we waste too much energy searching for our purpose in life.
3: You simply say to God, every day you get up, Lord, take me one step closer to what you called me to be and do.
4: This is the Alternative Broadcast, featuring the timeless biblical teachings from the archives of Dr. Tony Evans. If you've ever wondered why you're here, Dr. Evans says discovering that reason doesn't really need to be a struggle. Today, he'll explain how each of us can be certain about our place in the world. Let's jump right in as he begins.
3: Nothing can replace finding and fulfilling your niche in life. Many of us, this is a male thing, not exclusively, but particularly, men find fulfillment in climbing the ladder. Men find fulfillment in the success. Men find fulfillment in getting to the top, in being number one. But what a tragedy to climb the ladder to the top, and when you get there, discover it was leaning against the wrong wall. Because you were not elevating towards your purpose, you were just fulfilling some man-made scheme of who you ought to be. So far too many people are living unfulfilled lives, and there's one simple reason. They have no purpose. They have no God-ordained purpose, that is. They have no supernatural reason for being. They cannot say, this is why you have me here. And until you can answer that question, your calling is fuzzy. It is unclear. It needs to be clarified. Success is not what you have done compared to what others have done. Success is what you have done compared to what you were supposed to do. You are successful when you have done what you are supposed to do, not what somebody else did or what everybody else thinks you ought to be doing. Because trust me, everybody has a plan for your life. Well, since you're going to be listening to other folks' plans anyway, it might as well be God's. Because that is the one that will produce fulfillment. I have come to give you life, and I have come to give it to you more abundantly. Why are so many Christians not living an abundant life? Because so many Christians are living a life without divinely ordained purpose. So the first reason that you need to know and pursue this all-encompassing concept of your calling is because it will provide the answer to the question of fulfillment. It's more important than any other discovery you will make in your life, bar none. The promotion, the raise, whatever it is that you're hoping for, nothing can replace your calling. Secondly, it will answer the issue of direction in life. Paul says in 1 Corinthians chapter 9, verse 26, he says, therefore I run in such a way as not without aim. I box in such a way as not beating the air. In other words, I'm not just out here aimlessly going around in circles. I have a direction for my life. I know where I'm going. My direction is clear. If you don't know where you're going, then you don't know what route to take to get there. When you find your calling, when your calling finds you, and we'll explain that as we go along, it will answer another question, and that is the question of stability. It will solve the issue of stability. In other words, circumstances will no longer control your decisions. See, a lot of us are blown about by every wind of situation. Something come up, we want to quit, run, you know, drown, anything we can come up with, because stuff is always coming up. Look, stuff is always going to come up. The question is, are you in your calling? Because if you're in your calling, God, because it's your calling, gives you the ability to handle the stuff that shows up in your calling. One of the ways you know you're in your calling is on your worst day of your calling, you still know you called. On the worst day, you still know you're right smack dab in the center of what God wants you to do, and therefore you can keep on going because you've been called. You've been called. And when that happens, it gives you stability. Paul said, because he was in his calling, he says, I know how to be abased, have nothing. I know how to be abound, have extra. In other words, my financial situation fluctuates. The Dow is up, the Dow is down. The NASDAQ is up, the NASDAQ is down. He says, but whether my day is up or down, whether it's a good year or a bad year, it really doesn't matter because I have learned to be content in whatever state I find myself, because I find myself where he wants me to be. I'm right smack dab where he wants me to be, whether the finances are up or down. Here's a big one. It answers the question of significance. Too many of us feel insignificant. Guess what? Your calling is your calling, and only you can be called to your calling. In other words, you matter. Psalm 139 says, I am fearfully and wonderfully made. If you ever feel insignificant, read Psalm 139. God says he stitched you in your mama's womb. He made you exactly like he wanted you to be. He put you in the race he wanted you to be a part of. He made you the gender that he wanted you to be. He has made you exactly what he wanted you to be. He's given you the features unique to you because you matter in your significance. You are a uniquely designed person. God has so arranged it to allow the good, the bad, and the ugly experiences to occur in your life so that they would help facilitate you for your calling. See, you got to think about that because that's deep. That stuff that you went through as a child or as a teenager, that experience that you can't shake off of your mind and you wonder, why did God let me go through that? When you get your calling and God the Holy Ghost plays back the tape, you're going to see how he took all that mess and plugged it into the miraculous purpose for which he called you. It was all part of the plan. So it gives significance. Fifthly, it answers the question of provision. Why? Here it is. Because God always provides for what he calls. Let me say that again. Maybe you're not getting the Lord's provision because you're outside of your calling. And he doesn't provide, or he's not obligated to provide for your calling. He's obligated to provide for his calling on your life. All of us have warranties. Those warranties are given by the company who stand behind the product. Because a warranty is only as good as the agency that can stand behind it. Your calling is a warranted product. It has God's warranty on it. He'll always stand behind your calling because it's his product. Because remember, nobody ever calls themselves. You have to be called by the producer of the product. So the calling has to come from God. But God warranties everything he calls. And that's why if you read it too fast, you'll miss it. Look here in Romans chapter 8, verse 26. And in the same way, the Spirit also helps weaknesses. For we do not know how to pray as we should, but the Spirit himself intercedes for us with groanings too deep for words. And he searches the heart, knows what the mind of the Spirit is, because he intercedes for the saints. Now notice this, according to the will of God. In other words, the Holy Spirit only talks to God on your behalf if what you're talking to God about is what God is interested in talking about, which is his calling. If you are, watch this, called according to his purpose, now you can pray because the Holy Ghost got something to talk to God about when you talk. Most of us talking a lot about nothing because it's not related to our calling. Mother Teresa saw a lady dying in front of a hospital. She stayed with her till she died. It was that day that she said she was called. She was called to the hurting and the poor, lepers and the disenfranchised and the hurting in India. Started with 12 ladies They became the missionaries of the Charity of Calcutta, and 50 years later, there are over 3,000 nuns in 517 missions in 100 different countries, all because she heard God call. Because when you listen to God's call, He always provides. Elijah, this is what I want you to do. Now, one day I'm going to feed you with a raven. Another day I'm going to feed you from a widow from Zarephath. You just go where I tell you to go, and I'll cover the provision. God always provides for His calls. Always. That's why you want to be in your calling. Sixthly, it answers the most important question, the issue of time. We are all creatures of time. Ecclesiastes 1 says, there is a time, chapter 3, verse 1 and verse 11, there is a time for everything. God has a clock. But God is not obligated to the clock because God is eternal. So God sits outside of the clock. We're obligated to the clock because we are not eternal. We sit inside of time. That's why Ephesians chapter 5, verses 15 and 16 says, redeem the time. Buy it back. Don't lose it. Don't waste it. Make the most out of it. Because the days are evil, he says.
4: 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I'll repeat that contact information for you after part two of today's message and this.
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3: Time is given for one reason. Let me tell you why time is given. Time is given to accomplish your purpose. If God has ordained you to live to be 75, that is because God ordained that at age 75, you should have completed your purpose. Are you listening to me? Time is related to purpose. We set our clocks to get up at 8:30 because we have to get up at 8:30 or 6:30 or 5:30 or whatever time it is because we have a purpose. We have to go to work. Time is tied to purpose. Therefore, if you don't have purpose, you will not use time wisely. You will waste it, abuse it, misuse it, not learn from it. Now that creates a problem because many of us have wasted a lot of time. What your calling does is it gives you God's perspective on your use of your time you have left. Okay? Now I know what you're saying, and maybe we'll have a whole message on this, but I know what you're saying. You're saying, what if I lost my time? What if I should have been working on this? I got saved at 20. I fooled around till I was 45. You know, 25 years. Now I'm 45, and now I want to find my calling. What do I do? Because that doesn't change my time. In fact, I have now less time. Well, thank God for grace, because the Bible says he can give you back the years the locusts have taken away. So don't throw in the towel yet just because you're starting later. But neither should you use that as an excuse for waiting. You know why? Because nobody here knows how much time they have. You don't know whether it's 55 or 65. It's appointed unto man, in case you didn't know, once to die. And after that, the judgment. It's appointed. That's why I like to say, nobody in here knows if they're old or not. Nobody knows if you're old. If you're 50 and you're going to live to be 100, you're a fairly young fella. If you're 20 and only going to live to be 30, you're a fairly old guy. And since nobody knows when they're going to die, nobody knows really who's the old folk and who are not. So since God has kept that quiet, you redeem the time. You make the most of the time you have left. Or in the words of a great philosopher, a man's got to know his limitations. You've got to know the limitations of time. And that is, on this earth, you have a limited amount of it, and it is fixed. You will not live a day longer than you're supposed to. I don't care how often you go to the gym, how many vitamins you take. You say, I can't die. I'm too healthy. You will not live one day longer than you're supposed to live. Well, now somebody may take me to that and say, well, then why do all this? Because while you can't affect the quantity of your life, you can affect its quality. You can die before your time, quote unquote. You cannot live longer than your time. You understand? You can die before your time, but you cannot live longer than your time. It's fixed. Jesus was so time conscious. They come to get him and he say, my time has not yet come. He knew it wasn't time. Your parents ever tell you that? It's not time yet. You know, you want to grow up too fast? It's not time. Your time. Some of you are saying, but I haven't got my blessing yet. It's not time. Your time is not yet come. But even though his time hadn't come, his purpose was clear. Then when his time came, he said, the time of all things is at hand. It's time. You may want God to do something for you now he doesn't want to do for 5 years from now. And if he gave it to you now, you'd mess it up. You mess it up. And so you got to go through the process of being developed for it. Psalm 90 verse 12 says, teach us to number our days that we may live each day with wisdom. If you think about death, good, because every single time you think about death, it should remind you of time. And when you think about death, you should say to yourself, since I'm going to die, I better start living. And the only way to live and be alive is fulfilling your purpose, your calling. Martin Luther King stood up, 39 years old? And he stood up on that mall in Washington, August 28, 1963, and he said, longevity has its place. He says, I wanna live, but then he talked about his stability. I don't fear any man. I'm not afraid of any circumstance. See, that's a man talking out of his calling. See, when you up there and folks threatening your lives and you leading the civil rights movement and you're standing up there, you know, a target for every Tom, Dick, and Harry, and you stand up there and you say, yeah, I would like to live. I would like to raise my kids. But I am not afraid because my eyes have seen the glory of the coming of the Lord. See, you can only see that from the pulpit of your calling. It's when you're in your calling that you see the Lord. That 39 isn't that old. From a time standpoint, it was old in terms of how long he had left to live. But when it came to his purpose, it was clear. So, if you are pursuing your purpose, you are doing the best thing you could do with the rest of your life. It will answer your fulfillment questions. You won't have to get illegitimate fulfillment. It will answer your stability questions. It will answer your provision questions. It will answer your significance questions. It will answer the questions of life if you pursue your calling. And as you will discover, it's not hard to pursue. In fact, if you're pursuing it right now, you simply say to God, every day you get up, Lord, take me one step closer to what you've called me to be and do. You put it in his hands. Don't worry about it. Don't freak out over it. Don't get an Excedrin PM headache over it. Don't go through trauma over it. Say, Lord, I am available to be called. If you have a stamp and an address, the post office will take your mail, rain, sleet, or snow, and deliver it to its intended destination. But it's got to have those two things. It's got to have where it's supposed to go, and it's got to have the stamp on it to get it there. If you take to the post office a letter, an envelope with either no address or no stamp, it's not going anywhere. Because the post office only delivers based on the address that it has, and it has the right stamp. You don't want God to say at the end of your life, return to sender, because you were going nowhere. Because there was no forwarding address. You weren't going anywhere. You just kind of meandered around and you just dropped things in the post office, going nowhere. It's now time to live for your purpose, your duly appointed calling, so that at the end of your life, you can say like Paul, I fought a good fight. I kept the faith and I finished my course. And now is there laid up for me a crown of righteousness. But I like this last line, not for me only, but for everybody who can say the same thing I said when I died. And he's writing Timothy in 2 Timothy and he says, the time of my departure is at hand. God's not gonna get me out of this one. But that's okay, because I'm finished anyhow.
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4: It's 82 and fair. Wind is from the south at 5 to 10 miles per hour. Today, thunderstorms with a high in the upper 90s. Tonight, partly cloudy with a low in the low 80s. Then tomorrow, thunderstorms with a high in the upper 90s. Tomorrow night, clear with a low in the low 80s. It's 82 and fair.
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7: God wants you to know that through Christ, you are accepted. You are loved. He gets you. And he will always be by your side.

0: This is Ben Young, senior pastor of Second Baptist Church. Our goal has always been to win people to Jesus Christ, walk alongside of them, and then worship together. I've met so many people over the years whose lives have been changed by the simple truth of the grace of God. It's amazing how God's truth moves through the hearts of those that hear His word. And I don't believe that you're here today by accident. It's my hope and prayer that this message will meet you right where you are.
1: I was trying to get back into town last week. I was out of town. I was in the airport. And I noticed that I was about to get on the plane there that my laptop was on a low battery and I need to recharge it. So I went frantically in this airport looking for a plug to plug it in. You ever do that? And you found some weird pole, find it's got a plug. So I plugged in my laptop. And then I looked at my cell phone, and I'm so thankful for that new operating system on iPhone. It really holds the charge of the battery for about 2 hours. And my iPhone was saying, hey, you know, low battery, you know, do something. So I said, okay, I got to charge my cell phone too, because someone's picking me up from the airport. I didn't want to have a dead cell phone when we're circling the airport or they are. Anyway, you know, I'm frantic and think, like, I've got to charge my laptop because it's a 3-hour flight. I've got a lot of work to do, and I need to charge my phone because someone's picking me up. And then so I was charging everything, and I went over to my gate and said, oh no, it's boarding. They said, oh no, no, we're not boarding yet. Well, the sign said boarding, boarding, boarding, blinking on and off. So I went back over there, plugged my stuff in, and then where they say, now we're boarding. So I had to unplug everything. And as I got on the plane, I realized that these devices needed to be recharged, both my laptop and my cell phone, but I did not have time enough to get them fully charged. They needed to be recharged. Well, one of the reasons we come here, I think, on Sunday is to take time out to recharge spiritually, to recharge emotionally, to recharge mentally, and to center, to refocus our attention on who God is and maybe what God is doing in our life. That's what we're about every Sunday morning. It's one of the things we're about is recharging before God, recentering our thoughts that God is the center of the universe and we're not. I do believe this, that the teaching today is going to recharge you. That's my prayer for you. That's my hope for you. It's already recharged me to see God and to experience God in a challenging, fresh way. Let's look at the book of Romans. Romans chapter 5, verses 6 and 11. Romans 5, 6 and 11. Right there, I'm using the New American Standard Version today. Here's what he says. He says, for while we were still helpless, at the right time, Christ died for the ungodly. For one will hardly die for a righteous man, though perhaps for the good man, someone would dare even die. But God demonstrates His own love towards us, in that while we were yet sinners, Christ died for us. Much more then, or maybe your translation says, therefore, having now been justified by His blood, we shall be saved from the wrath of God through Him. For while we were still enemies, we were reconciled to God through the death of His Son. Much more, having been reconciled, we shall be saved by His life. And not only this, but we also exult in God through our Lord Jesus Christ, through whom we have received the reconciliation. Paul is talking about the benefits, if you would, of grace. Grace. Grace. One of the benefits of grace is you have peace with God. Another benefit of grace is that you have access to God. Another benefit of grace is that you have the choice to enter into suffering in a new and creative way and to see what He will do. We have a choice on how we respond to suffering. And today we're going to see something that's quite amazing and quite incredible. We can see that while we were still helpless or powerless, at the right time, God's perfect timing, Christ died for the ungodly. Let me tell you who the ungodly are. You and me. Me and you. We saw that in Romans 1 and 2. No one is godly enough. No one gets it. The religious desperately need God. The irreligious desperately need God. Everyone needs God. Everyone is hopeless, broken, busted, and disgusted when it comes to knowing God. So the first step in knowing God, the step for continuing to grow in God, is basically humility. Humility. Christ died for the ungodly. That's us. One will hardly die at the righteous man, though perhaps for a good man, someone would dare even die. God demonstrates. Notice that's past tense, that while we're yet sinners, Christ died for us. Okay? And then if you look through, it says we're justified. The word justified means to be, it's a legal term. It means to be acquitted. It means to be declared not guilty. When we were guilty, God declares us not guilty because Christ took the rap for us. Quite amazing. We shall be saved from the wrath of God. Hold that thought. How? Through, here's that word again, him. Through him. And we exult in God, what? Through our Lord Jesus Christ, through whom we have gained the reconciliation. All of that happens to us through Jesus Christ. So this passage, we could spend a lot of time talking about this passage. I'm going to break down a couple of points here. But this passage basically means this. It means what God started in your life, he will finish. What God has started in your life, he will finish. Regardless of the circumstances you're facing, regardless of the failures you've experienced in the past and the failures you may be experiencing today, what God started, he will finish. And Paul's logic is, okay, if he sent his son Jesus Christ to die for you, before you were even born, he's done everything to make you acceptable before God. He's done everything to acquit you, everything to forgive you. He's already done that before you got on the scene. How much more now that you know him, you received his grace, that he's going to empower you to be with you so that you will be free from experiencing the wrath of God on Judgment Day. God is a God of love. God is a God of mercy. God is a God of justice. Just like we have an accountability in our country, right? April 15th, there's an accounting. There will be an ultimate accounting for your life and my life. And no one's going to measure up unless you've said, hey, yes to Jesus Christ, yes to what he has done to forgive you, to acquit you, to bring you into a right relationship with God. What God started in your life, he will finish. Took me a long time, long, long time to really get this to sink in to my life. I think about the old escape artist, Harry Houdini. Harry Houdini, decades and decades ago, before most of us were here, was this amazing magician, illusionist before Chris Angel and Copperfield and all those cats. Houdini was wild and radical. You can read stories about him. And he would go into towns and he would have himself locked up in a jail. And he would say, hey, within minutes, I can be able to get out of this jail quick and easy. That was his deal. He'd go into a town, they'd lock him up, everybody would gather around and he would get out. Well, one time he came into this town, he was in street clothes, and he said, hey, lock me in this jail. They closed the door to this particular prison cell. He was in there. He had this kind of really sturdy but concealed piece of metal that he used, and he started picking the lock. And he worked and worked and worked, and minutes went by, and he couldn't do it. Half an hour went by, he still couldn't do it. An hour went by, he's starting to sweat and panic, and he couldn't do it. 2 hours go by, and Houdini always escapes, right? And he still couldn't do it. He was sweating. He was exhausted until finally he collapsed. And when he collapsed, he leaned on that prison door and poof, it sprung open. You see, the door had always been open. It was never locked. But Houdini didn't know that. And that was all it took, because the door was locked in Houdini's mind. And that was enough to keep him in that cell. I know that in my journey with God, for a long time, I did not realize that the door was already open. I thought, perhaps if I'm good enough, perhaps if I read the Bible enough, perhaps if I do the commands that are in the Bible, I will be good enough and the doors of God's love and acceptance will fling open for me. But you know what? It was never good enough. I was never good enough. And then I thought, well, maybe if I can just wallow in my guilt for the bad things I've done in my life, if I feel really remorseful and really sad and really contrite, maybe my sadness, my tears, my guilt, my shame, maybe all of that will somehow fling open the doors of God's love and acceptance. As if we can be justified or

In my mind, the door was already open and I didn't realize it. God's already opened the door of acceptance. While we were yet sinners, while we were ungodly, before we could get ourselves ready and acceptable before God, he already sent his son to die in our place. God demonstrates his love to us. He shows us the love. Man, when are you going to show me the love? I need some. God shows us the love. Notice he demonstrates his love for us by sending Christ. Christ died in the past, but he continues to show us. It's a present tense, continual action. He shows us the love by providing for us, by giving us his power to live a truly changed and different life. God shows us the love. He showed us the love when we were enemies of him. He showed us the love when we were rebelling from him. He showed us the love before we were even born. The door of acceptance was open. All we have to do is say thank you and lean and trust in him. Quite amazing. G.K. Chesterton talks about the furious love of God. The furious love of God as he pursues us, as he woos us, as he wants to wake us up to realize we desperately need him. We're helpless, we're hopeless without him, and he has done everything to open the door of acceptance and love. He has showed us the love. Let's do a little art project here, okay? If you have in front of you, there should be some envelopes or something to write on or a pencil. I want you to do this, okay? Everybody take out something to draw with you can. Pen, pencil, lipstick, mascara, whatever works para ti, for you. Here we go. Speaking of that, I just want you to write at the top of your page. Doesn't have to be big. Just write the word you and draw a line. And then under the line, write this phrase, the rest of you. So you get you and the rest of you. Think about this you, the you on top. The you on top is the you that people know of you. That's kind of your public life, your public persona at work or perhaps at church, your friends. That's the part of people that the part of yourself that others see. That's you. Now think about below that line, the rest of you. The rest of you, that's the you that no one really sees, except maybe your family, of course, but basically, no one really sees the rest of you. Now, I don't want you to do this right now, but think about if you had to draw some pictures of the rest of you, if you had to draw some pictures of that, stick figures or cartoons or portraits if you're really good, watercolor or whatever, if you had to draw some pictures of the rest of you, what do you think that would look like? Probably would be a bundle of contradictions and paradoxes, wouldn't it? You see, this teaching today that should recharge us, I believe, says that God shows us the love that while we were yet hopeless and helpless and powerless and weak to do anything for ourselves to make a move towards God, when we were at our very worst, God was at his best, and he sent his son to show us a love to not only die and to rescue this you, but also the rest of you. Wouldn't it be great if we can come before God and realize that God not only sees that you that everybody else sees, but God sees and knows the rest of you. He knew that before it's born, and he said, hey,

0: I want you to look back at my son and what he's done for you, and I have covered that. I have covered you. God says he loves the rest of you. The rest of you. What does that mean? It means like no one else. Because of what Christ has done for you. You see, the gospel, this good news for Houston, it's objective reality. It's what God has done for you in Christ. There's the subjective experience of knowing God's love and the door of acceptance becoming open, but that's what he's grounding it in. He's grounding the love of God in the objective fact and reality of the death and resurrection of Jesus Christ. He's saying, hey, if I sent my son to rescue you, to love you, to show you the love before you came on the scene, how much more will I take you all the way? What I started, I will finish. And God wants you to know that through Christ, you are accepted. You are loved. He gets you. And he will always be by your side. He knows you. And he knows the rest of you. And when the rest of you was not the best of you, he already sent his son to live and to die and to rise for you. Here's the application for today. Take a nap. That's what the writer of Hebrews said. Take a nap. Rest. Rest. Rest in the love of God that he has shown to you. Rest in the shadow of the cross. Rest that he loves you and he loves the rest of you. Rest. Rest that what God started in your life, God is going to finish in your life. He's going to see you all the way. You're not going to be naked there on the judgment day. Rest. That he continues to demonstrate and show you the love and empower you to do the next right thing. Today's application, take a nap, rest, rest in his acceptance, rest in his love, rest that he's always by your side. He said, Jesus said, I will never leave you or forsake you. Never will I do that. You know, in the game of life, we rarely see this kind of love acceptance demonstrated on a human level. Sometimes we catch just a glimpse of it, just a glimpse of it. And when we do, it is a beautiful thing.
1: That's Dr. Ben Young with today's message. Now here's a practical application for our faith.
2: One of the things the disciples marveled at was how Jesus prayed. There was a power, a connection to the Father that they yearned to have in their own prayer lives. You may be asking the question, how can I pray like that? I think the best thing about prayer is this, is that God meets you where you are in order to take you where you need to be. In this case, we're asking God about prayer. And I love what the disciples said to Christ. They said, Lord, teach us to pray. So I think the first step in learning to pray like Christ is taking the step of humility and simply asking the question, Lord, teach me to pray. I'm willing to learn. My ears are open. My eyes are open to embark on this adventure. So that would be the first step. The second thing to do would be to find a place. If you'll notice in Scripture, Jesus was always found at a certain place or different places by himself alone, either early in the morning or in the evening, and he was there with his Father praying. So find a place in your house, your apartment, somewhere you can go to be alone with God. And those are two ways you can start to learn to pray like Christ prayed. Thanks so much for joining us today. 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
4: 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For more information about the Friendswood Community Prayer Breakfast, it will be Saturday, August 15th. They'll be meeting at a church at 606 Cedarwood Drive in Friendswood, and the program Message from the Heart. Parents and teens are invited to an event titled Healthy Minds, Transformed Lives. It's going to be August 21st at 6 p.m. at the Christian Family Center in Sugar Land. And it's going to be an evening of support and encouragement for the emotional, mental, and relational well-being of teens and parents. And they're going to have the parents and teens meet in separate rooms for a more focused experience tailored to each group. And Journey Through Life is going to be the ministry that is going to be presenting this event. It's a free event. It's going to be in Spanish for parents, in English for teens, and you can find out more information by contacting the Christian Family Center. They're located at 11,000 Dairy Ashford in Sugar Land. This is coming up on August 21st at 6 p.m. Find out more by contacting the Christian Family Center. And Anita Carmen will be leading her monthly circle. 2 opportunities for that on Wednesday, August 19th, or Saturday, August 22nd. This month, the theme is How Prayer Rewires Our Brain. 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You've heard a page from the community calendar. 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
5: Hello again, my name is Brian, and this is KHCB. Now, have you ever noticed how it seems like every year brings a brand new parenting trend? We'll take, for example, the idea of helicopter parenting. I'm sure you've heard of it. It's the idea that parents are constantly hovering around, ready to rescue their child at any moment. I saw this one all the time years ago when I spent lots of time at playgrounds. Parents would climb on every piece of playground equipment behind their kid just to be sure they're safe. And the kids were often far too old to need someone doing that for them. But there's a new trend in parenting in the past few years that's really taken hold. Gentle parenting. Have you heard of it? Is this something the Bible would support? Well, stay tuned, because coming up next on Revive Our Hearts with Nancy DeMoss Wolgamuth, she'll talk with a guest about gentle parenting and shame. That'll be right here on 105.7 FM, KHCB Houston.
6: Attitudes Answers, a healthy lifestyle from a Christian perspective, with individual marriage and family counselor, Olin Baker.
7: It's difficult to accept that one decision can affect the direction your life will take. Rare is a person who hasn't desired to change a decision, whose influence seems impossible to outlive. You remember details that produce sorrow and regret. Jesus made decisions that were physically and emotionally painful, but they did not produce regret. He pleaded with God to forgive those who nailed him to the cross, resulting in him feeling abandoned by God as he became the sacrifice for our sins. Fortunately for you and me, we're not up against the cutting edge of condemnation, for we belong to Christ Jesus. This truth gives us hope for a new purpose in life, set apart from those previous decisions to make our own way through life. Sadness is replaced with joy by realizing God has the power to set in motion a new course for your life. Expect that to happen. I'm Olin Baker.
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11: Prevent kids from feeling shame. 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Why is that exactly? Here's Tanner K. Swanson.
12: I think the reason why the secular world and gentle parenting wants to just get rid of shame wholesale is because there is no cross. 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
11: This is Revive Our Hearts with Nancy DeMoss Wolgemuth, author of Holiness, The Heart God Purifies. For Thursday, August 13th, I'm Dana Gresh. We're back with the lovely Tanner K. Swanson for part two of our gentle parenting conversation. 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
12: Glad to be back.
11: Yesterday, we were talking about gentle parenting, and we were analyzing what about it is maybe useful, but what about it also might not be lining up with Scripture or maybe a holistic view of how we should be discipling and disciplining our children. You challenged us to look at the roots of the gentle parenting movement, and that really intrigued me. So I would love to know, just can you tell us a few things about what we'll find when we begin to dissect that?
12: Yeah, I think the two that come to mind for me, one of them is in the Gospel Coalition article that we mentioned in the last episode. He there talks specifically about a woman named Dr. Becky. She doesn't usually include her last name, but Dr. Becky has really popular books that are out right now, one called Good Inside. And that book is just what we were talking about, a philosophy that is trying to draw the goodness out of your kids by making sure the external factors around them aren't the ones causing their misbehavior. That's very different from the heart is deceitful and wicked above all things, like we find in the Old Testament. Good inside is the polar opposite of wicked and deceitful. And obviously, we're going to help our children to understand that at age-appropriate times. You know, right now, we use words like sinful and naughty and wrong in our family with our young kids, but we don't want them to grow up thinking, I'm good inside. Mm-hmm. I just need things around me that are going to draw it out. I need the people around me who are going to draw it out. We need to be at a place as we're growing up where in developmentally appropriate steps, we're understanding, no, I need a savior. I don't need the people around me that just draw out my goodness. I need someone that can wholesale forgive my badness and bring me to newness of life. And so a book like Good Inside is not going to teach you the gospel. And so I think Dr. Becky, a book like Good Inside, those are some of the things that you're going to find when you look into gentle parenting. Another person that you'll probably come across is Dan Siegel. He writes a book called The Whole Brain Child, which I've read. And there's a lot of good in that book. I enjoyed much of it, but there were parts of it, probably significant portions, where you're not going to find the justice side of parenting because you are so concerned about not breaking the secure attachment between you and your child. You're trying to develop stability between the two of you or however many there are. And so justice and punishment and consequences and making kids feel the weight of their sin is not going to be a part of creating a secure attachment. And so as you're reading a book like that, you're going to find a lot of great research about how a child's brain develops and how they learn how to empathize from you and how they learn how to communicate from you. So there are good things about that book. But as I was reading it, I just couldn't help but feel, oh, the picture is so incomplete for Christian parents because God tells us that discipline is for our good. And I should say, a lot of gentle parents are going to say, oh, I use discipline too. But the kinds of discipline that gentle parents use are generally not painful and they don't make kids feel any shame. And when I use the word pain, I don't necessarily mean a corporeal punishment. I mean that a child should feel like what they did was wrong and that the consequence is not comfortable for them. And that could be time out, that could be a removal from a situation, that could be losing privileges. One of those things should cause a child to feel like what I did hurt the situation and therefore there is a just consequence. And gentle parenting doesn't want a child generally to feel those experiences of pain and shame. So the discipline and the consequences that are used in gentle parenting are going to try to avoid discomfort as much as possible and just point the child to the external factors and fixing those external factors that cause them to act out.
11: Yeah, that sounds so like God. I mean, that's why he allowed the Israelites to wander in the desert, right? No, oh, that's right. He does make us discomforted sometimes. Okay, so you keep using two words that I think we really need to address. One is just or justice, and I'm wondering how that fits into our parenting. The other is shame, which we really need to drill into. But let's start with justice. How does that fit into a biblical framework of disciplining and discipling our children into good community members and godly human beings?
12: Yeah, I think it's important just to get to a biblical definition of justice. When we see God called just in scripture, kind of the, you know, the toddler version that we actually just taught in Sunday school is God always does what is right. And part of doing what's right is rewarding good behavior and punishing bad behavior. That was kind of our simple definition of justice for the Sunday school class last week. And so God is just in that he is going to both be faithful to uphold his promise to be gracious to those who are found in Christ, and he's going to uphold his promise to curse those who curse him. And obviously we are not God. But when we're applying it to our own parenting, we see that there is right and wrong in God's economy. It's not all good inside. And so the tension as parents, as Christian parents, is trying to figure out when to show our kids more of the gospel and more graciousness, but when to also, at the same time, be holding up that right and wrong that's baked into the way that God has arranged the world, and to have them understand that God rewards those who are faithful and he punishes those who are not.
11: I love that you brought the word gospel up, because ultimately what has to change the behavior of our child has to be the presence of Jesus and the Holy Spirit in them,
12: yeah,
11: right?
12: Absolutely.
11: So what would you say to how we incorporate that into this whole conversation?
12: I am actually reminded of a story I heard in a women's Bible study. One mom brought up a story of how she's heard of parents having a bag with a bunch of pieces of paper on it. And some of the papers say grace, and some of the papers say justice or law. And so every time a child misbehaves, they get to pull one out of that bag and say, oh, this time I don't get a consequence because it says grace. And the next time they pull out a piece of paper, if it says law, oh, I get a consequence. And I think as Christian parents, we wish that we had that bag where we could just pull it out every single time and say, oh, if I just repeat grace, justice, grace, justice, and I go back and forth as much as I possibly can, then my kids are going to one day understand that God both has a law that he wants us to try to fit, but we can't. So then there's always the grace and Jesus' blood that is covering us. And I kind of hear the heart behind that of we want like a simple answer to how to balance grace and law in our kids' lives. But I think potentially a better way to do that is to live out that in your own life as a parent, where you are repenting of your sins to your children and explaining to them how you've fallen short, whether as a parent or in other areas that are appropriate. And then they're seeing, oh, like mommy and daddy are receiving God's grace for when they don't measure up, but also they're still striving for the holiness without which they cannot see the Lord. There's that balance in my parents and the way that they're living. I want that. Like I want what my parents are living out in front of me. So I think in our parenting, it is tricky to kind of balance justice and grace. And I think that's where you have to pray and ask the Spirit for wisdom in situations and how to handle each child's behaviors and where you need more graciousness and maybe where you need to just be firmer. I think that it's going to depend on the context.
11: I think what you just said there is really important, because when you say we confess our own sin to our children, like for example, when we do yell, because we're gonna, as moms, that's gonna happen where we're reactive at times. But to go to them and say, I'm sorry, I didn't react to that as well as I should have. Will you forgive me? That is protecting what the gentle parenting movement would call the secure attachment, right? Mm-hmm. And we're not saying attachment doesn't matter. It matters very much. I think about the Garden of Eden. God doesn't come with the justice first. He comes with the comfort. He comes with those garments of fur first. He is concerned about his attachment to Adam and Eve. He's concerned about the relationship, right? So what I mean by that is that, like, first he says, okay, there's a death of an animal so that you can be comforted. I want to comfort you with these garments of fur. But then he also, in his justice, says, okay, you can't be here. The consequence for your sin and your disobedience to me is that you cannot be, I'm putting you in eternal time out until eventually you're going to see the big consequence, which is death. But he does both. He comforts, he stays connected, and he distributes his justice.
12: Yes. And even in that story, you see God asking questions when the God of the universe doesn't have to ask questions. He asks Adam and Eve, where are you? He knows where they are. And then he says, what have you done? Have you done this? And he asks them because he is after a relationship with them, even as he's going to also administer the right consequences for disobeying his law. And so he first makes sure that they know he is continuing to pursue them. And I think that's what we as parents can do, even as we're administering consequences, is make sure our kids know we are continuing to pursue them and ask them questions and draw them in, but also not let those experiences of trying to understand and communicate keep us from helping our children to understand what in God's economy happens when sin occurs, and that's that pain and suffering happens. And so God asks the questions, and then he also administers the consequences.
11: And one of the pieces of pain that happens with sin is shame. So while we're here in the Garden of Eden, let's point out that before the fall, it says they were naked and unashamed. And then after the fall, they're hiding. So they're experiencing shame, and now this new emotion has been introduced to humanity through the pages of Genesis 3. The gentle parenting movement, you said, tries to parent without inflicting any shame. Why is that a problem?
12: I think it's a problem because shame is tricky, because the way that we generally understand it today is that shame is inherently a bad thing and that no one should have to feel shame. But I think that that is shame co-opted by the world, because in scripture, there is an experience of feeling like you have done wrong, and you're feeling that feeling of you've done wrong matches what you've done. And that's a good feeling. And it's gracious from God that after the fall, we continue to feel like we have not measured up, because that part of that experience is running to a savior. I was just reading a book by Ed Welch called Shame Interrupted. And he talks about how shame can be either from something we have done or something that's been done to us. Mm. And the shame that is born from something done to us, like a child who feels ashamed because his or her parents are abusing him or her, that is not the kind of shame that we want. We want to help our kids, again, at developmentally appropriate stages, to feel the kind of shame that in scripture is going to lead them to the cross. So it's like when Peter, after betraying Jesus, he weeps, and he then is led back to Jesus because of that experience of feeling ashamed of betraying Jesus. We're obviously not going to try and make our children weep all the time about what they've done, but a feeling of sadness in my toddler's heart for hitting his brother is a good thing. It was put there by God on purpose. And I want to help to bring that out of him and use that experience of sadness that's coming from the shame that he feels over what's done to then say, and look what's offered to you in Jesus. Isn't mm-hmm. that amazing?
11: Well, what you're describing, when you say, I want my toddler to experience shame when he hits his brother, if we didn't experience that, in our world, we did not experience an appropriate level of shame, we would be a culture of psychopaths, because we would hurt each other and not care about it. So we would keep hurting each other, eventually killing each other, right? Shame can be the reins on our behavior, right? But to your bigger point, the point that I love, is that it should be what drives us to Jesus. And the culture today is just canceling shame along with everything else in cancel culture, instead of saying, what should we be doing with it? And what we should be doing with it is handing it to Christ, right?
12: Yeah.
11: So that he can cut the sinful behavior out of us and heal us, and heal us of the shame too, right? As he cuts the sinful behavior out of us.
12: Yes. And I love what you said. As Christians, we're trying to figure out how to take that shame and do something with it. I think the reason why the secular world and gentle parenting wants to just get rid of shame wholesale is because there is no cross. There's nothing that we can do with it. And so instead of handing it to Christ and saying, you've told me you will bear my griefs, and I'm asking you to do this emotional grief that I feel, and to raise me up to just know how loved and forgiven I am in you, there isn't that experience offered for the secular gentle parent. And so it makes sense why shame is being tossed out, because there's not a way to redeem it. But that's why, you know, we have books and we have biblical teaching that are talking about how we're trying to redeem shame, because shame can be redeemed in God's economy in the gospel.
11: And we're not saying that there couldn't be toxic shame, right? There
12: Absolutely.
11: Are legalistic teachings, there are places where we're taught to really hide our sin, and it is performance and behavior management to the point where you could never tell somebody that you're struggling with whatever your secret sin is, right? Mm-hmm. And so we're not saying that that kind of shame is good. That's what I would call toxic shame,
12: right?
11: When it's not an environment that you can confess. It's not a safe thing to say, I have sinned, I have done this. That's not the kind of shame God gives us. The kind of shame God gives us is the kind that says, I shouldn't have done that. I'm responsible for that behavior. Will you forgive me? And then you go to Jesus and you say, Lord Jesus, will you forgive me? Right?
12: Yes, absolutely. And I think that's why it is so important as parents to model repentance in our home, so that they know, oh, mommy and daddy feel shame too. Hmm. My husband often tells the story of how visceral it is in his memory of his mom, tears streaming down his face, asking for his forgiveness for something she had done, whether it was talking to him in a harsh voice or maybe not spending enough time with him as she should have. She would cry as she was asking for his forgiveness. And so my husband says, I knew that my mom was a sinner that needed a savior. And so I think when we model that I'm also feeling these things, but I am able to walk in forgiveness afterwards, that helps our children to not stay stuck in toxic shame, because they see us taking the joy of the Lord from our salvation and walking out of a situation after we've asked for forgiveness. And we want to model that for them.
11: Here's why the Holy Spirit is a critical component of our parenting.
12: Yes.
11: And we want to introduce the Holy Spirit to our children to be a critical component of their behavior, right? I feel like there should be a big disclaimer on this program. There are nuances to all these things we're talking about, and the one who helps us understand those nuances and govern them is the Holy Spirit, right?
12: Yes, right. Because as we're talking about how to balance grace and law and gentleness and justice, that is only possible because we are not doing this in and of ourselves. We're doing it through the wisdom of the Holy Spirit, and we're asking Him for guidance, and we're asking Him for the ability to live out these tensions in Scripture. And that is really hard to do. So praise God that it's not us, but God working in us that is allowing us to do these things.
11: Amen. Okay, when you were talking about shame a moment ago, you said sometimes shame comes as a result of behavior that we do. Sometimes it's behavior that's done to us. And you use the example of abuse. I feel like we should probably land on that just for a moment. We don't have a whole program or week to do justice to the fact that there are sometimes parents who are abusive, right? And we're not condoning that. But what would you say to the parent who's trying to maybe recover from a parenting experience? When they were a child, their parents did tend towards the yelling. They did tend towards punitive punishment or even abuse, sexual or neglect or verbal, any of those things. What would you say to the parent who's saying, I'm trying to figure out this balance, but I'm really struggling because there is abuse in my history?
12: Right. And I think that is a question that a lot of people are asking, and potentially why people are so drawn to the philosophies of gentle parenting. What I would say to that person is, if you are saved by Christ, you have a Father in heaven who is going to be your model for your parenting. And He has put His Son's Spirit into you so that you can learn how to use authority in a way that models the gospel. Just because you didn't see it modeled in your childhood doesn't mean that you can't model it in your home. Because probably what you experienced was an unregenerate parent who was misusing authority. And you don't have to do that by God's grace. Mm. So I would just encourage those parents not to swing towards unbiblical parenting philosophies because they seem like the easiest way to avoid abuse. They might help you to avoid abuse, but I think they're going to have a whole picture of parenting that's going to be left out, specifically our children's need for a savior. And there's a way to both not misuse our authority and make sure that our kids understand that rewards and punishment are a part of God's economy for instilling the law in us and understanding our need for a savior, and just trying to have that balance based on the Spirit.
11: Mm. Would you pray over the mom that's listening right now that needs to talk to the Lord about that and change some of the way she's parenting?
12: I would love to. Father in heaven, You are a perfect Father. And for those who are in Christ, You assure us that You will never leave us or forsake us, no matter what we're feeling regarding our parenting, past or present. God, we just ask that for parents who are feeling ashamed, whether because of the things that have been done to them or the things that have been done, that they would just thank You. Thank You for the ability to feel the brokenness of this world, and also that You offer full and final restoration in Christ. God, so often when we feel pain in our spirits, it just feels like that's all there is. But we just ask that You would allow the moms or the dads listening to just feel that You raise them up and You allow them to walk in newness of life. So please, God, would You do that in this very moment? We know that You're able, and we just ask for wisdom in our parenting so that we would be able to honor You in all that we do. It's in Jesus' name we pray. Amen.
11: Amen. That's Tanner K. Swanson encouraging you to parent with a gentleness and justice that points your kids to the cross. Oh, I have so enjoyed this conversation with this sweet new friend. Now, if you'd like to read Tanner's Desiring God article, we'll link to that in the transcript of today's episode at reviveourhearts.com. 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
15: I was born with holes in my lungs and doctors didn't expect me to live, but I did. I attended Christian schools until I was 14. Then Mom homeschooled me until I graduated. Everyone thought I was a good kid, but my hypocrisy hid evil thoughts and deeds. I met Jennifer and we married. Like me, she was willing to skip church to do other things. Dad tried to warn me, as did our pastor. So we found a church big enough that we weren't missed. At a church revival, I resisted God's call to repent and lied to Pastor about my salvation. I wondered if everyone else doubted their salvation as I did. I quit smoking and lived piously to persuade myself that I was saved. I led devotions and even began teaching Sunday school. Then I announced my calling to preach. I prepared good sermons and people were saved, but I still never had the assurance of salvation in my own life. Good works were my substitute. For 6 years I preached with an empty heart and conviction in my soul. A revival came and I asked for prayer. I was lost and knew what I had to do. I confessed to my pastor. Then I went before the church and confessed my lost condition. People were shocked as I asked for prayer. All that day I prayed in church, then at home. I finally believed with my heart that Jesus Christ had died for my sins. Trusting Christ has transformed my heart and life. I'm Doug Swofford, and if the Son, therefore, shall make you free, ye shall be free indeed.
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18: It's 85 and clear. Wind is from the south-southwest at 5 to 10 miles per hour. Today, thunderstorms with a high in the upper 90s. Tonight, partly cloudy with a low in the low 80s. Then tomorrow, thunderstorms with a high in the upper 90s. Tomorrow night, clear with a low in the low 80s. It's 85 and clear.
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20: My tire is flat, but my God is full. My bank account is scarce, but my God is rich. My love is on empty, but my God is full of love. And so what I do, I rejoice in the Lord, because my God never changes, even though my circumstances do change.

0: Welcome to Bold Steps with Mark Jobe. Mark is founding pastor of New Life Community Church in Chicago. I'm Wayne Shepherd. Today, we're going to learn the four steps we need to take to keep our grip on joy. Mark, this message comes from Philippians.
1: Yeah, and some of our listeners may be having a hard time hanging on to their joy. You know, there's a lot of things that try to yank joy out of our hands. Some of it's the, you know, we've been through a pandemic. There's wars in Europe. There's personal issues. There's economic upheaval. There is doctors' reports. All of them tugging at pulling that joy away from
0: us.
1: Yes,
0: they do. Right.
1: But in this passage, you're going to learn how to hang on to that joy, even in the midst of some of those things that try to rob it.
0: Well, I'm not a songwriter, but I think maybe there's a song here. Hang on to your hope. You want to work on that? We'll do that as we listen here to Mark Jobe's message.
1: I have a friend that owns a golf course, and he wanted me to learn golfing. And so he took me out one time to golf. I said, I don't have any clubs. And so he loaned me some of his clubs. And he spent the first session teaching me how to swing a golf club. I think I lost about 25 of his balls somewhere out there. But in the first lesson in golfing, he told me this. He says, it's all about the grip. You see, you have to grip the club the right way. Because if your grip is not right, then your swing will be off. You'll hit the ball in the wrong direction. And then, of course, the thing about golf is that you have to chase the ball. Wherever you hit it, there you have to go for your next stroke, so your destiny will be off as well. It's all about the grip. If you have the wrong grip, you'll end up in the wrong destiny, and you will lose at the game of golf. And so it is with the game of life. What I've discovered is that many people have a loose or wrong grip on this thing that we call joy. You have joy gripped the wrong way, and so when life swings at you or you swing at life, your ball goes in the wrong direction because, well, your grip on joy is not strong, and so you end up chasing the ball down the road of discouragement or depression or negativity, and you end up in the wrong direction because your grip on joy is wrong. So today I want to talk to you about how to grip joy the right way. I believe that some of you need to hear this message because I'm convinced, well, I know that in a crowd of this size, that there's some of you right now today that you barely made it to this service because, well, there was no joy to be found on your way here. Some of you are sitting right now in the seat that you're sitting in, and there's a cloud of darkness over you because you've gotten some bad news from the doctor, or you're struggling with your marriage, or you're looking to find a job, or you're in a relational conflict, or whatever it may be. But right now, some of you are here, and you say, Pastor, I have no joy right now with me. A year ago, I had it. I swung hard. I lost it. And I'm looking around for my joy, but I can't seem to get it back. The Apostle Paul, in this letter to the Philippians, some people call this the epistle of joy. The main message in the book of Philippians, really, some would say, is all about how to keep your joy in the middle of stressful, difficult, pressurized times. And so this passage here is particularly relevant to maintaining the attitude of joy. I'm going to begin reading in verse 1 of Philippians chapter 4. You can follow along. I'm reading out of the New International Version. Therefore, my brothers and sisters, you whom I love and long for, my joy and my crown, stand firm in the Lord in this way, dear friends. Verse 2. I plead with Euodia, and I plead with Syntyche to be of the same mind in the Lord. Yes, I ask you, my true companion, help these women since they have contended at my side in the cause of the gospel, along with Clement and the rest of my co-workers whose names are in the book of life. Rejoice in the Lord always. I will say it again. rejoice. Let your gentleness be evident to all. The Lord is near. Do not be anxious about anything, but in every situation, by prayer and petition, with thanksgiving, present your request to God. And the peace of God, which transcends all understanding, will guard your hearts and your minds in Christ Jesus. Finally, brothers and sisters, whatever is true, whatever is noble, whatever is right, whatever is pure, whatever is lovely, whatever is admirable, if anything is excellent or praiseworthy, think about such things. Whatever you have learned or received or heard from me or seen in me, put into practice, and the God of peace will be with you. Word of the Lord. If you're taking notes today, I want you to jot this down. How to hang on to your joy. There's four steps you need to take to hang on to your joy. How many of you need to hear this message today? Just raise your hand, okay? I hope I'm not just preaching to myself, because I need to hear this message. If I was just preaching myself, it'd be worth it, because I need to be encouraged sometimes. Sometimes I preach the word and I speak to myself and encourage myself as well. You may say, that was a terrible message, and I come out and say, man, that was good, Pastor. How many of you know sometimes you need to preach to yourself? Yeah, I know some of you talk to yourself. I've seen you sometimes. So I'm preaching to myself today as much as I'm preaching to you, how to maintain your joy, how to hang on to your joy. The Apostle Paul, the first thing he tells us in hanging on to our joy is this: resolve conflict peacefully. He introduces us to two women. You probably never even heard of their names, because they're only mentioned once in Scripture in this particular passage. One of the ladies' names, this dear sister named Euodia, and the other sister, her name is Syntyche. Two sisters, Euodia and Syntyche. Now, we don't know anything else about them, but here's what we know. They're fighting. They're sisters in the same church, and they can't get along because they're fighting. Now, how would you like to end up in the Bible and the only thing we know about you is that you're fighting? What a way to get in the Bible. Paul addresses these two sisters and he says, I plead with you to agree with each other in the Lord. Here's what I want you to know. When you spend energy fighting internally, you have less energy to give to your mission, to the vision, and to the call of God. When your energy is diverted to internal conflict, you are robbing your mission and your vision from the energy that God wants you to put into it. So many churches around the United States of America seem to be plagued with internal conflict. People that are fighting among themselves, board members that fight against other board members, ushers that fight with greeters that fight with Sunday school attendants that fight with nursery care workers that fight with parking lot attendants that fight with home group leaders that fight with other home group leaders. And there's so much conflict inside that there's no wonder we make very little progress on the kingdom of God. If you have a team, a sports team, that is so riddled with internal conflict, they have very little energy to focus on winning the game because they're so focused on trying to solve the conflict within. The Apostle Paul says to these women, Euodia and Syntyche, I plead with you to agree with each other in the Lord. You see, you may not have anything else to agree with. How many of you know that most of our conflicts are over trivial, meaningless, petty things? I mean, they start small and then you make it into something big because you don't want to say you're arguing about who got the parking space first. It starts over, you were pulling into the parking space. You came to church, finally you thought, I got a good parking space, I'm not going to have to park in the overflow, and right when you're about to turn in, this young buck comes and turns right in front of you. You look at him, dude, mine, didn't you see me? I was there. They wave at you like, praise the Lord, sorry, I didn't see you. And over something so insignificant, it turns to something really big. And then next time you see them sitting down, you look at them and say, that's that young punk that took my parking spot. You're trying to worship God, but you're just looking out the side of your eyes saying, I know you're up to no good. And then everything they do turns into something. They walk by you, you look at them. They wonder why you're looking at them. And then pretty soon, it escalates into this. And now you're thinking, he's an antichrist, doesn't have the Lord inside of him. I know he's a wolf in sheep's clothing. He shouldn't be in this church. And all started over a parking space. Now you spiritualize it, but listen to me. It all started over a parking space. And so many of us have meaningless conflicts when we are part of the same team. Paul says to these women, hey, you both labored in the Lord with me. You fought for the gospel with me. He goes on to say, your names are both in the book of life. Here's what I've discovered over conflict. I've discovered that emotional conflict, relational conflict can drain your joy and your energy more rapidly than almost anything else drains your joy or your energy. Most people, if you get to the root of why they're stressed out, it has to do with some kind of relational conflict. And I believe that God has called us to be peacemakers.
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2: Jesus said in Matthew chapter 5, verse 9, blessed are the what? The peacemakers, for they will be called what? Children of God. Blessed are the peacemakers, for they will be called children of God. Now let me tell you, you can fall into one of two categories. You can be a peacemaker. A peacemaker means that you look for reconciliation. You look for common ground. You try to overcome petty differences. You know that peace is important and that unity is powerful. And so you overlook small offenses. You take the bigger picture. You take the higher roads. You give people a chance. You believe the best in people instead of the worst in people. That's a peacemaker. You're looking for reconciliation. You're not fighting over petty issues. You take a bigger view of the kingdom of God. You want to move forward in unity. Or you can be an agitator. If you've ever been in a junior high playground, you remember the day. Some of you still remember. When two junior high boys are about to get into a fight, suddenly the crowd gathers around there and they start saying, fight, fight, fight. How many of you know there's always the agitator? There's the peacemaker that comes in, come on boys, you shouldn't do this. Come on, come on, come on, let's just settle our differences. Not here, not right now, let's talk about it. That's the peacemaker. The agitator is, are you gonna let him call you that? Did you hear what he said? You gonna take that? I wouldn't take it. How many of you know that the little scrawny guys on the side saying they wouldn't take it, they never get in the fight, but they always like to get someone else in the fight. How about it? You're going to let them talk to you. Go at them. Come on. Fight, fight. That's the agitator. In the kingdom of God, I've discovered as well, there's the peacemakers and there's the agitators. The agitators are the ones that kind of stir up trouble, problems. They're looking for a fight. The peacemakers are the ones that say, let's fight the real enemy. Let's throw ourselves in the real mission of God. Let's unite together to pursue the mission that God has called us to together. Let's leave our petty differences and let's pursue the purposes of the kingdom of God. They will be called children of God. Amen? I hope that we have a bunch of peacemakers in this house. And here's what I want to encourage you to do. If you are part of a conflict, deal with it quickly and peacefully. The worst thing to do is gossip about that person because you're just fueling the fire of discord. In fact, let me tell you, next time you have someone come and gossip to you, you have my permission to say, hey, you got a complaint, great, great, great, great, great. Let's go talk directly to that person. Let me take you to that person. You have my permission. If someone comes and says, you know, I want to tell you about Pastor Mark, I don't know about that. You have my permission to say, hey, let's go talk to him directly. Take him right up to me and say, Pastor, they have something to say to you. If there's someone talking about a home group leader, take them right. Hey, let me, hold on. Let's go talk to them right now. Let's go talk to them right now. Because there's nothing better than getting things out in the open quickly so that the enemy has no foothold. The people of God said,
3: amen.
2: Amen. Number two. So number one, resolve conflict peacefully. I'm talking about how to keep your joy. Number two, practice rejoicing continually. Notice what it says in verse 5. Rejoice in the Lord always. And just in case you didn't get it the first time, let me say it again. And again, I say rejoice. Let your gentleness be evident to all because the Lord is near. Let me just say that. Make sure that your relational slate is clean. I'm dealing with people, solving conflicts, making peace.

0: Let me just backtrack a little bit and say sometimes you can forgive someone and be at peace with someone even though they're not at peace with you. So do your part. You're not responsible for their part, but you do your part. Make sure that you're at peace with them even though they may not be at peace with you. Practice rejoicing continually. The Apostle Paul says, rejoice in the Lord always. How often is always?
1: Always.
0: It doesn't give you a lot of wiggle room, does it? Now, I don't know about you, but I'm not always happy about my circumstances. And so let me tell you what this passage is saying and what this passage is not saying. This passage is not saying, feel happy always. In fact, let me tell you, the Bible doesn't tell us to feel things, because to feel something means that you would have to manipulate or manage your emotions. God only commands us to do things that we have control over. Many of us do not have control over our emotions. Our emotions are a response to how we, our reaction or how we're feeling or how we're thinking, but we can't generate emotion. So he doesn't say feel happy, he says rejoice. There's a difference between being obedient and feeling like obedience. The Bible never says feel love. The Bible says love. Oh man, I've got to talk to some of you here because this is huge. Some of you think that the Bible tells you to feel love. There is no command in Scripture that says feel love. Do you know that you can love without feeling love? Do you know that you can actually demonstrate the actions of love without feeling the emotions of love? Amen. The Bible says that when Jesus died on the cross, he loved humanity. And I can guarantee that Jesus wasn't on the cross saying, oh man, I'm feeling all this goosey bump feelings of love. No. He was loving in his pain, doing the sacrifice of commitment, not feeling goosebumps of love. Do not romanticize love. Love is not a feeling. Love is an action, an attitude, a commandment, a disposition towards other people. So when the Bible says, husbands, love your wife, it doesn't mean that you love her only when you feel like the hairs in the back of your neck are going up and you're saying, oh man, I fell in love with my wife. Let me tell you, if your definition of love is emotion, then you will be telling me 2 years later, I can't control it, I fell out of love with my wife. You're acting like love depends on Cupid. You're making it sound like, hey, I fell into love, I had no decision, and I fell out of love, and so I'm a victim of love. No. Love is a choice. Tell the person beside you, love is a choice. The Bible says, rejoice in the Lord. It doesn't say feel happy. It says rejoice in the Lord. What does it mean to rejoice? Rejoice is to put into practice the habit of being glad in God. My circumstances are bad, but my God is good. My tire is flat, but my God is full. My bank account is scarce, but my God is rich. My love is on empty, but my God is full of love. I feel a little sad, but I know there's joy in God. And so what I do, I rejoice in the Lord. Because my God never changes, even though my circumstances do change.
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3: Yeah, so I'm excited to be able to offer this book. It's called The Case for Faith by Lee Strobel. Lee Strobel, many of you have heard his name and know that he was basically an editor of a Chicago newspaper. He was an atheist. His wife started coming to faith. And then he, exploring Christianity, became a believer.
4: Yeah.
3: And he wrote a couple of books, but A Case for Faith is powerful because there's a lot of people that want to embrace Christianity, but they get stuck on some tough topics.
4: Mm-hmm.
3: Since there's evil and suffering in this world, how could God be loving? Or does miracles, do they contradict science? Or what about evolution versus a creator God? There's topics that are difficult that sometimes keep people stuck, like, I wish I had the answer for that. Lee does a great job in answering these questions in a very clear, concise, but compelling way.
4: He doesn't shy away from the tough questions, does he?
3: So, if you've been struggling with some of those things like suffering in the world, creation versus evolution, what about miracles? Is Jesus really the only way? Could a loving God torture people in hell forever? Some of those tough questions, this is a book that you need to get. We love to put it into your hand this month.
2: 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And that's all the time we have today. 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
5: 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From Psalm 106:1, praise the Lord. O give thanks to the Lord, for he is good, for his loving kindness is everlasting. 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
6: 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Do you ever daydream about what it would be like to be fabulously rich? Now, come on, be honest. Do you? I've definitely done that. And it's probably because our society values wealth so much. I mean, it's difficult to avoid the constant drip of temptation to make more money. There's billboards and commercials constantly for the lottery. Apps are trying to get us to place bets on our favorite teams. And there's always somebody out there with a bigger house and better car than us. So maybe if we just worked a few extra hours, we could afford it. Well, Dr. Philip Miller will be talking today on the program Living Hope about how Jesus had a high return investment strategy, but it's not the kind of investing most people focus on. 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Living Hope is next.
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11: The coming of Jesus Christ is the greatest breakthrough moment the world has ever seen. It's an utter game changer. It is a cosmic disruption event.
12: Welcome to Living Hope with Pastor Philip Miller. I'm Pastor Larry McCarthy, and we're glad you've joined us for this series through the Sermon on the Mount, the greatest breakthrough the world has ever seen. I want in on that. Tell us more.
13: Yeah, you know, so every so often there's a brand new technology that comes in, it disrupts the market, and it creates an incredible investment opportunity. And Jesus is going to talk about how we manage our money today, and he's going to use investment language. And investments are all about return on invested capital, right?
12: Sure.
13: ROIC. And so Jesus is going to say, let me give you the secret. I'm going to give you a tip here on where you can invest for the greatest return on your capital you could ever imagine. I'm going to teach you about investing in the kingdom of heaven.
12: That's good. Stay tuned after the message, beloved, because Pastor Philip is going to help us audit our heart's investment choices. But now, let's go to the pulpit of the Moody Church as we look at where to invest our treasures. This is part one of the sermon, Treasures in Heaven.
11: When Thomas Edison invented the light bulb in 1879, it was a game changer, right? A breakthrough event, a market disruptor. Imagine with me for a moment if you were an executive at an oil lamp company in 1879, and this newfangled light bulb comes on the scene, and you're like, who needs them, you know? We've got on just fine with oil as long as I can remember. It was good enough for grandma, it's good enough for me. It's just a fad, it'll come and go. Just trust me, wait and see. Or imagine if you were a manager at the Kodak Film Company when people started talking about these filmless digital cameras. Or let's say you were an editor at one of the major newspapers and you started hearing rumors about something called social media that was gonna forever change how content is distributed. In these breakthrough moments, these game-changing events, these market disruptions, most people double down on what's familiar, don't they? And they're slow to adapt to the new realities at hand and they miss the moment. But if you're a savvy investor and you see the breakthrough moment, you understand its opportunity, the potential, and you get in early, it can be a huge advantage. Because in a breakthrough moment, you've got to get in on it early if you want to reap the rewards, right? Now, friends, the coming of Jesus Christ is the greatest breakthrough moment the world has ever seen. It's an utter game changer. It is a cosmic disruption event. In Matthew 4:17, Jesus says, "Repent, for the kingdom of heaven is at hand." Stop everything you're doing. Stop the way you're living, the whole way you do in your life. Turn it around. For the kingdom of heaven is at hand. It's right here. It's on offer. Just reach out. Take my hand. It can be yours. Come to me. Believe in me. Follow me and step into the abundant life of the kingdom of heaven. Because in Jesus, friends, the kingdom of heaven is breaking through into reality. It's established a beachhead of the new creation. And Jesus is inviting you and me, each one of us, to follow him into this game-changing reality, into this cosmic disruption, into this breakthrough moment. And it's the opportunity of a lifetime. You have a chance to get in on the ground floor of the greatest kingdom the world will ever see in this breakthrough moment. And each one of us has a choice. Will we keep on investing our time and our energy and our resources in the kingdom of earth? Or will we see this breakthrough for what it is? Will we understand the opportunity that's before us? Will we get in early and invest our time, talent, and treasure, invest our lives in the kingdom of heaven? Because in a breakthrough moment like this, you've got to get in on it early if you want to reap the rewards. So I don't know about you, but I want in. And Jesus is going to show us the way to invest this morning. So grab your Bibles. We're going to be in Matthew chapter 6, verses 19 down to 24. It feels like these three paragraphs have nothing to do with each other, but they're all related. I'm going to show you that this morning. Matthew 6, verse 19. "Do not lay up for yourselves treasures on earth where moth and rust destroy, where thieves break in and steal. But lay up for yourselves treasures in heaven, where neither moth nor rust nor destroys, where thieves do not break in and steal. For where your treasure is, there your heart will be also. The eye is the lamp of the body. So if your eye is healthy, your whole body will be full of light. But if your eye is bad, your whole body will be full of darkness. If then the light in you is darkness, how great is that darkness? No one can serve two masters, for either he will hate the one and love the other, or he will be devoted to the one and despise the other. You cannot serve God and money." Thanks be to the Lord for the reading of his word. So these three paragraphs, each, if you notice, have a contrasting pair. We've got the two treasures, we've got the two eyes, and we have the two masters. That's our outline for this morning. Simple, descriptive. Two treasures, two eyes, two masters. Each one of these pairs shows us deep insights into what it means to invest ourselves and our lives in the kingdom of heaven. As we get ready to jump in, would you bow your heads? Let's pray together. Father, we ask that you would disrupt our world this morning. The way we live, the way we spend, the way we invest, the way we live our lives, bring it all under the reality of the kingdom of heaven and the power and lordship of Jesus Christ. We pray this in his name and for his sake. Amen. Amen. So first, the two treasures. In some ways, Jesus is taking on the role here of an investment advisor. You're sitting down. "I have these assets. What should I do with them, Jesus?" He's going to give you some advice. Well, first of all, verse 19, "Do not lay up for yourselves treasures on earth." So literally, do not stockpile treasures for yourselves on earth, where moth and rust destroy, where thieves break in and steal. I don't recommend that particular investment vehicle. It's too short-sighted. It's too fragile. It's too prone to losses. Okay, well then, where would you allocate the resources, Jesus? Verse 20, but lay up for yourselves treasures in heaven, where neither moth nor rust destroys, where thieves do not break in and steal. I want you to invest where it's durable, right? Where it'll last. Why, Jesus? Why do you care so much about our resources and our investing of our lives and our everything that we have? Verse 21, for where your treasure is, there your heart will be also. Jesus is saying, look, if you're thinking about stockpiling treasures on earth, what would that look like? Big houses, big fat bank accounts, diversified portfolios, asset management. If you want to spend your life playing that game, Jesus says, I'd advise against it. First of all, because it's bad for your investments. Because your investments are vulnerable. They can be devoured, they can be corroded, they can be pilfered. You know, you save up something, and all of a sudden inflation comes along and erodes your earning power. Or the recession comes and devours a huge chunk of your nest egg. Or hackers come in and loot your cryptocurrency holdings. I read the news. And it's temporary. You can't take any of this stuff with you. Remember, you're a soul. You're made for eternity. And none of this stuff ports from this world into the next. None of it matters an ounce in the light of eternity. In heaven, they paved the roads with gold. The whole point, look, your most protected asset strategy is pavement in the new creation. You just walk on it, okay? It's all shadows and dust, this stuff. But my bigger concern, Jesus would say, is the second thing here is it's bad for your heart. Not just is it bad for your investments, it's bad for your heart. Because where your treasure is, there your heart will be also. And if you tether your heart to these vulnerable, temporary, earthbound treasures, you are setting yourself up for a soul-wrenching ride. Because our treasure is our trajectory. Our treasure is our trajectory. Jesus says, look, if the treasure of your life is an earthly one, if that's where you find significance, like I matter because I got all this stuff, or if that's where you find security, like I know I'm safe because I've got this stuff, or if that's where you find satisfaction in life, like I'm fulfilled because I got stuff, if that's where your heart is tethered, the trajectory of your soul is heart-wrenching, soul-wrenching, because you'll never have enough to prove to the world how much you're worth. Someone will always have more than you, and you'll always be anxious about losing what you do have. You'll never feel safe, and all the things you buy will never really make you fulfilled and happy in the end. You'll be on to the next thing before you know it. And wealth isn't the only kind of earthly treasure we can live for. Our hearts might lay up treasure in all kinds of things. We might treasure popularity, or power, or celebrity, or beauty, or intellect, or athleticism, or fashion, or politics. And all of it, friends, all of it is unstable. All of it is transient. All of it is fragile. All of it is fleeting and unreliable and temporary. And if you live, if you put the weight of your life on the foundation of all these kinds of earthly treasures, tapping your significance, security, and satisfaction in these things, it'll swell your heart whenever you're on the way up, and it will crush your heart on the way down. Because you can't hold on to it forever. Earthly treasures make our hearts anxious when we have them, because we can lose them. And it makes our hearts depressed and angry and jealous and bitter when we don't have them. And in the end, we can't take any of it with us. And where will our hearts be then? You see? Jesus says in Matthew 16, 26, for what will it profit a man or a woman if they gain the whole world and forfeit their souls?
12: This is Living Hope with Pastor Philip Miller. I'm Pastor Larry McCarthy. And beloved, before we jump into our discussion, I just want to thank you. You know, this program, we're able to reach you because listeners like you choose to invest in this ministry. As a thank you for your gift today, we've got a resource we'd love to send to you. So just go to livinghopeoffer.com or call us at 1-800-215-5001. We're so glad you've joined us today as we explore a better place to invest our treasure. Now, Pastor Philip, what can we even divine? Yeah, I'm sure you can, but what's Jesus's intention when he asks the question, what does it profit a man to gain the whole world but lose his soul?
13: Yeah. Well, it's a sobering question, right? Because it means there's a possibility we could end up in that spot.
12: Yes.
13: Right? That you think of the way most of us are running in life. You know, we're trying to get an education so we can get a good job, so we can earn money, so we can pay our bills and save for retirement and maybe help with our kids' college or something. And then, you know, and then we kind of go through our working career, and then we have a nest egg, and we're hoping it'll be enough to survive. And so a lot of our efforts in life are allocated toward just living in this world. And Jesus is saying it's possible for you to spend your whole life doing that, accumulating and even being pretty successful at it, to the point where your house is the envy of your neighbors and the car you drive is pretty cool and you get to take nice vacations and all this stuff. But if you spend your whole life as if that's what life is all about, you might end up gaining the whole world and actually never actually be concerned with your soul and what your soul needs and the eternal life that you've been given, of where you're going to spend that eternal life. And what does it mean to know God and to have his resources and to invest in the kingdom of heaven and all that's coming in the new heavens and the new earth and the wideness of the inbreaking of the kingdom of God? Like, you might actually get everything now, but miss out on everything in the larger picture. And so it's a warning, isn't it? It's a warning against massive accumulation of stuff without a heart of tenderness toward God and paying attention to who we are in him. And so I think there's a huge danger, especially in an affluent culture like ours, that this rings with a lot of warning for us, these kinds of statements.
12: Well, I guess our listeners and all of us can relate to this, but why is it so tempting to find our identity in stuff, in purses and shoes and perfume and cosmetics? You can stop me anywhere along in here.
13: Yeah. Well, okay. So why is that, right? In a sense, stuff, material goods, wealth, money, Jesus will call it mammon. You know, it's
12: right.
13: It's that whole world that lives for stuff and money and the economy, right? All of that stuff is secretly making promises to us. It's telling us, I can give you status that will make you feel significant, like you really matter.
12: That's the temptation.
13: That's a lie.
12: Yeah.
13: But it's promising us that, or it's promising us, I can keep you safe. Mm. I can secure your future. Or it's telling us, I can make you happy and I can fulfill your deepest desires. So underneath the stuff, there's like these secret promises of significance, security, and satisfaction.
12: Yeah.
13: And those, if you think about it, those are the promises that God himself actually makes, right? You're a beloved child of God in Jesus Christ. You're mine forever. You're safe in my love. And I'm the one you're made for. In my presence is fullness of joy. At my right hand are pleasures forevermore. You're meant to live with me. You're significant, secure, and satisfied in my love and my relationship with you, right? So as a child of God. So you've got money and stuff making similar promises to what God is promising. And of course, we know this theologically. Our souls are made for God. We'll never be happy apart from him. We'll never be safe without his care. And we're never going to be significant without him, because everything else is going to fade. It's all going to pass away. That's why Jesus says, don't build your treasure where everything's going to, where the moth is going to eat it up and the rust will corrode it and thieves will take it away. Like, you need something more durable than that. That's a very fragile way to build your life. If you build your life around stuff and the things you can accumulate in life, that's a fragile, vulnerable life. You need something better. You need something that can go deeper, that lasts longer.
12: I like the fact that we exist to encourage people in their walk with Christ. And so if we were going to ask the question, what are some of the indications that our hearts might be stockpiling stuff for earth instead of for heaven? What indicators do we have? We got some warning signs we can share.
13: Yeah, well, I think we've got to just do the work of trying to say, what is this stuff doing? You know, like if I'm going to, like, say a car, right? Let's say I just really want to go get a new car. There's some story you're telling yourself about why you should go do that. And for some of us, it might be like, I'm going to get this car because people are going to see me driving down the road and they're going to be like, dude, that guy's awesome. You know, it's a status thing. It's about significance. So we're not just buying a car. We're trying to get significance from it, you know? Or it might be a safety thing. You know, I want to be safe on the road. I don't want to be breaking down. I need something reliable. I need something with safety equipment. I want to be protected, right? And so maybe I'm actually digging for security underneath the purchase, or maybe I'm running after satisfaction. I just deserve to treat myself. You know, I've worked hard. I've earned it. I deserve this. You know, and it's okay. Here's the thing. God gives us lots of good gifts. It's okay to find a little bit of significance, security, and satisfaction and stuff. Those are good gifts. He gives them to us. But the stuff.
12: I'm so glad you said that.
13: But the stuff can't own us.
12: I was going to get a bus pass.
13: It's okay to enjoy good gifts that God gives us. The problem's not money. It's the love of money.
12: That's right.
13: It's when that stuff starts to own us, when it becomes an idol that we're living for. So that's the real work, Pastor Larry. You know this. We've got to do the work underneath it and say, I can't extricate myself from this life. I can't stop using money. It's wise to save. It's wise to have prudent investments. It's wise. It's okay to have good things that are nice in life. But the question is, what am I living for? Is this stuff, does it have too much of my heart? Too much of my affections? Am I looking for too much soul nourishment from my purchases that is meant to actually, those desires are meant to be allocated toward God? So no one can just say, well, it's wrong to buy that kind of car. You can't say that. But we all have to do the hard work of figuring out, what is really living before God mean? To when I give him my best, when I give him my allegiance, when I'm looking to him for what my soul needs, not the stuff I have, I hold it loosely. I'm living for the kingdom of God. I'm allocating resources toward eternal investments in God, you know, in his people, his word, and things that matter, his mission. Like I'm really invested. I'm living for something beyond just the material world and this stuff. I'm not just trying to gain the whole world. I actually care about my soul and I care about what God wants, and I'm investing in the eternal. That's the right balance. And nobody can look from the outside and know that. Only God knows that. Only we know that. And so it's really a matter of discerning our own hearts before the Lord and being really prudent about it. I know a guy, he's got tons of money. And he made a car purchase recently, and he called a couple of his friends and he said, would this purchase honor the Lord? And I just love the vulnerability of the question.
12: Yes.
13: Because he's like, I just want to make sure I'm stewarding my life in a way that is honoring of the Lord. Do you think this is too much? Can I get by with less? Do you think this is really necessary? What as you look at my life, is this an appropriate purchase? I love that.
12: Yeah.
13: And I hope we all could live with that kind of humility to think of our lives are stewardship before the Lord, and we want to live for what matters for eternity.
12: Oh, be encouraged today, beloved. Will this purchase bring glory to God? Boy, just saying that slows down impulse buying. It slows down just having too much. And it seeks to glorify God with everything that we have and everything that we do.
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6: 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Hello again, I'm Brian, and you know, we all need a little inspiration now and again. Where do you look for it? I watched my son Matthias devour World Cup games this summer, and I think it really motivated him in his first season of high school soccer. When one of those World Cup matches would finish, I'd watch him grab a soccer ball and head out into the yard to practice. And I noticed him talking a lot more about soccer as well. Well, now he's more focused than ever, as the high school season is officially underway. Now me, I often look for inspiration from great storytellers on podcasts. Well-crafted narratives and really uniquely communicated ideas are the fuel I need to dive into my radio work. And coming up on Focal Point with Dr. Mike Fabares, he's going to point us in the right direction for inspiration in our fight against sin. Stay tuned. That's next on KHCB.
15: Does following Jesus mean leaving your culture behind? I'm Bonnie Sala with Reset. When Daniel's father died, the family gathered together to mourn. Daniel was the only Christian. Some of that week felt deeply right. The community, the shared meals, the songs honoring his father's life. But other moments troubled him. Certain rituals were performed to appease ancestral spirits. Fear, not comfort, surrounded them. Daniel felt torn. Was he supposed to reject everything or accept it all? Neither. The Bible's vision of eternity is remarkable for what it includes. In the Bible book of Revelation, the final picture of God's redeemed people shows every tribe, language, and nation gathered around God's throne, not erased into uniformity, but distinct, present, and whole. God doesn't strip away culture. He redeems and transforms it. And that means some honest sorting. Does a cultural practice bring life or burden? Practices rooted in fear or appeasement of spiritual forces have no place in a life surrendered to Christ. Ceremonies that honor family but become so financially crushing they prevent marriage or break families have drifted from their purpose. But shared meals, music, celebrating life, these are good gifts. In Christ, they don't disappear. They find their deepest meaning. Daniel kept the meals and the songs. He stepped quietly away from the rituals rooted in fear. He was learning what it means to bring his whole culture open-handed to God. Do the traditions of your family bring life, or do they bring fear, burden, and pain? You can bring those questions to Jesus. I'm Bonnie Sala. 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Discover practical tools and more at guidelines.org.
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20: 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We're reminded in James 4:8 to draw near to God, and He will draw near to you. That word will, that's a promise. Not a maybe, it's a promise. He will draw near to you. 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And like James said, He will draw near to you.
21: It's 88 and partly cloudy. Wind is from the south at 5 to 10 miles per hour. Today, thunderstorms with a high in the upper 90s. Tonight, partly cloudy with a low in the low 80s. Then tomorrow, thunderstorms with a high in the upper 90s. Tomorrow night, clear with a low in the low 80s. It's 88 and partly cloudy.
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23: It's really not about what I want. It's really about what you, Father, want. Okay? That's Jesus' pattern for us. And here it is. Yet not what I will, but what you will. God, I'm about doing what you want, not just about doing what I want or avoiding what I don't want. So I want to fulfill the path that you have for me. And I'm not going to take any shortcuts.

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1: Baseball is starting up for the two little leaguers in my house. And I got to tell you, I'm glad that they're now of an age where the kids on their team actually want to be there, you know. It's just great. I mean, they actually are coming because they care about baseball now. It's been hard to watch over the years and impossible to cheer for those kids that step into the batter's box and they're clearly not even trying. You know what I mean? They're not even trying. Kind of shrugs his shoulders and kind of waves at his mom in the stands and skips back to the dugout. It's like, you don't even care, you know? No, I'm super glad that my kids are now getting to the age in Little League, and it seems like the more they grow and the older they grow, it's like the more serious they are when they step into the batter's box. I just love that. They get in and they do not want to strike out. They hate striking out, and they want to hit that ball. They're not there for team pictures. It ain't about the uniforms anymore. It's not being part of the club. It's about hitting that ball through the infield. I love that. It's about trying to get one over the fence. They have this passion for that. And my two, when they come home, they reiterate that by their big baseball card trades that go on all the time. They got their growing baseball card selection, and they never pick up a card and go, oh, I like his haircut, you know, or aren't the team colors here really cool? You know, they never do that. They're always trading these cards back and forth, and they're holding them up and going, dude, you know, that they always start with that sentence. Dude, they say, this guy, have you ever seen him hit the ball, Dad? This guy put one in the upper deck last week. You should have seen it. And that's all they care about. And I love that. You know, they've got their heroes that do it right. And they have a passion to get in that batter's box at the next Little League game and hit one through the infield. Love that. The writer of Hebrews has been dealing with us, if you've been with us through our study of Hebrews. And in a lot of ways, he's like a coach looking at his team, and he's saying, guys, let's grow up. You know, it's time to grow up. I mean, remember back in chapter 6, by this time you ought to be teachers, you know? This isn't T-ball anymore. It's time for you to get in the batter's box and care about what you're doing. I mean, he's constantly done that. And he says, grow up. Care about it. Care about your growth, your sanctification. When Satan throws stuff at you, you ought to hate striking out. You know, you ought to always want to do the right thing. It ought to be a growing passion for your life. And then in chapter 11, he pulls out a drawer full of baseball cards, right? And he starts holding them up to his church. And he says, guys, look at this. I mean, he pulls out the Ty Cobbs and the Ted Williams and the Babe Ruths of the Christian life. And he says, look at these guys. Look at their faith. Look at how they did this. Look at how they were willing at their own personal cost and their own personal sacrifice to follow God. Don't you want to follow Christ like that? He keeps holding these pictures up. And after that, the summary statement last week we looked at in chapter 12, verse 1, he says, since we're surrounded by such a great cloud of witnesses, since we have so many people, look at these guys batting 350 in the major leagues. And he says, guys, don't you want to grow up and live like these people, defeating the enemy and in their times of trial, just hitting it out of the park? Don't you want to live like that? After all of that motivation and persuasion, in chapter 12, verse number 2, he pulls out the ultimate card. He says, if you're impressed with guys that bat 350, he says, how about Jesus Christ? How about Jesus? Now, here's one for you to fix your mind on, to get your eyes, so to speak, fixated on. I mean, this is one who never struck out. You want some motivation? You want some encouragement? You know, here's Christ. Think about him. He's already introduced him in chapter 4 as the one who was tempted in every way as we are, yet without sin. Here's one that every time Satan threw stuff at him, every time there was an opportunity for compromise, he stood the test. And he says, look at him. Keep your mind fixed here. Take a look at it with me. Hebrews chapter 12, verse number 2. Hebrews chapter 12, verse 2. He puts it very simply, fix your eyes on Jesus. Let's do that. Fix your eyes on Jesus. He is the author and the perfecter of our faith. And you want to talk about his difficulties that he faced? How about the cross? Now remember this, who for the joy set before him, he endured the cross, scorning its shame. And when he was all done, he sat down at the right hand of the throne of God. Consider him, get your mind there, fixate on this one. He endured such opposition from sinful men. And as you consider that, I hope it motivates you. He says, so that you will not grow weary and lose heart. When you're tempted to compromise, when you're put in the hot seat, when it's a difficult time for you, and I don't want you to quit, let Jesus be a motivation for you. I say he pulls this out. You know, you got to know this. From the middle of chapter 10, we have not seen the word Jesus on the pages of the book of Hebrews. I mean, it's been a long time. And then he says, okay, after all that buildup, all the greats who have ambitious faith, he says, look at the author and the perfecter of our faith, who when he was in a trial, he did the right thing. You know, if we're going to follow the command here, it's very explicit, it's very clear. Fix our eyes on Jesus, consider him. He's going to be the focal point of our thoughts in the midst of our own temptations and trials. We've got to know something about him. He shouldn't be the Jesus of our imagination. He should be the Jesus of reality. And that means, jot this down, you and I, we need to study the life of Christ. We need to study the life of Christ. We don't want a Christ of your own imagination to fixate on. We don't want just some ethereal, transcendent, I just really can't even identify with picture of Christ. We need the real Christ, the Jesus of the Bible. And if the Bible is telling us to fixate on him, and somehow he's going to help us not grow weary and lose heart in our trials, then I need to know more about him. I need to get into the life of Christ. And I mean that literally. I know we read through the Bible every year, and I hope your mind and your heart is constantly drawn back to open up your Bibles to Matthew, Mark, Luke, and John and get that picture of this Christ who is the author and perfecter of our faith. I mean, it's great to learn about Gideon and Moses and Abraham, but Jesus Christ is the focal point. He's the centerpiece. And we ought to be spending more time reading, studying, and even memorizing the words and actions of Christ in the Gospels. We need to get that picture of Christ. And if you've never read through the Gospels with the full stereophonic, you know, quadraphonic effect, then you need to get what we call a harmonies of the Gospel or a synopsis that puts them all together and get the full picture and get yourself in the sandals of the life of Christ. Don't let your fixation on Christ be the wrong Christ. Let it be the Jesus Christ of the Bible. If I'm going to fix my eyes on him, if I'm going to consider him, I got to know Jesus, the real Jesus, the Jesus of the Bible. And if I do that and I think about the temptations that I face, I'm immediately going to be drawn to learn from Christ by his temptations. And if you have your Bibles, turn to Matthew chapter 4, because here is a classic example of Jesus being confronted by temptation. Okay? I know he's God, I get it. God cannot be tempted by sin, I get it. But in his humanity, he is there as our representative, and as Hebrews 4 says, he has been tempted in every way as we are. Everything was thrown at him to compromise. Everything was thrown at him. The same kinds of temptation you faced, he faced them. And one of the classic examples of that, if I'm going to learn about how he dealt with that, I need to remember Matthew chapter 4. I mean, that's just a classic passage. Look at verse number 1. Matthew chapter 4, verse 1. Then Jesus, led by the Spirit into the desert. He was led by the Spirit into the desert to be tempted by the devil. Okay? I mean, the Spirit had no problem with this showdown. It was going to be instructive for us. It was going to be confirming for everyone. And so after fasting, verse 2, for 40 days and 40 nights, I know it's almost comical after that lead-in, three words, he was hungry. Okay? Duh. Right? I'm thinking, okay, yeah. Haven't eaten for a long time, out there fasting, praying, seeking God. And, you know, all of a sudden I'm realizing I'm pretty hungry, you know, after a month of this. And so he's hungry, which is a great place to start because so much of our temptations come through our fleshly or human impulses, our appetites, right? I mean, they're not always for food, but I mean, they're issues of our bodies crying out for some satisfaction. It's like Peter says, it's like the flesh has all these impulses that are waging war against our soul. So it's interesting to see how does he deal with it when his flesh is crying out for something, okay? Well, here comes the temptation. Look at verse number 3. The tempter came to him and said, hey, if you're the Son of God, tell these stones to become bread. And a lot of you Sunday school grads are going, yeah, I know that, I read that, yeah. Really, I want to ask you, what's the big deal, right? I mean, if you had power to turn stones into cheeseburgers and you're hungry, you gonna use that? I'm gonna use that, right? Big time, right? I'm hungry, poof, fat burger with cheese, steak fries, okay? There's some, you know, some plants over there, steak fries, boop, big Pepsi, okay? What's the big deal? You got the power, right? You got the power, use it, do it. What's the problem here? In your margin, jot down Philippians chapter 2. Please remember this about the temptation of Christ to satisfy his appetites. Remember this. He came to fulfill all righteousness. He came laying aside the independent exercise of his divine attributes. That's a mouthful. But the concept in Philippians 2 is this, that though he existed in the very nature as God, that he, it's the Greek word kenosis, he emptied himself. Or as the NIV says, he made himself nothing. He was found in the appearance as a man. He was put into human form to live like we lived. Why? Because he was going to fulfill all righteousness. He was going to do what we could not do. To get into heaven, I got to have a resume that says, I did it right, and I didn't do it right, and you didn't do it right. We need the resume that did it right. So Jesus, second person of the Godhead, is coming to put on human form to live that out. Okay? Now, one thing you and I don't have is the ability to turn rocks into hamburgers. We can't do that. See? So that when we have an impulse or a need or an appetite, we have to look for some legitimate way to fulfill that. And if we're going to be godly, we have to look for some godly way to fulfill that. And if you're out there and you're deprived of something, we need to pray and trust that God will somehow provide. Now you're saying, now wait a minute, Jesus did use his miraculous powers. Oh, he did. He did. But remember how he used them according to the book of John, always in full submission to the Father. I don't do anything, he says, on my own accord. I'm doing this as the Father directs me, in full submission to the Father. And the Father, when Jesus was hungry, didn't say, well, just make yourself some bread out of the stones. He had to look to the Father to say, how will I fulfill this need? And you know, when he did exercise his miraculous power, it was to establish his deity before men. This was not it. This was to fill his stomach when it was hungry. And that wasn't going to work. This was a use of his power in an illegitimate way to fulfill a personal need in his life. And Satan says, come on, you can do it. Why don't you do it? You can fulfill it this way. I know God's path is over here, but just fulfill it like this, and then you'll have your needs met. And Jesus' response, that's why it's so telling. He says in verse number 4,

marriage, and yet they could satisfy that, but we're saying, oh no, take God's path. It's the same thing. That's a basic temptation, right? Adultery, same way. All kinds of other shortcuts in God's plan, same way. You could fulfill that, but if you did, you'd have to shortcut God's plan. God's plan was for Jesus to be fully dependent on the Father and to exercise his divine attributes only as the Father allowed him. And this was not one of them, to satisfy his own appetite, right? So he has to respond by saying, it is written, which is telling. Again, if we're going to learn from the life of Christ, we're going to learn this. When he's hit with temptation, he seems to always be going back to the Bible. It is written. And then he quotes his favorite book. And since you've studied the life of Christ, you all know what that is, right? He quotes it more than any other book in the New Testament. What is it? You've looked at your small print, haven't you? The book of Deuteronomy. He quotes Deuteronomy. He does that twice in this passage. And he says, here's what the Bible says. It's not by bread alone that man's going to live. It's going to be by every word, by the sovereign decree coming out of the mouth of God. And so, you know, I'm not going to shortcut God's plan. I'm going to rely on him to feed me. So the devil said, okay, if you only exercise your divine attributes to display to the world who you are, I got a great way to do it. We can do one of those right now. Verse number 5, devil took him to a holy city and had him stand on the highest point of the temple, right, the holy city, that's Jerusalem. And he said, okay, if you're the Son of God, and if that's the whole concern here, and if that's how you utilize your divine attributes, he said, throw yourself down because, hey, and if you can quote the Bible, I can quote it too. It is written, he will command his angels concerning you and they will lift you up, it says, in their hands so that you will not strike your foot against the stone. Right? Quoting Psalm 91. I can quote the scriptures too. And here's the deal. Exercise some power here and show everybody that you're the Son of God. That'd be great. Everybody would come to you, bow down to you. It'd be fabulous. Do that. Okay? Now again, in full submission to the Father, laying aside the independent exercise of his attributes, he's relying on God for those cues, not the tempter. So he's like, well, I got an answer for that. Look at the next verse. He says this, it is also written, and you may be quoting scripture and God may protect me, but I'm not going to put the Lord God to the test, because that's what Deuteronomy 6 says. Do not put the Lord your God to the test. Not going to do it. I don't do that. That's not what that passage is all about. So far, we're learning a lot. He's committed to the word of God to help him resist temptation. He is committed when his mind is now, because of the tempter, trying to rationalize a shortcut for his own promotion by quoting scripture. Do you ever go through that? I mean, there's the temptation, and then all of a sudden you get this passage in your mind or this lesson from church, and you think, well, they did say that. I mean, the Bible does say that. And we're trying to justify and rationalize our compromise. And he says, no, I'm not going to do that. I'm going to let the word be clearly understood. I'm not going to fall to the twisting of scripture. So the devil, one more. Listen, if it's all about ruling the world, it's all about having all the kingdoms of the world become the kingdom of our Lord and of his Christ, then here, I can shortcut that right now, verse number 8. The devil took him to a high mountain, showed him all the kingdoms of the world and their splendor, and he said, all this I will give to you. And he said, here's all you got to do. Just bow down and worship me. That's an odd passage for people, and it's a whole other sermon, I realize. But according to 2 Corinthians 4:4, we do have, in a very real sense, and the whole concept of redemption is based on, and 1 John chapter 3 gives us a clear sense that Satan has really got some kind of governance or leadership or lordship, if you will, over the world. Okay, God is the owner. He has title on everything. I get it. But there is a real sense, 2 Corinthians 4:4 says, that Satan is the god of this world. And he says, listen, instead of waiting for this whole plan to go through and the cross thing, why don't you just bow down to me now and I'll hand over the apartment. It'll go back to you and you can just have it now. Okay? So take it. A little shortcut. All you got to do is a little compromise here and you can get all that stuff without the cross. And all the kingdoms of the world will become the kingdom of you. You can have it. And his response, just get out of here. Right? That's what he is. Verse number 10, he says, away from me, Satan, for it is written. And again, quote number 3 from the scripture, I said twice, but this is the third time, I guess, he's quoting Deuteronomy, still in chapter 6. He says, worship the Lord your God and serve him only. Okay? I understand that the goal that you're painting for me is the biblical goal God has for me, but you're creating a shortcut to get there. And I understand it's not selfish in this regard. You are trying to present to me a way to get what God wants for me, but you're giving me a shortcut to get there. I'm not going to take the shortcut because the shortcut is a compromise in this case. And he says, not going to do it. Learn a lot from Christ. When facing temptation, which is the whole point, that I'm supposed to be able to run with endurance this race

0: without hindrance and the sin that so easily entangles me. If I'm going to be like Christ, I need to recognize the Word of God is going to play a prominent role in this. A commitment and a resolve to keep it, an understanding of it, and an ability to draw it out of my mind. How does a young man keep his way pure? Right? By living according to your Word. Right? And he says, here's the deal. He says, your Word I have hid in my heart that I might not sin against you. Here's the deal. The Scripture has to play a prominent role, a commitment and a resolve to keep it, an ability to be able to withdraw it out of my mind because I'm memorizing Scripture, my mind is in the Scriptures, and a commitment and an ability to be able to discerningly know when Satan is throwing other biblical concepts at me or verses that I know that I'm not going to twist it and I'm not going to take any shortcuts. And it's all based in this particular picture of Jesus' temptation on the Word of God. That's insightful. But in our passage, Hebrews chapter 12, look at it again, the real focal point is not Jesus in the desert being tempted, although that's germane and relevant to this text. The focus here is the cross. And if you think about temptation and the cross, you recognize, well, that was a temptation too. Because the reality of Jesus doing what he was sent here to do was going to be painful and costly. And the temptation here was to say, well, maybe I don't want to do that because obedience has got a big price tag. Maybe I'll stop short of it. Instead of a sin of commission, that's Matthew 4. Here, Satan is tempting God in a very real sense through the pain and shame of the cross of a sin of omission, not doing it. And that was the struggle in the garden, was it not? If you still have Matthew warmed up, go from Matthew chapter 4 to Matthew chapter 26. That's the other end of his ministry. When he's sitting there on the night he was betrayed, thinking of the betrayal of the leaders of Israel and Rome, and now he was going to go to the cross and be stripped completely naked, be nailed to a Roman execution rack, and have the Father pour the wrath from the sins of the world on him. Okay, that was big. And that was shameful, and that was painful, and that was costly. How did he deal with this temptation? The temptation to maybe stop short of fulfilling God's plan. Well, according to Scripture, verse number 36, he's going to go to this little place, quiet little place, base of the Mount of Olives called Gethsemane. Matthew 26, 36. And he says to his disciples, sit here a while I go over there and, what is he going to do? Pray. Yeah, I need to pray. I'm facing a trial. I'm facing a temptation. I need to pray. And he takes some prayer partners with him. Turned out to not be very good ones, but Peter and his two sons of Zebedee, that's James and John. So the inner circle, the three guys, they go with him and he begins to be sorrowful and troubled. And he says, here's his prayer to God. My soul is overwhelmed with sorrow to the point of death. He's saying this to his disciples. So stay here and keep watch with me. Going a little farther, he fell on his face and fell to the ground and he prayed this. Now he's praying to the Father. My Father, if it is possible, may this cup, that's a symbolic way of drinking this very bitter, cup, this pill, swallowing this bitter pill. He says, let it be taken from me. I would like to not go through the shame, the pain, the scorn of the cross. I don't want to go through that. And let it be taken from me. But here's the deal. It's really not about what I want, even though that is what I want. It's really about what you, Father, want. Okay? That's Jesus's pattern for us. And here it is. Yet not as what I will, but what you will. No quotation of Scripture here. He's praying and reiterating his resolve to say, God, I'm about doing what you want, not just about doing what I want or avoiding what I don't want. So I want to fulfill the path that you have for me.
1: 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Now, next time, we'll hear a new edition of Ask Pastor Mike Live. What does it mean when Jesus says, "No man has ascended into heaven" in John 3:13? And how does that relate to Elijah and Enoch? 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
3: 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Praise the Lord. O give thanks to the Lord, for He is good, for His loving kindness is everlasting. Carry this verse with you this week. 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
4: 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Today, he's going to talk about what's going to happen when the world ends and how you can prepare for it as a follower of Jesus. 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
6: Let me say that sometimes when you think you're called, you're too full of pride and self and egotism to be used of God, and sometimes God has to take you to the desert of brokenness and humility and strip away some of those things before He calls you again. Some of you have thought that this stage of your life that God was pretty much done with you, but really God is only starting with you, because finally you're broken enough to know you need God. Finally He stripped you down to a place where you feel weak. Finally God says, now I can start using you. I've never read in Scripture that God chooses the strong and the arrogant and the wise and the talented and those that can. When I read in Scripture, He chooses the weak and the humble and those that have been broken down and those that really depend on Him to confound the wise and the mighty and the strong. And so, yeah, that's the way that God works all of the time.
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0: What will happen at the end of the world? And will you and I be able to persevere? Alistair Begg looks at these questions today on Truth for Life. While apocalyptic prophecies can be alarming, the Bible teaches us that God has shared these visions so believers will be prepared and comforted, not taken by surprise. Let's see what assurance the Bible offers.
1: Daniel 12, and reading from verse 1. At that time shall arise Michael, the great prince, who has charge of your people. And there shall be a time of trouble such as never has been since there was a nation till that time. But at that time your people shall be delivered, everyone whose name shall be found written in the book. And many of those who sleep in the dust of the earth shall awake, some to everlasting life, and some to shame and everlasting contempt. And those who are wise shall shine like the brightness of the sky above, and those who turn many to righteousness like the stars forever and ever. But you, Daniel, shut up the words and seal the book until the time of the end. Many shall run to and fro, and knowledge shall increase. Then I, Daniel, looked, and behold, two others stood, one on this bank of the stream and one on that bank of the stream. And someone said to the man clothed in linen who was above the waters of the stream, how long shall it be till the end of these wonders? And I heard the man clothed in linen who was above the waters of the stream. He raised his right hand and his left hand toward heaven and swore by him who lives forever that it would be for a time, times, and half a time, and that when the shattering of the power of the holy people comes to an end, all these things would be finished. I heard, but I did not understand. Then I said, O my Lord, what shall be the outcome of these things? He said, go your way, Daniel, for the words are shut up and sealed until the time of the end. Many shall purify themselves and make themselves white and be refined, but the wicked shall act wickedly, and none of the wicked shall understand, but those who are wise shall understand. And from the time that the regular burnt offering is taken away, and the abomination that makes desolate is set up, there shall be 1,290 days. Blessed is he who waits and arrives at the 1,335 days. But go your way till the end, and you shall rest, and shall stand in your allotted place at the end of the days. Thanks be to God for his word. Father, as we turn to the Bible, we earnestly ask for your help so that as we look to these words and as we listen to the voice of a mere man, that in and through and beyond that, we might hear from you, the living God. This is our earnest expectation. This is our deep desire. This is our only hope. And we pray in Jesus' name. Amen. Amen. Now, some are visiting today, and here we are studying some ancient tome, namely Daniel and chapter 12. I hope that none of us have concluded that what we're doing is studying an ancient book that is somehow or another bearing very little relevance to our contemporary lives. If that is the case, then I have failed you, and we may have to start all over again. And I know you don't want that, and neither do I. I actually think that many of us have been compelled by the fact that the disparity in the time frame is more than compensated for by the immediate points of application. And we should not be surprised by this, because all that has been written in the past has been written, says Paul to the Roman Christians, for our endurance, for our encouragement, and so that we might find our hope in the things that the Bible provides for us. This is how J.B. Phillips paraphrases that, which is actually the fourth verse of Romans 15. All those words that were written long ago are meant to teach us today that when we read in the scriptures of the endurance of men and of all the help that God gave them in those days, we may be encouraged to go on hoping in our own time. so that as we read the historical facts of Daniel, as we are confronted by areas that are challenging, at the heart of it all is this notion that God has provided for his people in his word that which is a lamp to our feet and a light to our path. And it is as we pay attention to his word that we discover who he is and his purposes for us. Now, Daniel is instructed in verse 4 here. He's instructed in verse 4 to shut up the words and to seal the book. And the reason for this is not in order that he might make it secret, but in order that he might preserve it. Because it's going to be an important message for people in another era. And here we are in the 21st century, and we are reading it. And if Christ does not return, then generations after us will continue to read it and benefit from it and be helped by it. And the emphasis to which we came last time in chapter 11, indeed since the beginning of chapter 10, is on the time of the end. So, for example, back in verse 40 of chapter 11, at the time of the end, the king of the south shall attack him. And that little phrase comes a number of times. And what Daniel is being told is this, that he must keep on record for God's people these events, those that are future to him and past tense to us, and those that are future both to him and to us, the events of the end of time, so that when we come to the end of time, we will not be taken by surprise. Now, the vision that Daniel has been experiencing and recording for us is a vision that has come about as a result of the visit of this angelic character. And this angelic visitor has described in great detail, recorded for us in chapter 11, the wars that are going to be fought and were fought. And from our vantage point, we can take, as we said last time, a secular history, read it right alongside chapter 11, and see the way in which they fold in to each other. Towards the end of chapter 11, around verse 36, and certainly in verse 40, we discover that the historical character of Antiochus Epiphanes, who has been given a central place, some 15 verses covering a relatively short period of time, because he is such a crucial character in what happened. But eventually, if you like, his frame is no longer sufficient to hold the character who is then described. And this pushes us all the way forward, as we said last time, to the Antichrist, to the man of lawlessness, to whom Paul refers in 2 Thessalonians when he writes to encourage the people there. This individual, at the end of chapter 11, transcends the wickedness of anything previously known. It is the very embodiment, if you like, of evil. And as we saw, the actions of this individual are marked by a ferocity, by a kind of blasphemous inhumanity that is so compelling that it is almost inevitable that the people of God would be caused to wonder whether they would be able to survive the onslaught. In other words, if all hell is going to break loose against the people of God in this way, what is going to happen to them? Will they make it to the end? Will they persevere to the end? Will there be anybody left when it's all over? And here, in a surprising place and in a necessary spot, we're given the answer to that question. And as staggering as it sounds to some of our ears this morning, what we have is a description of what will take place at the end of the world. At the end of the world. Now, every so often in our lifetime, people have talked about the end of the world. Now, Barry McGuire wrote his song, The Eve of Destruction. When the clouds grew dark in our school in Yorkshire, at an unlikely time during the day, every so often you have one of those very strange days, and everything turned black, and somebody in the back of the class would go, "It's probably the end of the world." And so I'm going to turn around and say, no, it can't be the end of the world. We've got a football match this afternoon. We can't have the end of the world just yet. Or I'm going out with Molly here, and we can't have the end of the world. But we're not unfamiliar with apocalyptic visions and apocalyptic fears. It's expressed in art. It's expressed in poetry. It's expressed in film, and definitely in song. And depending on our era, we know this. For example, Fogerty and Creedence Clearwater, after they sang Proud Mary, gave us Bad Moon Rising as a follow-on. And when you read that song and listen to it, the allusions in it are interesting. You know, I think we're in for stormy weather or nasty weather. You say, well, it's a funny thing to be starting to write about the weather in the 60s. But then if you check it out, you discover, no, that Fogerty wrote this on the back of the death of Martin Luther King, after Robert F. Kennedy had been assassinated, after he had been recalling the movie The Devil and Daniel Webster, where, remember, the character sells his soul to the devil. And in the hurricane scene, everything is blowing around. Furniture, trees, houses, everything's blowing around. It's there at the end of the 60s that Fogerty sits down and he writes, I hear hurricanes are blowing. I know the end's coming soon. I fear the river's overflowing. I hear the voice of rage and ruin. And later, hope you've got your things together. Hope you're quite prepared to die. Looks like we're in for nasty weather. One eye is taken for an eye. Oh, don't go out tonight. Round tonight is bound to take your life. There's a bad moon on the rise. Actually, many people think that last line was, there's a bathroom on the right. And if you listen to it, you'll find I've destroyed the song for you if you've never thought that way. It's a great way to ruin your own illustration as well with such triviality. But no, in actual fact, people might want to think in those kind of trivial terms rather than face up to the apocalyptic challenge of it all, that there is actually an ultimate destination, that there is an end towards which we're moving. The Bible doesn't leave us to guess about these matters. That's the point I want you to understand. When you read the Old Testament, you discover that both truth and time is going somewhere. Truth and time is going somewhere. Read the Old Testament, you discover that everything has a beginning and everything has an end. There's a time to be born, there's a time to die. There's a time to reap, there's a time to sow, time to plant, time to pluck up what is planted, time to gather stones, and so on. Everything moves towards its destination. And the overarching theme of this final chapter, chapter 12, is the fact of God's promise of everlasting life for his persecuted people who persevere to the end. And someone says, well, what is chapter 12 all about? That's what it's all about. It is God's promise of everlasting life for his persecuted people who persevere to the end. And the people will inevitably ask, are we going to make this? How does this story finish? And here you have it. I want to make three observations. First of all, that here we're introduced to what is a time of fearful tribulation. Fearful tribulation. A time of trouble, you will notice in the second sentence of verse 1, and there shall be a time of trouble such as has never been, or a time of anguish. If you let your eye go up the page to verse 44, this one who comes, he will be the focus of alarm, and he shall go out with great fury to destroy and devote many to destruction. And what Daniel is being told here is essentially that the punishment of the Jews under Antiochus, or Israel, the people of Israel under Pharaoh, will pale in comparison to the severity of persecution which will be unleashed in this way at the end. Now, you might be tempted to say, well, this is a bunch of Old Testament stuff, you know, and it's somewhat alarming, and maybe we could go into the New Testament where it's a lot nicer. Well, this is Jesus, and I think Jesus is probably quoting from his own reading of the Bible. For in those days, says Jesus, there will be such tribulation as has not been from the beginning of creation that God created until now and never will be. You go back and read Mark chapter 13 or Matthew chapter 24, and the allusions that are present in those passages to the Daniel passages show that Jesus knew his Bible. And that any attempt to try, if you like, and divide the scriptures in this unfolding story is a futile exercise. Remember when we studied 2 Timothy, we were made aware of the fact that in these last days there will be terrible times. Remember? Seasons. History will be punctuated by these times of danger. And now we discover that this time of suffering, prior to the return of Jesus, will be more severe, more intense than was ever known in history. Now that is very alarming, isn't it? But notice that I've gone immediately to the second sentence of the first verse. The first sentence and the sentence which follows our sentence provides the promise of help and deliverance to the people of God. At that time shall arise Michael. Here comes the great defender of the people of God. Yes, it is going to be unparalleled persecution, but the people of God may be absolutely secure in the promise of God's provision for them. Now, we could take time to go and look for Michael here, there, and everywhere. You're not going to find him in a lot of places, and I'll tell you where to look for him, and then you can do it on your own. Back in chapter 10 and verse 21, we met him. In the New Testament, you'll meet him in the book of Jude, and you will meet him in Revelation chapter 12. And this figure, this angelic figure, this great prince, is charged with the responsibility to protect the people of God who are described as those, the delivered ones, notice at the end of verse 1, whose names shall be found written in the book. Written in the book. If God has a book of life, as he does, is your name entered in it? So the description that is given here, and it's not unique to chapter 12, is that those whom God delivers, those whom he redeems, he enters in his book. Every so often, you may have made a reservation for somewhere, you show up, you give them your name, and the person gives you a blank stare in response. What did you say your name was? Beg. Never heard of it. Well, I made a reservation. We have no record of it. Well, that's a bit of a minor inconvenience, but I do not want to stand before God one day and give him my name and say, I have no record of your name. Loved ones, this is not a fiction. The real question is not whether your name is on the books of church. The real question is whether our names are entered in the book of life. He enters the names. Think about it. We were reading Lydia yesterday morning at our elders meeting. Acts chapter 16. One of our elders had been mentioning it to me and said, let's read this, and we did. It was wonderfully helpful. And there in 16, you have this lady who's a nice lady, got a nice job, a nice house, a nice mentality, and very interested in God. And she goes to prayer times. But her name is not entered in the book. Nice lady, nice house, good at hospitality, but her name is not in the book. And very interested in God. What changed? Well, you can read it for yourself. Luke tells us that the Lord opened her heart and she believed. The Lord opened her heart and she believed. The same Lord who opens our hearts is the one who inscribes our name in the book. So the great security for the people of God when they face this tyranny, when they face this tribulation, is already born into the text itself and in this wonderful encouragement by this unseen and this angelic messenger. Now, we've noted this in passing, and one day I think we'll come back and study it properly, but we're reminded all the way through Daniel of angelic activity. Sing, choirs of angels. Sing, O ye citizens of heaven above. Who are they? They are dead people who are still alive, living in heaven. If that's not true, that's also a really silly line. No, you see, angelic activity stands behind more things than we know. The Hebrews says, you know, that you have entertained angels unawares. Unawares. So we've been unaware of granting them hospitality, and we may have been unaware of receiving help from them. Psalm 91, he will give his angels charge over you to guard you in all your ways. But that shouldn't cause us to call in question the reality of their presence or their power. In fact, one day, we'll see things from such a perspective that the scope of angelic activity will actually become apparent, and we'll discover how much we were the beneficiaries of angelic activity about which we knew nothing. So the vastness of the tribulation is set within the protection and promise of deliverance. Spent longer on that than I wanted to. Second point, final separation. Fearful tribulation, final separation. Now, the Bible makes it clear, as we've said, that everything is going somewhere. But it makes it equally clear that everyone is going somewhere. Everyone is going somewhere. Look at the text if you've got your Bible open. And many of those who sleep in the dust of the earth, which is a reminder, from dust you came, to dust you will return. Many of those who sleep in the dust, it's a metaphor, shall awake, some to everlasting life, and some to shame and everlasting contempt. And it is a very, very important point, because contemporary culture, imbibing chunks of New Age philosophy, Hinduism and so on, is increasingly pervaded with the notion that somehow or another, whatever happens in life, it will all be set to rights when you die. But when you read the Bible, it says, no, I'm sorry, that's not the case. The things that separate us in time will separate us in eternity.
0: You're listening to Truth for Life. Alistair Begg explains more about the Book of Life tomorrow. 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And that's why at Truth for Life, we teach the Bible with clarity every day in a way that applies the teaching to our lives. 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I'm Bob Lapine. Thanks for studying the Bible with us today. Did you know that death doesn't actually end human existence? That may sound strange, but tomorrow we'll flesh out the details. The Bible teaching of Alistair Begg is furnished by Truth for Life. 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
2: 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That was Truth for Life, and I'm Brian. And on November 13th, 1789, 83-year-old Benjamin Franklin sat down in his house in Philadelphia to write a letter to his longtime friend Jean-Baptiste Leroy. They'd been friends for decades, probably because they share a love for science and inventing. Now, in this letter, he wrote a famous line most of us know. He said, "In this world, nothing can be said to be certain except death and taxes." And I think we all love that line because it's both clever and true. I mean, who likes paying taxes? Nobody. But every society requires it. And there's no doubt that every society also grapples with how death is inevitable. And Dr. Erwin Lutzer is going to be talking about that today on the program Running to Win. He'll be addressing theories of skeptics about Jesus and how he conquered death. That's next on KHCB.
3: Sometimes I wish it were in my power to get every church youth group in America to go on a missions trip. I mean, something unusual happens when some all-American kids suddenly are plunged into another culture to do some work in Jesus' name. The result on these missions trips? Pretty predictable. All of a sudden, kids who never have devotions are up early in the morning on a rock with a Bible somewhere. Kids who have always thought prayer was boring say, "Let's pray." And what they learn several thousand miles from home is something you may need to learn right where you are today. I'm Ron Hutchcraft. I want to have a word with you today about desperate for an answer. Our word for today from the Word of God comes from Matthew chapter 5, verse 6. You might recognize this as being in what's called the Beatitudes, Jesus' Sermon on the Mount. He says, "Blessed are those who hunger and thirst for righteousness, for they will be filled." Now, I think Jesus is describing spiritual health here in terms familiar to what we do when we talk about physical health. Appetite. How's your appetite? And he's talking about people who say, "I'm hungry for the Lord. I'm thirsty for the Lord. I need more of you, Lord. I need you." Those kids on that missionary trip, they're learning a valuable lesson. With all of their usual dependencies stripped away, they find out that you know the Lord when you need the Lord. And maybe that's why third world Christians have so much power in their lives and so much more revival in their experience than we do. They don't have all these props we do. And it seems that those who know the Lord best are those who need him the most. We dig deeply into the Lord when the bottom drops out. I'm sure you have. I have. And then, once things have stabilized, we tend to drift back to our old props. We tend to return to a casual Christianity instead of this desperately dependent but very rich faith. Fact is, we desperately need the Lord every day, not just when the bottom drops out. We're as needy as the people in the third world. Even now, why don't you ask the Lord, and it's kind of a strange prayer, "Lord, make me desperate for you." He'd rather do it without trauma and without tragedy. Ask him to give you a new hour-by-hour sense of your desperate need for him, an hour-by-hour dependency, the child on his heavenly Father. And then live today as if God's your only hope. It's got to be God or it ain't going to be. Then he's not just one of your many resources. When you need the Lord desperately, my friend, you get to know him deeply.
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5: It's 90 and partly cloudy. Wind is from the south at 10 to 15 miles per hour. Today, clear with a high in the upper 90s. Tonight, partly cloudy with a low in the low 80s. Then tomorrow, thunderstorms with a high in the upper 90s. Tomorrow night, clear with a low in the low 80s. It's 90 and partly cloudy.
6: Hello, friends, and welcome once again to Sincerely Yours Time. Let's begin with this note from a listener in Conroe, Texas. This was attached to a gift to the ministry. They write, KHCB has been a part of every stage of my life since the station started when I was 13. I am so blessed. Well, we are blessed. Thank you so much for being a longtime listener. What a joy to know that God has used KHCB in your life through the years. You know, you hear us say from time to time, for every season of your life, and we mean that, whether you're a new believer or you've been a believer for years, we want to help you take that next step in your walk with Jesus Christ. So what a joy to hear from you. Thanks for writing to us. Thank you for being such a faithful listener and a special part of the KHCB family. 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I was in college. Well, thank you so much for letting us know that you've been with us from the very beginning. An amazing thing to think that you could have a journey with Christ and that a radio station could be a small part of that, pointing you towards Him each day through the teaching and the music. 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As always, I'd like to encourage you to write to us, whether this is your first day listening to KHCB or you've been listening since 1962. 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The physical address, 2424 South Boulevard, Houston, Texas, 77098. Well, we'd like to welcome Sean Farrington to the KHCB staff. You may have seen in the last newsletter that Sean comes to us here as Vice President of Content and On-Air Operations, over 20 years of experience, a tremendous heart for God's Word and Christian radio. I'm excited for you to get to know him. In fact, he'll sit in for me tomorrow on Sincerely Yours, and that will be a bit of an introduction. Welcome Sean Farrington to the KHCB team. Let's take a look now at our daily financial report. $4,149 received for the ministry today. That brings our August total up to $98,896. Our budget for the month is $350,000, and that means that $251,739 is still needed to reach our monthly operational goal. We're so grateful for those of you who pray for us and for those who financially support the ministry. Until the next time we get together, may the Lord bless you and keep you. Sincerely yours, Scott Cruz.
7: Let us run with endurance the race that is set before us, looking to Jesus, the founder and perfecter of our faith. Death, everyone's unavoidable fate, the legacy of the first sin committed by Adam and Eve. But believers cling to the promise of Jesus. I am the resurrection and the life. He that believes in me, though he may die, he shall live. Stay with us. From the Moody Church in Chicago, this is Running to Win with Dr. Erwin Lutzer, whose clear teaching helps us make it across the finish line. Pastor Lutzer is showing us portraits of Christ in a series he's calling Come and See Jesus. Pastor, that tomb being empty is the only reason we can know that we too will live again. Help us come and see his empty tomb.
8: And you know, Dave, that's not all. The Bible says that our lowly bodies shall be like unto his glorious body. What a future, what a hope. 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Or you can pick up the phone and call us at 1-888-218-6000. 9337. So let's go to the empty tomb and let's talk about our future.
9: Till we cast our crowns before him, lost in wonder, love, and praise. I'm going to ask you a question, and I want a yes or no answer. Is he risen?
10: Yes.
9: I think you can do better than that. Is he risen?
10: Yes.
9: All right, we shout it out all throughout the world. The 28th chapter of Matthew opens with the interesting story of women who go to the tomb intending to find the body of Jesus. Aren't you glad that they didn't find what they hoped to find? They found something much better, not the body of Jesus, but they discovered that Jesus was alive. And some of you maybe have come here today because you wanted an inspiring worship service, and we've certainly had that. But I hope that you actually find something even better than that in these moments, and that is that you personally are confronted with the reality of the living Christ. It's an interesting story in Matthew 28 because in the preceding chapter, the priests and the Pharisees, they go to Pilate and they say, Pilate, Jesus predicted that he would rise again to make sure that the disciples don't steal the body and pretend that he fulfilled his word. Make sure that the tomb is sealed. So Pilate says to them, this is chapter 27, verse 65, you have a guard, he says, go make it as secure as you can. So they went away and made the tomb secure by sealing the stone and setting a guard. I'm amused by the phrase, make it as secure as you can. Try to keep God in the tomb. Like speaking to the sun and telling it, don't shine anymore. Or speaking to the oceans and saying, no longer be wet. How are you going to keep God in the tomb? Well, the Bible says in chapter 28 that an angel, verse 2, descended from heaven and came and rolled the stone away and sat on it. His appearance was like lightning and his clothing white as snow. And for fear of him, the guards trembled and became like dead men. I would think so. But I want you to know that the angel didn't roll the stone away to let Jesus out. Jesus was already out because the molecular structure of his body was such that he was not limited by stones and by mortar. Jesus Christ had already arisen. The stone was pulled aside so that the people could look in and see that the tomb was empty. That's why the angel did that. And the angel gives them two commands. First of all, he says, don't be afraid. He says, I know that you are seeking Jesus who was crucified. He is not here, for he is risen, just as he said. And then the first command is this, come and see where the Lord lay. Come and believe. The tomb is empty. Now, many people don't like the empty tomb. It started right here in the New Testament. If we took the time to read verse 11 of Matthew 28, we'd discover that some people, when they discovered that Jesus was alive, the chief priests and the Pharisees are upset, and they pay money to the guards, and they pay this money, and they say that his disciples came and stole his body. That was the first lie that was told about the resurrection. But how absurd. How would his disciples be able to overcome the guards, push the stone away, and steal his body and get away with it? Furthermore, they would not later on preach the resurrection and be willing to die for it if, in point of fact, they knew that Jesus was still dead. So some unbelievers have said, well, the disciples wouldn't have stolen the body, but maybe his enemies stole it. Well, what would they do with the body? And furthermore, when the disciples preached the resurrection, they would have produced the body. And they'd have said, you're liars because here he is and he's dead. Others using their fertile imaginations, have said, well, you know, what really happened is that Jesus didn't really die completely. He just swooned on the cross, and then after 3 days in the cool tomb, he finally arose. I want to say here, get a life. First of all, are you telling me that the Romans would have put him in the tomb without him being dead? Number one, they made sure that he was dead. Number two, a man who was lacerated like Jesus was in the tomb 3 days, he pushes away the stone and the tomb is empty? He'd have to be in the hospital for 6 months just to recover to be able to walk, much less inspire disciples to go about and change the world. The Apostle Paul said in 1 Corinthians 15, he says that 500 people saw Jesus and many of them are still living. We're not talking about hallucinations. We're not talking about the spirit of Jesus somehow arising. We're talking about the physical body of Christ, whom later on in this passage, the people touched and they said they held his feet. We're talking about a literal physical bodily resurrection. Alice Madell wrote, "No planet knows that this earth of ours bears as its chief treasure one forsaken grave." That is the chief treasure on planet Earth, one forsaken grave. So the angel said, "Come see the empty tomb." And then the angel said, in verse 7, then go quickly. First of all, come and see, and then go and tell his disciples that he has arisen. Tell his disciples that death is defeated. Tell his disciples that the sting has been taken out, just like a bee that can only sting you once, and after it has stung you, it has no longer a stinger. It can only threaten. In the very same way, the sting of death has been taken out, and later on we discover in the New Testament that because he lives, we shall live also, and we shall be like him, for we shall see him as he is. You want to know what kind of a resurrection body you're going to have? I want you to know that I've already preached once this morning at a sunrise service in a church here in the city, and in the message, I pointed out a friend of mine, and I asked everybody to look at him, and because it was a small church, you could see him. I said, just look at the body he brought with him today. That's the body that's going to be changed. It's the body that's going to be like Jesus. The Bible says it is sown in corruption, and we're all in the process of corrupting. But it is raised in incorruption. It is sown in weakness. You go to a funeral, and that body is not only weak, it's dead. It's sown in weakness, but it is raised in strength. It is sown a natural body. It's raised a spiritual body. But there will be continuity and similarity because we will know one another in heaven. You and I will be remade, but the continuity will enable us to know each other. Remember, you are the same person after you die as you were before, with some substantial changes, but you are the same person. And so what the angel said is, go tell his disciples. It's not the end. Jesus has arisen. And then I love these words of the angel in verse 7. He says, he has arisen from the dead, and behold, he is going before you into Galilee. Someone has said that Jesus is the go-ahead God. He goes before us, and he does that all the time. There's no place where God ever asks us to go, but that he has already been there. Someday we're all going to go to our tomb, but when we think of that tomb, we need not fear it, because someone else has already been in the tomb, and the one in whom we believe has triumphed over the tomb, and because of that, we participate in his triumph. In the Old Testament days, you remember when God led Israel through the desert, the scripture says that there was a pillar of fire by night and a cloud by day. God says, there's nowhere that you are going.

would hop off the ship, swim to shore with a rope that was on the ship. He would tie that rope onto a very strong rock, a big rock, and then by means of a winch, that vessel was brought into shore. And in the very same way, the winds may try to blow us off course. Your vessel and mine, the sails might be tattered. It may well be that the boards begin to creak and the weakness begins to set in, and all of our diseases and our handicaps eventually get the better of us, and even if that doesn't happen, we shall die. But every single day, Jesus brings us one notch closer to the shore. He brings us where he is already in heaven, and he says, I've crossed that river, I've gone behind that curtain, and here I am inviting you and leading you to be with me. He is the go-ahead God. In fact, it's the whole matter of death that separated the early church from the pagans. You know that when plagues came to the early church, and all throughout the land, and thousands of people died, and there were cartloads of bodies that were pulled off, a man by the name of Cyprian, a leader in the church, in effect said, these plagues are good. I read one historian who said that Christianity would never have expanded as it did were it not for those plagues. Why? It gave the Christians an opportunity to prove that they die differently than the pagans. And Cyprian even said that we should not mourn for our brethren. He said, our brethren should not be mourned. Now, I don't totally agree with that, because Jesus even wept at the tomb of Lazarus. But I want you to know the point that he's making. He says, let's not weep for our brethren, since they are not lost, but sent before. Departing, they lead the way, travelers to another country. Let not the pagans see us mourn, because we know that they exist on the other side, and we shall be with them. That's why the pagans said of the Christians, they carry their dead as if in triumph. They know that it is not the end, because they believed in a Savior who has proven that he has power over death. We sometimes sing, because he lives, I can face tomorrow. Because he lives, all fear is gone. For I know who holds tomorrow, and life is worth a living, just because he lives. Pilate said to the guards, make the tomb as secure as you can. You know, there may be somebody here today who wants to make that tomb secure. Maybe there's someone here who'd prefer a dead Christ to a living Christ, because if he is dead, you don't have to deal with him. You can ignore him and try to live without him. Make it as secure as you can. Philosophically, David Hume came up with an argument to try to disprove miracles, and he thought that if his argument held water, that Jesus would have to stay in the tomb. Well, his argument did not hold water. Then I think, for example, of people like Darwin, who thought that he would have scientific evidence that we could do away with Christ and the miracles of the Bible, and that we did not need Jesus and we could keep him in the tomb. Freud took the stone of psychology and rolled it in front of the tomb and said that we can explain human behavior apart from God and apart from Christ. Voltaire took the stone of culture. He thought that man had progressed educationally in such a way that you no longer needed a Christ to intervene to save you. But those men have been of no greater success than those guards who rolled that stone in front of the tomb and who set that watch, because you can't keep God in a tomb.

0: Yes, my friend, this is Pastor Lutzer. People have tried to do away with God, thinking they don't need Him. But they can't. As a matter of fact, in the future, God will not only judge, God will rule. I'm so thankful for the many of you who help us get the message of Jesus Christ around the world through the internet, radio, podcasts, social media. And we can't do that without you. Now, here's what's exciting. 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It's a book I've written, Christ Among Other Gods, showing why it is that Jesus Christ alone has the qualifications to be a Savior. Here's the contact info. 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Of course, RTW Offer is all one word. Or pick up the phone and call us at 1-888-218-9337. Thank you so much for joining hands with us as we continue to expand this ministry.
1: It's time now for another chance for you to ask Pastor Lutzer a question about the Bible or the Christian life. The New Testament has 27 books, but some people wonder why there aren't more. Peggy listens to Running to Win on WYFG in Ashland, Virginia. She has this question. What are your feelings about the Gospels according to Mary Magdalene, Thomas, and Judas? Why were these books not added to the New Testament?
0: I'm so glad that you asked that question, Peggy, and I am ready with an answer. During the days when the Da Vinci Code was news, I wrote a book entitled The Da Vinci Deception. And the Da Vinci Code, as you will remember, is basically based on this Gnostic Bible. Now, I have a copy of the Gnostic Bible, and it is just as thick as our regular Bible. And it has all of these Gnostic books. You mentioned only a very few of them. So why is it that these aren't in the Bible? Well, let me give you a couple of reasons. First of all, they are spurious. That is to say, they are false writings for a couple of reasons. First of all, when you read them, you notice how different they are from the New Testament. You know, the New Testament has names of places, of people in relationship to Jesus. It also has references to the Sea of Galilee and mountains and so forth. What you will find is that these books refer to no historical events. These books actually were written by Gnostics. Now, that word Gnostic comes from the word knowledge. They believed that they had hidden knowledge, and much of this knowledge was derived from a mystical view of the world. Many of them were followers of Plato. So what they tried to do is to harmonize the New Testament with Platonic writings. And that's basically what the Gnostic Gospels really are. One thing that we know, and every scholar admits, for example, is that their authorship is not genuine. That is to say, nobody believes that Thomas actually wrote the Book of Thomas. Nobody believes these sorts of references. What scholars generally say is that they attributed their Gospels to somebody who was famous so that people would read them. Of course, when the New Testament says, I, Paul, am writing this, we believe very deeply that it is authentic, that Paul wrote these books. You have no such assurance in the Gnostic Gospels. And the bottom line is this, the late date. You know, the New Testament, by and large, is a reference to eyewitness accounts. You know, John was there when Jesus was crucified and when he was raised and so forth. The Gnostic Gospels occurred about 150 to 200 years after our regular Gospels were written. So as a result, you find a lot of speculation, but you have no historical verification. Let me put it to you this way. whose account of, say, George Washington would you want to believe? Somebody who knew George Washington, who saw him, who interacted with him, or somebody who speculated about Washington 150 years after he lived and tried to combine his beliefs with some philosophy that meant something to somebody? So that's what we are really confronted with. You may be aware of the fact that recently it has been said that Jesus might have been married because there was some kind of a reference to Jesus and Mary Magdalene in a small scrap of manuscript that existed. And that manuscript also goes back to about the 3rd or 4th centuries. So, of course, it is spurious. We do not have any assurance that it is based on historical fact. We have Matthew, Mark, Luke, and John with some rather detailed accounts of Christ. And yet, of course, there's no reference to Jesus marrying anyone. And most of us would believe that that would have been impossible because of who Jesus was and all of the theological implications. The 27 books that we have in the New Testament, they were accepted by the church over a period of time. And since that time, no book has had a serious claim to the canon. Yes, there have been those who have wanted to add to the New Testament, but when you read the books that they want to add, even when you read them, you don't get the sense of divine inspiration. And furthermore, many of these books contradict the 27 books of the New Testament. So we need to believe that God preserved his word. And most assuredly, the Gnostic Gospels are not the Word of God. If you don't believe me, just pick up a Gnostic Bible and begin to read them, and you'll see that they are filled with many foolish ideas, and they simply do not have the earmarks of authenticity.
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2: 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Y'all play the most beautiful music." 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
5: All right, so today we get to talk about the easiest thing in the world to do, be a parent.
6: And not only that, but discipling as a parent, discipleship, because you know this about me.
5: I don't even know what you're going to say.
6: This is my jam.
5: I love
6: this topic of discipling our kids. I like to read about it. I didn't do it all that great.
5: She likes to tell me how to do it.
6: Exactly.
5: That's what you're excited about.
6: You're the dad.
5: Come on,
6: you know that.
5: So we got Barrett and Jennifer Johnson in the studio.
4: Yay.
5: This is your lane. I mean, you've got a lot of lanes, but this is a big one.
7: We were in the car coming over here, and it's one of those cars that has
5: autocorrect. Is that how you drive right here?
7: Oh, no. Get your hands really tight. It's got the autocorrect. If you change lanes without putting your blinker on, the car kind of corrects you.
5: I hate that.
4: Okay.
7: So this is not necessarily our lane.
4: Literally.
7: My tendency is to get out of the lane, and maybe somehow God nudges
4: your
7: back.
4: And have your teenage daughter saying, you're not using your blinker.
7: Exactly. So, yeah. There's no lane.
6: But this is a great topic and a great book. And you've written other books that we'll talk about later.
7: Sure.
6: But this disciple book, this discipleship, it's actually called Disciple Them Like Jesus.
5: Just a little low bar.
4: Yeah.
5: Disciple Them Like Jesus, you know?
7: Well, we came up with that title or that whole premise 20 years ago.
4: And worked with our publisher to come up with the name.
7: But 20 years ago, God gave us a vision of this, really based on my golf game. I'm a golfer. And I'm
5: Wait. You're a golfer. There's one question when you have a golfer in here. What's the number?
4: What's the handicap?
7: No, but let me finish my sentence. I'm a golfer.
5: It must be a double digit.
7: I'm the worst golfer I know.
5: Okay.
7: I love to play, but I'm terrible. Okay. But I thought to myself, if I could just learn to emulate, Tiger Woods' swing perfectly, how he moves, if I could just copy him exactly, I'd be a pretty good golfer.
5: Yeah.
7: And that turned into a thought of, okay, if we want to be good disciplers of our kids, which I believe is important, passing on the faith to the next generation, let's find a good model or a good example. Who can we think of in the history of mankind that was a pretty effective discipler? I think we can all agree that Jesus did a pretty good job. He took 11, boneheaded guys.
5: He'd be a zero handicap.
7: He'd be a scratch golfer there.
5: He'd be minus two.
7: But he took these normal guys and they changed the world. So if we can disciple our kids in some way, form, or fashion like Jesus did, we're kind of barking up the right tree.
5: And what is your ministry? What do you guys do?
7: So we serve in the local church, youth pastor and a family minister through Texas and Atlanta, Georgia for 25 years. But we started this nonprofit. I blogged under the name Imperfect Normal Families Only. So we became Info for Families.
4: Yeah.
7: And so that was the blog website, Info for Families. Well, let's just make our ministry Info for Families.
5: I have found in 45 years of ministry as a pastor and in family and marriage ministry, most parents have never sat down before they had kids or even with kids and said, what are we trying to raise?
7: Right.
4: Yes.
5: Of course, the secret's Jesus.
7: Yes.
5: Mm-hmm. But the secret is, I don't know what the goal is.
7: Yep.
5: And if we've never articulated it, we don't know what we're trying to do, because then you got to work back from that goal to say, what's our strategy? So let me ask you, what would you say the goal is for a Christian parent?
7: We think parents sometimes, like Stephen Covey said years ago in Seven Habits, read that book. He said, we spend our life climbing the ladder only to realize the ladder's leaned up against the wrong wall.
5: Yeah.
7: So I think that's a perfect question. When we teach this stuff live and encourage parents in the space, we ask them, sit down and write, what is your goal as a parent? What's your objective? And the top three answers out there in the world are, I want my kid to be happy, want to be secure, I want to be successful. That's the three goals. And I think parents spin their wheels, spend all their energy towards that.
6: Why is that the wrong wall?
7: Those are not bad answers.
6: Right.
5: Yeah.
7: Happiness, successful,
6: we
7: secure.
6: We all want that. Every parent wants that.
7: Those are not bad goals, but I think they're incomplete.
6: Me too.
7: Because they're rooted in this, what's going to make me happy? Where we shift from that to this conversation about, we look in the Bible cover to cover. Let's find every verse in the day about what God says to what parents are supposed to do. There's honestly not a whole lot in there. We got this big old thick Bible. There's certainly plenty of teaching in there, but there's not a lot of, let me go to the Bible and do all the things that God says parents should do. There's not a lot, but there's a whole lot in the Bible about what's important to God. And what we see fundamentally, what's important to God is that we as followers of him walk closely with him, commit to glorify him with our lives, and join him in his big agenda of transforming this world into heaven on earth and into his kingdom being made. So that's his value system. And then God has entrusted these youngsters with us for 18, 20 years of influence. I believe the fundamental goal of parents, the responsibility is to make disciples, to take advantage of that 20-year window we have to help them to fall in love with Jesus and get caught up in his amazing agenda for their lives to join him in something bigger than themselves.
6: Well, let me ask you this. You have stage 4 cancer.
7: Yes.
6: You said you started this book 20 years ago, but then you came back to it.
7: Yeah.
6: And I'm wondering, and I want you to kind of tell us about like that journey.
7: Yeah.
6: But I'm guessing as a parent, you feel that with a passion now.
8: Definitely. And with 8 grandchildren.
6: You have 8 grandkids.
8: I really feel more passionate about them because all my kids are raised and I did my very best unto God.
7: Yeah.
8: Not a good mom, not a perfect mom. Would take back so many things that I did. But man, 8 grandchildren that we want them to know their pops and we want them to know Jesus.
5: Yeah. But what are your names with them? Pops?
7: I'm Pops, which is a reasonable grandfather name, Pops.
5: Pops.
7: Now, my wife, on the other hand.
8: My maiden name is Bird, B-I-R-D. Worst last name to have to grow up with, Birdie in the sky. Why'd you do that in my eye?
7: And all that kind of stuff. Traumatic for my wife.
8: So it's so nice to marry a Johnson, and my email is Lady Bird Johnson.
5: Oh, boy.
8: And we're from Texas.
5: Oh, boy.
7: She wanted to be Mama Bird.
8: I wanted to be Mama Bird because that's my great-grandmother. Uh-huh. And my first grandson called me Biba.
7: Biba. I thought you could say Biba. Couldn't get up Mama Bird.
8: My name Biba, so I'm Biba. And I wonder when we're in public places and they're saying, Biba, what people think. Am I the nanny? Am I the help? What's a Biba?
5: How long ago did you start the cancer journey?
7: Been healthy all my life. I'm 57 years old.
8: So healthy.
7: Never had a problem, never had a cavity. I mean, I'm flawless and perfect in every way.
8: I always teased him that he never even had a cavity.
7: Maybe had a few cavities.
8: Ridiculous.
7: But not in the last 45 years. So 3 years ago, discovered a tumor on my salivary gland in here. Removed it, biopsied it. It's something called adenoid cystic carcinoma. 4 in 1,000,000 people get it. So it's very, very rare. It can be aggressive at times with some people, and it's turned out to be aggressive with me. Not a lot of research on it because it's so rare, and so there's not a lot of detail on it. So we've had to work really hard to find treatment, but we removed it. We radiated it like crazy in the spring of 2023. About 50% of cases, they do that, and you go live your life, and you're fine. The other 50%, it tends to metastasize to your lungs and then jump off from there to other places. And about a year and change after my treatment, we found it in my lungs. In the last year and a half, it has now spread to about, I've got it in 4 organs, and I've got it in about 6 different bones all over my body. So yeah, I've got stage 4 cancer, and you know, the prognosis is not good. The blessing is today I feel good, and the treatment I'm on right now is keeping things suppressed. But the treatment studies we look at from MD Anderson and what I'm on, God bless the treatment I'm getting and the doctor's caring for me. Mm-hmm. But most of the studies show, this will work for a while, but you know, maybe not long term. But praise God, today I feel good. But to answer your question, there's now an urgency in my life.
6: Yeah.
7: I have to kind of live like, we all need to live like our days are numbered.
6: Exactly.
7: We all should do that. And also when someone says, you know, we're all going to die one day. I said, yeah, it's true. But I've kind of got a clock ticking on me more than most people do.
6: Jennifer, how has that changed your marriage?
8: I hang on him. Mm-hmm. I'm embarrassed if we have arguments, which we do, still just dumb stuff. And I'm just like, we have to stop ourselves. There's just no words. There's no words.
6: Well, I thought it was so sweet when you said you don't even mind his snoring anymore because he's with you.
8: Because he's breathing.
7: Yeah.
8: So we have gotten time.
7: We've been given that gift of knowing our days are short.
8: And we have vacationed a lot more. Our kids are like, you're going on a trip again? But you know what? We just have had so much fun in the last 3 years together.
7: For me, it's been 3 priorities, and maybe the principles of this book have driven that. Of I want to have quality time with my girl,
6: Yeah.
7: I want to pour life and truth and legacy into my kids and grandkids. Mm. And I want to do whatever kingdom work God gives me the opportunity to do. You know,
6: yes.
7: Christ in me is to live and to die is gain. Words of Paul. He's in prison writing this.
6: We can't lose.
7: I know that when God takes me home, I fear for my people that I want to leave behind. I'm leaving behind that I don't want to leave. Obviously, that concerns me every single day. But Christ in me is to live. I want to live every day. So, back to your original question, Dave, the message of this. You know, I think this is a fundamental purpose of parenting, of grandparenting, is leaving a legacy that matters. Steve Farrar said years ago, my favorite quote in the world.
6: I love him.
7: Steve said, I'm probably not going to know my great-great-grandkids, but my great-great-grandkids are going to know me. Mm. They're going to know me not because they met me, but they're going to know me because of what I leave with my kids and my grandkids and what they pass on to the generations that come behind them. And so, God help me. Passing on a legacy of faith is what,
8: all of us seem to be doing.
7: You said that earlier. I started writing this book 20 years ago when my kids were young. And I got about maybe halfway through writing it. And God said, stop writing. Mm. Because you're not allowed to write anymore about what you think parents should do with their kids until you start doing it better with your own children. Have you been there and done that? You can relate to that?
6: Yeah.
7: And so I laid it down. It was in a Word doc in my computer for 20 years. And this 6-month window in the spring of 23, when I was aggressively fighting cancer and going to radiation every day and not able to eat real food and on a liquid diet for 2 months because I couldn't swallow, I think God just said, you know what? You still stink.
9: God said, you still stink.
7: Dave, in a loving, gracious way.
6: Sweet way.
7: Maybe you're not any better at this, but Jesus certainly was a model. So tell people what Jesus did, and let's use Christ as our model for making disciples. You can articulate that message.
9: Yeah, and as we jump into, you know, the parenting like Jesus, let me ask you this. What role has fear played?
7: Fear?
9: Yeah, as you are walking through a cancer journey, I'm just wondering, is there fear?
7: No, I don't think there's been that hasn't been a driving force, to be honest. Obviously, I don't fear death.
9: Yeah.
7: I fear leaving those behind that I love, obviously. Yeah. But I think I fear running out of time. Mm. That's if I had to fear something, that's probably what it is.
9: Jennifer, how about you?
8: I have so much fear.
9: Yeah.
8: There's no... And my sweet counselor, the first book we read through together was on fear. Mm. Because I tell you what, out of all the emotions, the biggest one is fear.
7: Yeah, really?
8: This has been my boy and my husband for 37 years. Mm. I moved from my parents' house to a dorm room into a tiny apartment with my husband. I've never been alone. Mm. I've never lived without him. And I just don't want to. You could interview thousands and thousands of people who would say, this is the most kind man and most godly man I've ever met in my life. And it's true. And it's one of the reasons why I married him, because I dated Christian guys that didn't live for Christ in college. I was like, man, this guy behind closed doors is a Christian, and he is a strong lover of Jesus.
6: Hey, that's a compliment married this long.
8: That is what pulled me into loving him.
9: I don't think you can fool
6: And I just want to say, well done. Years. You could be at home, living in fear, under your roof, but you're out spreading the message of discipleship our kids.
8: We want to speak. We want to get it in. Cool. We want to talk as much as we can. If I have to push him in a wheelchair to talk, I'll push him in a wheelchair. I'll do whatever it takes until the day he dies. We will profess Christ.
9: Well, I mean, there's
8: with every cell of our body.
9: Hmm. Yeah, that's what I was going to say. There's a sense, you know, I just met you, you know, a few minutes ago. It feels like you're sprinting. You know, it's like you're running. You're not slowing down.
7: When there's a running out of time urgency.
8: You are sprinting. Certainly. That's a good way of putting it.
7: Well, it causes focus as well. I those days I have where I feel like I wasted time today.
9: Don't waste
7: that. Moments I won't get back.
9: Yeah, when time is short. That.
7: Yeah.
9: Clarity becomes.
8: So then we snuggle or we watch a dumb show together just to be next to each other. I mean, we just really, literally, I don't want to be away from him for a night. Like, I don't want to go spend the night somewhere by myself with my girlfriends as much as I love him. But, I just can't even stand being away from him. But
6: And I'm sure you feel that same sense with your grandkids.
8: Hmm.
6: Have just
9: How old are the grandkids?
8: We've got a seventh grade boy who owns my heart and my every fiber of my being. I took care of him when he was first born. We have a very tight bond, and I'm so grateful that he'll come up in front of his seventh grade friends at church and hug me and run to me practically. Then we've got...
7: Yeah, we had six girls in
8: six
7: a row.
8: Six girls, wow. twin girls in there. And then the last one is another boy. We have bookend boys so far.
7: He's just turned a year old.
10: It's really cool. One of the questions we get most often this time of year is, what study should we do with our small group?
11: I thought you were going to say, who's going to win the Super Bowl?
10: No, I wasn't going to say that. And honestly, if you haven't done the new Art of Marriage, and I said, it's a new Art of Marriage
11: yet. It's been like refreshed, redone, and it is awesome.
10: You should do it. Give it a shot.
11: Yeah, you can do the Art of Marriage. And if you want, maybe you want to do a parenting study. We have the Art of Parenting or Vertical Marriage. 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I like sales.
10: Me too.
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9: Okay, so if we're going to disciple like Jesus, where do we start?
7: I think it's taking a good look at who Jesus was and not who we are. We truly can get out of our alignment wrong and the goals wrong and the focus wrong and just say, what was important to Jesus? And we see that Jesus in 3 years, he transformed because of his who he was, obviously. He transformed the lives and the focus and the patterns and the commitments of these 11 guys, and they changed the world. It starts with saying, let's see Jesus our example. And if we're going to, obviously Jesus wasn't a parent, but he was one who was committed to making disciples. So I think it first starts with us as parents realizing my objective, and I say this when I teach this. You want a good definition of what parenting is? Parenting is discipleship.
9: Yeah. Mm-hmm.
7: Period. Everything else is superfluous. Help your kids do well in school and help your kids be good friends. Well, all of those are extensions of God's big agenda to help them be followers of him. So if you can be a parent, you're a discipler. When we started dreaming about this message, and I taught this at our church 25 years ago, and really a guy at our church said, I think there's something to this. You ought to write. You ever thought of writing a book? And I did. I've always wanted to write. I liked writing and that kind of thing. And so that's when I started writing this book 20 plus years ago. But the model or the paradigm, and I think that's the hard part as parents, we think, okay, go and be a discipler. Your job is to disciple your kids. Now, go do it.
8: That would freak me out.
10: What does that mean?
8: That would freak me out.
7: What do I do?
8: Until I read this book, exactly. And then it makes me feel like the pressure's not so high. But
7: what did I
8: do? Number one thing is us walking with Jesus ourselves.
7: Exactly.
8: And I'll tell you what, I spent more time in my room. When they were kind of young, they all had to spend like a quiet time in their rooms, and I would too. And sometimes I would fall asleep and dream. Yeah. I'm so tired. But a lot of times I was reading God's word. I was reading parenting books and stuff. And I just thought, this is scary because I'm home with them more than he is. And I wrote the foreword to this book. And we know a lot of people in ministry that could have made it fancy. And we could have asked these precious people that we're friends with to forward it. But I asked Barrett if I could, just because I've read so many parenting books by men. Mm-hmm. And I'm just like, you're not at home in the trenches, changing diapers, figuring out what we're going to have for dinner.
10: Yeah. That's a good point.
8: Breaking up fights between my kids who would argue with each other. But man, it came down to me being in my bedroom. A lot of times I'm not a morning person, so it's more of an afternoon. We all take a break, and I would just cry out to God. And I am telling you, the one thing I want everyone to know that I think that we have lost in our Christian faith is listening to the voice of God.
7: Yeah.
8: He really does speak. And I took something to him one day, and I mean, my nose was in the carpet. I wasn't even just on the ground. My nose was on the carpet. And he told me what to do. Mm-hmm. And I want moms and dads to know you're not doing this alone. Jesus has been so specific mm-hmm. with us and spoken to us, and that is for everyone.
7: Yeah.
8: Jesus is for everyone and wants to have a relationship with you.
7: Yeah. Mm-hmm.
8: And then you parent, and then you make mistakes, and his grace covers over. Mm. But
9: I mean, are you willing to share what he said?
4: I had two kids that were arguing really bad. It was a boy and a girl.
9: How old were they?
4: Girl. They were in high school. I just went to my room and God said, have my child pray over the person that they're not speaking to well. Because I said, you're not answering to me anymore. You're answering to God. And you're old enough to understand that. And I know that you walk with God and received him as your precious, holy Lord and Savior. But it turned the table because that person's not answering to me. That person's answering to God, and they're humbling themselves before the person that they have not treated oh so well. And making our kids understand, look, I've done what I've done, not done it perfect. And unto God, I feel like I've done the best job I could. We've even talked about, like, how big is your toolbox that you had for parenting? I think our parents had, like, an Altoid size toolbox. And I think my toolbox is kind of one of the smaller toolboxes in Home Depot. But again, I just had to ask God for help and know that I can't do this on my own.
9: Here's a question I have. Just listen to Jennifer. For Ann and Jennifer, what do you as moms and wives need from us as husbands and dads?
7: Let me get a pen.
9: Like, what do you think about this?
4: Listen to me. This is the most important thing, and I hope every young mom hears this. Our kids, especially, I think when they end 7th grade, 8th grade, 9th grade, 10th grade, 11th grade, they need their dad. I think mama does a lot of work up until those ages, but then dad really needs to step in because girls have hormones and so do moms. And my friend Chrissy gave me a robe from Singapore. They were living in Singapore and she gave me one for Christmas. And on one side is blue and really pretty, you know, like oriental embroidered. And then you turn it inside out and it's black and it has a dragon on the back of it. Mm. And when I got it, one of my children said, this is awesome, mom. On the days that you feel good, you can wear it on the blue side. And then when you don't feel good, you can wear it on the dragon side.
7: Mom's got the dragon robe on in the room.
4: I still have that robe. I'll never let go of it. But I thought that was a compliment to teach my kids that I make mistakes. And I have made terrible mistakes with my kids being older. But anyway, back to your point. Barrett would be gone for a week of summer camp. He was a youth minister for so many years and then a family minister. But when he would go away to camp or a mission trip and we would fall apart. I'm not joking. And one day I'm like, what is the deal? And the Lord said, your kids need Barrett. I mean, not that he wasn't going to stop doing his job for it, but just really focus on it, especially with the girls. I think we had a hard time and dad did it better than I did because I'm so emotional, a girl and woman.
7: I think they're mom, but dad's got so much to invest in teenage daughters. But for dads, once our girls kind of go through the turn and become little women and get curves,
4: dads feel awkward.
7: Shameless plug. We wrote a book called Meet Me in the Middle. That's a book for dads and daughters to kind of tee up conversations. These conversations, this coaching you want to give to your kids as a dad, your daughters, but it's just awkward. How do you get there? And so as Jennifer puts it, the book kind of becomes the bad guy to kind of introduce content. And then as a dad and daughter, you can talk about it.
10: And I think too, Dave, I think that we as women, as moms, we long for our men to step in.
4: Yes.
10: And that's it. Because we do feel the weight of it if we're home more. Yeah. And so for a dad to say, hey, let's do this together. Yeah. What's the plan? And that just gives me a sense of like, I can just breathe. Like, thank you.
7: I'm not alone.
10: Together.
4: Yes.
9: Barrett and Jennifer Johnson, we're a hoot.
10: They are a hoot. But they really are. They are facing some things. It's like every person's nightmare. And man, they're handling it really well, aren't they?
9: They're running hard to the finish line and discipling their kids still. Yeah. So
10: and grandkids.
9: Their book, again, it's written by Barrett, actually. It's called Disciple Them Like Jesus. You can get it at familylifetoday.com. 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And actually, we have their other books there as well. I'd say get them all.
10: And they'll be back with us tomorrow.
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2: Hey there, my friend. I'm Brian, and you're listening to KHCB. And I think most of us carry lots of regret. And I was surprised to find out recently that regret is actually pretty well studied in psychology. And what experts have found is interesting because it's kind of counterintuitive. I presumed most people would be carrying around regrets about things they said or something they did in the past. But the reality is pretty different. As a whole, people tend to regret things they didn't do more than the things that they did. It's our inaction that bothers us more than our actions. And this isn't just an American thing. Researchers have found similar tendencies in countries around the world. Well, our friend Chuck Bentley is talking about regrets today on My Money Life, specifically financial regrets. Don't miss his unique advice coming up next right here on KHCB. And draw closer, Houston.
14: The Bible says the Word of God is alive and powerful. Jerry Wiles encourages each of us to be faithful in sharing the living Word.
15: The most basic and effective means of spreading the gospel of Jesus Christ has always been one-on-one personal evangelism. And yet, many Christians have neglected or even been critical of direct personal evangelism. I believe many have a negative, stereotyped image because of the abusive, hard-sell, buttonhole approaches by some. But we should not let that discourage us from doing what Jesus has told us to do, to go and tell what He has done for us. The Lord Jesus Himself shared with people personally. Think of Nicodemus, the woman at the well, Levi, the publican, Zacchaeus, and others. He shared with them personally. Some people will only be reached as we go out where they are and present the claims of Christ to them personally. And I believe God wants to use each of us in that process. Will you consider those you can reach with the message of Christ personally? This is Jerry Wiles.
14: Many of the tips heard on these broadcasts are found in the book, The Faithful Witness. For more information, you may contact the ministry Living Water International at 877-594-4426 or go to the website of www.water.cc.
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20: It's 92 and partly cloudy. Wind is from the south at 10 to 15 miles per hour. Today, clear with a high in the upper 90s. Tonight, partly cloudy with a low in the low 80s. Then tomorrow, thunderstorms with a high in the upper 90s. Tomorrow night, clear with a low in the low 80s. It's 92 and partly cloudy.
21: 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I'm Chuck Bentley with My Money Life from Crown. In 2 Chronicles 25, King Amaziah hired 100,000 soldiers from Israel to strengthen his army. 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Until a man of God told him, "The Lord is not with Israel. Do not let them go with you into battle." Amaziah's immediate concern was financial. "Well, what about the money I've already spent?" Then he heard these powerful words, "The Lord can give you much more than that." 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It's about following God, believing He can provide far more than anything we leave behind. 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

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Hi, I'm Dawn Ray. Russell Moore has written an article about what he has learned by teaching the same book in the Bible twice, but 20 years apart. And the theology is still as true today as it was back in 2007, Russell says, but it seems that it's written by two separate people. And that's when he realized exactly what had happened. The Bible, still the same. But Russell Moore says, I am different. And that realization shook me into thinking how the Bible actually works. He said, as I looked through my notes, I realized I disagreed with almost nothing that I had written 20 years ago. Convinced then, just as I still am, that the book of Hebrews, brilliant, absolutely a brilliant key to interpreting the rest of the Bible. I'm still convinced the book gives us a brilliant argument for the superiority of Christ over angels, over the devil, over Moses, over the priesthood, over the sacrificial system and the tabernacle, even over our own temptations. But Russell says, what I noticed in those old notes is not so much what I was arguing for as what I was arguing against. And I recognize that the call to avoid drifting backwards or backsliding or however we term it now, it's mostly in terms of two primary problems, doctrinal error and moral laxity. And he preached one and the other in hopes that we would no longer backslide. But Russell said, I missed something. I'll tell you what he shares in this Christianity Today article. What I learned about teaching the same book twice, 20 years apart. ChristianityToday.com. 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
1: Why do we hesitate after God has made his will known? Is it because we think God did not mean what he said? Is it because we think our way is better? Is it because we really want to be God in our own lives? At the end of his life, Paul said in Acts 20:28, "For I have not hesitated to proclaim to you the whole will of God." His was not a mission that was half done. Imagine living a life with no compromise and with total obedience. With hesitation comes regret. Do you wish to live a life with no regrets? Then let's be like Paul and don't hesitate.
0: To connect with like-minded friends in Christ at Inspire Women, call 713-521-1400. One verse, one moment. God speaking into your day. Here's the KHCB verse of the week from Psalm 106:1. Praise the Lord. Oh, give thanks to the Lord, for he is good, for his loving kindness is everlasting. Praise the Lord. Oh, give thanks to the Lord, for he is good, for his loving kindness is everlasting. We're KHCB, helping you draw closer to the heart of Jesus Christ.

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Hi, I'm Dawn Ray. Russell Moore, he's a pastor, an author, a leader within the church, and he's written an article about something he's learned over the last 20 years. The name, What I Learned Teaching the Same Book Twice 20 Years Apart. Russell found his notes from when he taught the book of Hebrews in 2007, and he said, I still agree with everything theologically that I taught then, but the perspective has changed on how God works in our lives because of what's transpired in these last 20 years. He said, I still agree with everything that I taught. Fundamentally, I was thinking that we were presuming the grace of God, for instance, when our confidence and our complacency, it does still apply, but I missed the warnings of a God who is a consuming fire. Hebrews, a sophisticated theological reflection, and it does warn us repeatedly, a fearful thing to fall into the hands of a living God. Hebrews 10:31. It's all right there. But Russell says, what I missed is the major problem the book addresses. It's not too much confidence, it's too little. Basically, the people in the book that were being addressed, they were sliding backwards. It's true. But Russell said, I couldn't see why. Why were they sliding backwards? They were being taught the truth of who God is. They were being taught how He is, the consuming fire. What did I miss 20 years ago? I'll share that with you in a few moments on KHCB.

0: This is KHCB, and I'm John Gager. You know, it would sure be my privilege to have you along this Sunday from 6 to 9 a.m. Central for Songs for Sunday. Hope to see you there.
1: Welcome to the Bible Study with Robert Clark, Bible teacher of Houston, Texas. The Bible Study is a 15-minute look at God's Word with an emphasis of practically applying the truth of Scripture to our everyday lives. If you have a question about today's lesson, an address will be given at the close of the program. But now with today's Bible Study, here's Bob Clark.
2: Thank you, Bruce. Loving Father, we pray thy special blessing today, asking thee that each of our listening friends would be able to be instructed or enriched or refreshed, whatever is thy eternal purpose, that thy Holy One would indeed do this good work in the light and heart of each of them. Now, Father, we pray thy blessing in the name of our Lord Jesus Christ. Amen. In the past few months, we have been looking together at the book of Galatians, and we have progressed to chapter 6, the final chapter in the practical section. I'm reminding you of this simply to have it reinforced in your mind as you read through the book. The book of Galatians has 6 chapters. The first 2 are personal, the next 2 are polemical, and the last is practical. We're at the beginning of the practical section. We're in chapter 5 and finishing up chapter 5 in our last study together. Now, it seemed before we went into this final study of chapter 6 and closing out our look at the book of Galatians, I thought it might be good to remind us of the ground that we have covered so the practical exhortations would have fresh new meaning. I think it's Mr. Wiersbe that says that this book brings bad news about the good news, and the bad news is that there's a kind of spiritual counterfeit ring. They're described in verse 7 of chapter 1 as, "There be some that trouble you." These that are troubling or throwing into confusion is the meaning of the word. The theme is agitating. Remember Zechariah, he was troubled over the appearance of the angels. And the Lord told his disciples, "Let not your heart be troubled because of his leaving." And so that same word troubled here, the legalistic Jews are presenting really a kind of counterfeit gospel. I have no doubt in my own mind that some of them are believers. They are described as Pharisees that have been saved, and they are following the Apostle Paul and seeking to inculcate and take over the teaching ministry to create not just converts to Christ, but an extension of Judaism amongst the Gentiles. Paul's exposure here of this particular problem comes in the chapter 1. He is giving personal statements. He declares his authority for this message in verses 1 and 2, and then he reaffirms the gospel message in verses 3 and 4 of chapter 1. And in this doing this simple approach, he is beginning to lay the groundwork. He reaffirms that there was among the Jews this insidious effort to force all professing Christians from among the Gentiles to become followers of Judaism. And we will call them legalists. And in this particular section, the first division, the principal article of Christian doctrine is justification. And we need to know it and teach it. And if this truth is lost, then all the truth of Christianity becomes lost. So this is a very significant concept that we need to keep before the minds of you and God's people. Now in chapter 1, there is a clear-cut personal information given by the apostle, describing his own experience, the call of God, his personal relationships with the Lord, and then as he moves into chapter 2, he gives us some insider's information regarding what happened in Acts chapter 15 when the council of the churches all got together. And the whole idea was that this personal information led him to correct the apostles, all of which in Jerusalem accepted this, that justification is that is an act of God, not a result of man's efforts in any way. Now, Paul asks the question at the end of chapter 2, has Christ died in vain? Man's greatest need is justification, or acceptance with God. And so as we turn over to the end of chapter 2, we realize that it was most difficult to accept such blessing, and good was achieved through merely faith in Christ. The Jews had been tutored in the law, and this unique teaching is dependent upon the substitutionary death of our Lord Jesus. This truth is stated at the beginning of chapter 1, now it is reaffirmed in chapter 2. At the end of chapter 2, the critics have an argument, and the general argument inferred from verses 17 and 18, that is, your doctrine of justification by faith, Paul, is dangerous. You are eliminating the law, you hamper man's moral responsibility, and if a person can be accounted righteous simply by believing that Christ died for them, why bother to keep the law or to make any effort to be good? Now, very likely this was said for the benefit of Peter and others who were dabbling with legalism. And the clarification is, Paul comes back with a strong emphasis, with Christ I have been crucified. Nevertheless we live, yet not I, but Christ liveth in me. Now we have heard these verses over time, many, many times, but the concept here, and the way it's in its context, is to remind them that the end of individuality is at the Calvary's cross, and if we are really saved through faith in Calvary's cross, the work that our Lord Jesus did, and what God did through Christ at Calvary, then that brought us to an end, and we live by the faith of the Son of God, who loved us and gave himself for us. And so he gives that kind of clarification, that it's not ego, it's not I, but Christ who lives in us, and we are condemned by reason of just our identification with Christ. Now in chapter 3, we find the beginning of the polemical section, and it's divided into three sections: the experience of the Galatians, the example of Abraham, and the explanation of the law. In the experience of the Galatians, he asks five questions, all of which basically are answered with the concept of faith. He asks them, "Who's bewitched you? Well, you shouldn't obey the truth. Christ was set forward among you and placarded, held up like a postal to before you, that you would be able to see that he was crucified for you, and you put your faith in him. You received the Spirit of God by faith," in verse 2. "You've begun by spiritual exercise, and you're going to improve this by keeping the law-keeping? And you have suffered so many things because you're putting your faith in the Lord, that's going to be a wasted suffering. And last, does God bless you and work miracles among you and powers by law-keeping or through your faith?" And every one of these answers by faith. It has to be by faith. In order to enhance that, Abraham was reckoned righteous by faith, we see in chapter 3, and the Gentiles were justified by faith, and blessing is brought to us by faith and not the law, and then the blessing is by faith in the person of our Lord Jesus Christ. And so moving through chapter 3, we see that all of these things are laid out, and then in chapter 3, verse 18 to the end of the chapter, again they are reminded that the Galatians are blessed by faith, and he gives superiority of the promises that came by the law, through the law, the superiority of promise over the law. God made promises to Abraham, and he kept those promises because there was faith. The law was inferior to faith and accepting. Faith understood to be the accepting of the promises of God. The law was inferior because it was temporary. Chapter 3, verse 19, it was a temporary thing. It required a mediator, and it did not provide life. It was given to reveal sin. It prepared for the coming of Christ, and it cannot do what faith promises to do for us. So the whole enhancement in these sections is to remind God's people that they have been richly blessed by faith. And in chapter 4, this is developed. In chapter 5, the pendulum swings and he begins to give a series of practical exhortations, and not the least of which comes at the end of chapter 5 in verse 16, where we're told to walk in spirit, in the realm and the sphere of spiritual things. And if we do that, we'll not fulfill the lust of the flesh. Then in verse 17, the lust of the flesh is characterized and clarified as to what it is, 17 through 21, and in chapter 5 and verse 22, by contrast, the fruit of the Spirit is seen. And all of us who have accepted Christ are considered to be crucified and have crucified the flesh with the affections and lusts, which means it's impossible for us to legitimately and honestly fulfill the laws and the requirements of the law. So we are to live in spirit and let the walk in the spirit, let the Holy Spirit who dwells within every believer, chapter 3, that have been received by faith, every believer having received the Holy Spirit by faith is to walk in the Spirit and impelled and encouraged and directed by the Holy Spirit. Then in chapter 6, at the very beginning of the chapter, we find out that if a man is going to be having overtaken in a fault and a spiritual weakness, someone who is spiritual themselves and with a spirit of meekness of heart would seek to bear their burden and fulfill the law of Christ. The law is introduced now as being the law of Christ, not the Ten Commandments, but the principle of burden-bearing on the behalf of another. And if a man thinks himself to be something, he's deceiving himself. And the men who thought they were something important had deceived themselves by coming to the Galatians and telling them that they had to accept the burden of the law-keeping. The law of Christ is bear someone else's burdens. The law of the legalist is put the burden of the law upon them. And that's the contradiction. It's a clear-cut, defined, progressive argument. Then we are told, if we have been ourselves honest and faithful, we need to bear our own burden. And the word burden is two different things. Something heavy, something burdensome in verse 2, that we bear someone else's burden. But that psychological, that mental, that spiritual distraction and heaviness, that we have to bear ourselves. And so then we teach, and those that are taught share what they have, and that's their way of bearing the burden of those that teach them. So it's all linked together that the true law for the Christian is the law of Christ. It's to bear someone else's burden, relieve them, minister to them. It is not to be keeping rules and regulations to try to improve upon that glorious work that was finished at Calvary's cross. At Calvary, Christ cried out, "It is finished." And the whole work of salvation, redemption, justification is absolutely complete. So there's nothing more, no more legislation, no more rules to keep, but we keep the law of Christ dwelling in our heart, allowing Him to live through our lives and be a source of blessing to others. Now, next study together, we'll pick him up and then finish up the book in verse 6 of chapter 6.
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Hi, I'm Dawn Ray. Russell Moore, he taught the book of Hebrews and found his notes from 2007 as he has started teaching through this book in 2026. And he said what he missed 20 years ago was the why. People in the book of Hebrews were backsliding, but now it seems so much clearer. They were disillusioned and exhausted. They're pulled backwards to the old system, the things that they knew, the familiar. It wasn't because they didn't have this worldview that God had given them. It wasn't that they wanted to sin with impunity. It was that they were shaken, disappointed by grace because, as he puts it, it didn't seem to work. Everything around them had been upended. What they wanted in the book of Hebrews, the people, stability, something that would last. And that sense of disillusionment was earned by the evidence that they could see the things that were falling apart. And the writer of Hebrews doesn't even deny that. But of course, the truth of God's word, exalting the Lord Jesus because he has been crowned with glory and honor and placing everything under his feet. We see that truth in Hebrews 2, 5 through 8. But the people were looking around, and that's not what they were experiencing. Russell Moore has so much more to say, and I'm sure it resonates with you as well. The whole article, ChristianityToday.com, as he shares what I learned teaching the same book twice, 20 years apart. 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
1: It's 94 and partly cloudy. Wind is from the south at 10 to 15 miles per hour. Today, clear with a high in the upper 90s. Tonight, partly cloudy with a low in the low 80s. Then tomorrow, thunderstorms with a high in the mid 90s. Tomorrow night, clear with a low in the low 80s. It's 94 and partly cloudy.

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1: As a kid, I remember my parents searching for something. We lived in the Houston area, and they dragged me from one church to another, seeking but never satisfied. I didn't get it. I wasn't looking for God. Girls and surfing were all I cared for. In fact, to impress a girl, I pretended to get saved. But I ditched that for parties, drinking, and fast cars. One night I met a girl at a party, Joyce, and we hit it off. I was a senior in high school when we were married. We were in love, but it didn't take long for my drinking to affect our relationship. Joyce was working hard and going to school. Our first child came along. For the family's sake, I tried to stop drinking, but I couldn't. Joyce was angry. She said I put my drinking buddies first, but she didn't give up on me. She met a preacher at a bank where she worked and got me to come to church with her. I began to realize that without God, I would be separated from my family for eternity. When I understood that, I didn't want to drink. I wanted what Jesus had to offer me, salvation, freedom. I was crying, shaking when I asked Jesus to come into my life, and I tell you, God forgave 18 years of alcoholism. I felt like a ton of bricks was lifted off my shoulders. I wanted to tell everyone. I went into prison ministry, then youth ministry, and the Lord is still my strength today. I'm Merlin Dillo, and I found what my parents were searching for when I was young, a relationship with the living God. If the Son, therefore, shall make you free, ye shall be free indeed.
0: If you would like to be free from the weight of sin by accepting Jesus Christ as Lord and Savior, call 1-888-NEED-HIM right now. 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
5: Michelangelo called it an ironic smile, and for 500 years, the world has been fascinated with Mona Lisa. But just what is this Renaissance woman smiling at? We may never know, but an art-loving geologist thinks she's found a clue.

Those who have been to the Louvre in Paris often say they were surprised at how small the Mona Lisa portrait actually is, 30 by 21 inches. Her smile isn't much bigger, and though we might never know what she's smirking about, another mystery might have been solved. Italian Renaissance specialist and geologist Anne Pizzaruso thinks she's found the painting's setting in northern Italy, in Lecco. Most historians had focused on the bridge in the painting, but Anne believes the mountains reveal the answer. And looking at the pictures of the area, she might be right. Sometimes when we read the Bible, we miss the big picture as well. Thankfully, Jesus reminds us that Genesis to Revelation points to Him. Welcome to Haven Today. I'm David Wolin, sharing the great story that's all about Jesus. It's Thursday, and today we have our second to last, though I'd say perhaps the most important message in our series, The King We Need. Today we'll be in 2 Samuel 7, where God makes a great promise to David. He will not let David build a house for the Lord, but rather it's the Lord who will build a house for David. This is a promise almost too great to believe, but David takes hold of it. He believes what God has promised, and he gives him the praise and the glory. Now, what God promised to David is spectacular. It is far greater than the plans that David had set his own mind on, but still, David had to let go of his plan to take hold of God's plan. So what about you? In your own life, has God redirected your path? Has he said essentially to you, no, not this, but that instead? Well, let this passage in 2 Samuel 7 give you some encouragement today. God's plans are always better than our own. However, this milestone chapter is about far more than embracing God's will for your life. It's about God's will to redeem the whole world through a promised king. And what God says to David echoes throughout the rest of Scripture. It sets the stage for the king who would be born just as David was in Bethlehem. And this single chapter in the Old Testament functions like a spotlight shining into all the books that follow. For Israel, in the centuries that followed, there would be exceedingly dark days, and yet the light of Christ, the hope of the coming Messiah, would always be there. And we can see it today when we read the Old Testament. We just have to learn to read the Scriptures like this, the same way Jesus taught his disciples. That's what our featured resource, Christ in All the Scriptures, is all about. It was created not to replace, but to accompany your own Bible reading. The subtitle of the book is Reading and Praying Through the Bible in a Year. And certainly you can do that, read it in a year, but if you're moving at a different pace, this is still a useful companion to help you draw near to Christ. 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And now, with some enthusiasm getting us started, here's Hope Darst and If the Lord Builds the House.

If the Lord builds the house. That was Hope Darst here on This Haven Today. I'm David Wolin, and on that same theme, let's turn our hearts to the Lord, hearing His word calling us to search our own hearts, our desires, our motives in whatever you and I might be doing today. Psalm 127. Unless the Lord builds the house, the builders labor in vain. Unless the Lord watches over the city, the guards stand watch in vain. In vain you rise early and stay up late, toiling for food to eat, for He grants sleep to those He loves. Now, what does it mean to build a house? Yes, there are those who swing hammers and climb ladders, building literal houses, but the Bible is speaking about something bigger. Coming from the Psalm of Ascents, Psalm 127 is the words of David's son Solomon. Now, David would not build a house for the Lord, though it was his desire. It would be Solomon who would build the temple, replacing the historic tabernacle tent that had been the dwelling place of the Ark of the Covenant. But there is a greater house. It's the one God promised to David, and we'll be talking about that today. But there are also lesser houses that we build. It's a metaphor for our lives and the purpose for which each of us is striving. What is it that you're truly seeking to do with your life? What is the legacy that you want to leave and be remembered for? If you're someone who works hard, and not everyone does, but if you are someone like this, what are you working for? There is only one house that will endure, and God invites us to take part in what He is building. But how quickly we become consumed with the stresses of our lives, the fears, the anxieties, the burdens that come with it. And this psalm gives wise counsel for anyone who's losing sleep. And at times, I've been among that group, but we can find rest in the Lord, for He grants sleep to those He loves. And if you're in Christ, this is speaking of you. You are one of those He loves. As Psalm 103 assures us, as a father has compassion on his children, so the Lord has compassion on those who fear Him, for He knows how we are formed. He remembers that we are dust. And so today, you who are weary, you who are anxious, you who are losing sleep, come to your compassionate Father, who is the one who provides for you and who gives you rest in Him. And along these same lines of thought, the houses that we build, let's turn now to the life of David. And today we're going to be taking a look at what I would say is the John 3:16 of the Old Testament. It's the passage every Jewish believer after the time of David would look back on with great hope and expectation. If this passage is unfamiliar to you, then be sure to listen and get familiar with this milestone, I'd say even keystone, Bible passage. It contains the greatest promise God had made since His promise to Abraham so many centuries before. And in fact, this promise is connected with that one. It's an extension, a further pulling back of the curtain. God is revealing to David, and through David to all of us who hear the word of the Lord, He's revealing what He's doing in history. 2 Samuel 7. It's a mountaintop moment in more ways than one. Think about it from David's perspective. He was looking back at the many years leading up to this point. Years of hoping, believing, waiting, suffering, striving, and ultimately seeing God make good on His promise, starting in verse 1. After the king was settled in his palace, and the Lord had given him rest from all his enemies around him, he said to Nathan the prophet, "Here I am, living in a house of cedar, while the ark of God remains in a tent." Nathan replied to the king, "Whatever you have in mind, go ahead and do it, for the Lord is with you." In the previous six chapters of 2 Samuel, David had become king after his predecessor Saul had died in battle, but initially he'd only become king over the tribe and territory of Judah. The house of Saul and the rest of the tribes started a civil war to unseat David. Earlier in chapter 3, the text had told us, the war between the house of Saul and the house of David lasted a long time. David grew stronger and stronger, while the house of Saul grew weaker and weaker. But now, in 2 Samuel chapter 7, all of Israel hails David as their king. The war is over.
David has established Jerusalem, the city of peace, as his royal seat. He's built a palace there on Mount Zion, a mountaintop moment indeed. And perhaps standing there, he and his friend and advisor and prophet Nathan are standing on his palace rooftop at night, gazing out over the twinkling lights of Jerusalem. Finally, it feels like everyone can take a deep breath. Perhaps David is reminiscing about all the Lord has done in his life

and tell my servant David, this is what the Lord says. Are you the one to build me a house to dwell in? I have not dwelt in a house from the day I brought the Israelites up out of Egypt to this day. I have been moving from place to place with a tent as my dwelling. Wherever I moved with all the Israelites, did I ever say to any of their rulers, whom I commanded to shepherd my people Israel, why have you not built me a house of cedar? I heard another pastor once make this observation. The narrator of 2 Samuel has been telling this story up to this moment, referring to David as the king. After the king was settled, Nathan replied to the king, but now it's God talking. And he says to Nathan, go tell my servant, David. And that's the most any of us can ever hope to be or should want to be, including King David. Here the Lord calls David my servant, and that's not demeaning. For those who are but dust, and that's all of us, this is us being lifted up high above our station, or simply to be a servant in the house of the Lord. Even as the king, this is David's true identity, and he embraces it. And that's something I think that we can take and ponder today, but I think there's another lesson here as well. God is giving instruction to David's heart right here. And yes, there is a great promise coming, but there's value in what the Lord is saying before that promise. Sometimes there's a vision that we have in our hearts. It might feel as though it's from the Lord. There's nothing wrong or ungodly about it. There's something that we're dreaming about for his glory and his kingdom. Others, godly people around us, may have affirmed it, and yet, as we discover, it's not the Lord's will. Perhaps, and this is even harder for us, perhaps the Lord has assigned that noble vision to someone else. Not you, not me. When that becomes clear, what follows in our hearts? Discouragement? Maybe a feeling of rejection or failure? Two things to say here. First, remember who you are in Christ. The King of Kings has made you his own. You're not rejected, you are accepted, and that is all of grace. It's not because you've done so very well, not because you deserve it. You know, I've sometimes heard other Christians say, well, the Lord can't bless this ministry until we do this or that. That is to say, until we get our house in order, only then will we be deserving of God's blessing. Well, first, I think that's only a hair away from crossing over into a prosperity gospel. But second, who are we to think that we know the mind of the Lord or who he will bless and when he will do so? I've seen the Lord many times bless those who have done little to deserve it. We don't know these things like we may think we do, and we should repent if we act as though we know the mind of the Lord. Well, in David's case, the desire he had was something that God was assigning to somebody else. But that wasn't a rejection of David. It was because God had something far, far greater for him. And it was in this moment that God turned David's good plan and flipped it upside down and showed David the greatest plan in the history of the world. Continuing in verse 8, the Lord says, I took you from the pasture, from tending the flock, and appointed you ruler over my people Israel. I have been with you wherever you have gone. I have cut off all your enemies from before you. Now I will make your name great, like the names of the greatest men on earth. And I will provide a place for my people Israel and will plant them so that they can have a home of their own and no longer be disturbed. Wicked people will not oppress them anymore as they did at the beginning, and have done ever since the time that I appointed leaders over my people Israel. I will also give you rest from all your enemies. The Lord is reminding David here, who has won all of his battles for him, who it is that has established and is even still upholding him. The Lord is humbling David with this reminder, and now he's going to tell him that he will do something far greater than David has ever dreamed. The Lord declares to you that the Lord himself will establish a house for you. When your days are over and you rest with your ancestors, I will raise up your offspring to succeed you, your own flesh and blood, and I will establish his kingdom. He is the one who will build a house for my name, and I will establish the throne of his kingdom forever. I will be his father, and he will be my son.
When he does wrong, I will punish him with a rod wielded by men, with floggings inflicted by human hands, but my love

love will never be taken away from him, as I took it away from Saul, whom I removed from before you. Your house and your kingdom will endure forever before me. Your throne will be established forever." By comparison, David's plans were small. In his own eyes, they were great, but when the Lord shows David the place that he is giving him in his great story, the great story, David is willing to give up his lesser dream for God's great purpose, his great promise that will never end through death, will never be destroyed by sin, and will not fade with time. This glittering diamond is a forever promise of a forever king in the line, in the house of David, who will sit on a forever throne of a forever kingdom. No wonder David responds with amazement and worship and submission to God's plans for him. And now, from here on out, God's people will be looking for the greater son of David, the Christ, the Messiah, the Davidic king who is to come. And now, when you read the Psalms, I hope this expectant hope is going to start popping out to you everywhere you read. This is the king they all point to, as do the prophets. And when Jesus comes onto the scene, he claims this throne for himself. Standing before the Sanhedrin on trial, Jesus says nothing until the high priest asks him this: "Are you the Messiah, the Son of the Blessed One?" "I am," said Jesus. "And you will see the Son of Man sitting at the right hand of the Mighty One and coming on the clouds of heaven." And at these words, they judged him as worthy of death and sent him to the cross, having no idea that the cross was his greatest moment of greatest glory, where the King of Kings would conquer death and accomplish our redemption. And today, this is the King we worship, the King we adore, the King we serve. And we set our greatest hopes on him and these words that he spoke, that he, the Messiah, will return, coming on the clouds of heaven, faithful to the end.

0: Such a great hymn sung by three men, all related. A father with his two sons, one of whom goes by the name Stephen Curtis Chapman. The message of the song so on point today. Great is thy faithfulness. This is Haven Today. I'm David Wolin, and I hope your heart was uplifted as you heard God's word today. I know mine was, just thinking about how all of our lives, yours and mine, like the saints who came before us, woven into God's great story that he's telling throughout history. And he will bring history to its consummation when Christ returns and King Jesus will reign forever and ever. Believer, there is so much joy to come. And we get a foretaste when we seek the Lord Jesus in his word. From Genesis to Revelation, the great story of Jesus can be found and traced throughout scripture. That's why Haven published a resource to help you do precisely that. It's a hardback book called Christ in All the Scriptures, available exclusively from Haven Ministries. 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And so, if the Lord is laying it on your heart to come alongside and stand with us and to help keep the message of Haven Today on the airwaves, would you respond today? 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I'm David Wolin. I hope you come back and join me again next time. We'll be keeping it all about Jesus. It's the great story here on Haven Today.
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3: I'm Ruth Kramer with Mission Network News. Rescue outcomes start to look grim after the Columbia quake. Then later, we'll have some good news about a pastor who is in prison in Syria. We'll tell you all about it in just a few moments. But first, the 72-hour golden window for rescue efforts is closing today in Colombia. That means the chance of survival drops for those who are still trapped by Monday's 7.4 magnitude earthquake and the aftershocks. But that won't stop the Herculean efforts of trained rescue personnel and civilians alike. Ministries like AMG International, with an established network in Colombia, have already sent immediate relief. AMG CEO Brian Dennett was actually in Colombia just a few days before the quake hit.
4: We were all over the country and in many of the places where the earthquake really did a lot of damage. And we visited homes and families and just dear brothers and sisters in Christ. And now they are really suffering.
3: He says communication with their local team has been a struggle. That's the double blow of a disaster like this, which has damaged Colombia's power and telephone grids. If you're looking for a way to help, AMG is leveraging its network of churches and schools in Colombia to meet urgent needs.
4: As always, we will take the opportunity to share the hope that we have in Christ as we minister to people.
3: Tragedies like this get lost in next week's headlines. Would you commit to standing with the people of Colombia in both prayer and support, not just for this month, but also for the months ahead? We'll connect you at missionnews.org. Meanwhile, Haiti's long-awaited election has been pushed back on the calendar as Haitians are waiting for hope. Haiti's first elections in a decade were originally scheduled for August 30th, but the country's prime minister said the security situation isn't strong enough to hold elections this month, so the vote was rescheduled for December 13th with a runoff planned for February. Gang violence has repeatedly disrupted Haiti's political process and displaced over 1 million people. Greg Yoder, president of Christian World Outreach, says,
5: I think people are putting their hope in something good would happen from elections. They're putting their hope in the government and that somehow that will resolve some of the issues that Haiti's been dealing with for the last probably 5 years.
3: CWO is pointing Haitians to a better hope in Christ. The ministry recently brought pastors and church leaders together in Haiti for their annual leadership conference.
5: Our hope is that they go back strengthened, ready for whatever comes after these elections, that got to work through the people in these churches as they minister to people in their communities.
3: Yoder asked us to
5: pray that the elections will happen and again, that they will be peaceful.
3: Pray too that Haitians will ultimately put their trust in Christ. And finally, there's good news for those who are praying for Nihad Hassan, a Syrian Kurdish pastor. Pierre Hosni of Horizons International says,
6: Pastor Nihad is safely back in Lebanon. Our team had a big celebration in the Kurdish church to welcome him back.
3: Police arrested the pastor while he was visiting northern Syria in late July.
6: We sent Pastor Nihad and his wife and two kids on an exploratory trip to look into actually planting a church, because we have a lot of Kurdish Muslim background believers who had come to Christ in Lebanon, and they gradually have been moving back to Syria.
3: His accusers used his old social media posts, taken out of context, to get him into trouble with authorities.
6: Nihad was speaking out against genocidal massacres against the Kurds, but it was kind of made to look as if he was opposing Muslims and the government in general.
3: But thankfully,
6: he was able to get a good lawyer, and we went through all channels that we could, including the Evangelical High Council in Lebanon and Syria, contacting different people to get him free.
3: Pray for his family in the aftermath.
6: His main concern when I was talking to him is just that his kids are traumatized.
3: Thanks for listening to Mission Network News, a service of One Way Ministries. 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So by giving to Mission Network News, you enable us to keep the stories of God's kingdom coming. 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

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Hi, I'm Dawn Ray, inviting you to draw closer to the heart of God. Speaking of difficulty, the writer of Hebrews is addressing that, and Russell Moore has taught through it once. 2007, he went through the entire book of Hebrews, and he said, "What I have learned now, starting to teach it 20 years later," he said, I understood doctrine and discipline, but I didn't understand disappointment and disillusionment. But the people that were hearing the book of Hebrews, that were receiving that teaching, they did understand disappointment and disillusionment. And Russell Moore does now as well. This whole article that he shared in ChristianityToday.com has a really powerful insight as to how the Word of God still applies even when we're having challenges and difficulties. I have really been encouraged by this article, and we're going to look a little more closely at it, but you'll find the whole thing about what I learned teaching the same book twice, 20 years apart, from Russell Moore at ChristianityToday.com. 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

0: This is Max McLean. The story of the Bible is a divine drama of how God would redeem his people from sin. And when the Redeemer cried out on the cross, my God, why have you forsaken me? What Old Testament passage was he quoting? Listen to the Bible from Psalm 22. My God, why have you forsaken me? Why are you so far from saving me, so far from the words of my groaning? Oh my God, I cry out by day, but you do not answer by night, and am not silent. Yet you are enthroned as the Holy One. You are the praise of Israel. In you, our fathers put their trust. They trusted and you delivered them. They cried to you and were saved. In you they trusted and were not disappointed. But I am a worm and not a man, scorned by men and despised by the people. All who see me mock me, they hurl insults, shaking their heads. He trusts in the Lord. Let the Lord rescue him. Let him deliver him, since he delights in him. Yet you brought me out of the womb. You made me trust in you, even at my mother's breast. From birth I was cast upon you. From my mother's womb you have been my God. Do not be far from me, for trouble is near and there's no one to help. Dogs have surrounded me. A band of evil men has encircled me. They have pierced my hands and my feet. I can count all my bones. People stare and gloat over me. They divide my garments among them and cast lots for my clothing. But you, O Lord, be not far off. O my strength, come quickly to help me. Deliver my life from the sword, my precious life from the power of the dogs. You who fear the Lord, praise him. All you descendants of Jacob, honor him. Revere him, all you descendants of Israel. All the ends of the earth will remember and turn to the Lord, and all the families of the nations will bow down before him. For dominion belongs to the Lord, and he rules over the nations. Posterity will serve him. Future generations will be told about the Lord. They will proclaim his righteousness to a people yet unborn, for he has done it. From Psalm 22. Listen to the Bible. It's great for the soul.
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1: 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Just getting that reset as we head into our evening hours. The Journey Home with Bonnie, you can always listen through the KHCB app. Hebrews, the book of Hebrews, lots of doctrine. It's a beautiful book. It shows us how we can live a life of discipline as well. But what do we do when disappointment and disillusionment becomes part of our story? Russell Moore said in 2007, when he first taught through this book, he got the doctrine part, the discipline, check. But he had not yet experienced the disappointment and disillusionment that he has over these last 20 years. Now, he still very much looks at the truth of Hebrews, but also how God is working to pull us back toward himself instead of what they wanted to do in the book of Hebrews and what we tend to want to do as well. Pull back the old, the things that we once knew, things that were comfortable, even if they didn't provide necessarily hope or direction, but they certainly are familiar. The book of Hebrews shows us a people that were disappointed by grace. They didn't think it worked because everything around them was very unstable, and they needed something that was familiar, something that they could see as evidence that was familiar. And the book of Hebrews, the writer doesn't deny that. But what does he teach us? This whole article, ChristianityToday.com, as Russell Moore shares what I learned teaching the same book twice, 20 years apart. 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
1: It's 94 and partly cloudy. Wind is from the south-southwest at 15 to 20 miles per hour. Tonight, partly cloudy with a low in the low 80s. Then tomorrow, thunderstorms with a high in the mid-90s. Tomorrow night, clear with a low in the low 80s. It's 94 and partly cloudy.

0: Shalom, I'm Mitch Glazer, president of Chosen People Ministries. No father wants to see his child grow up and reject the principles and values that they've tried to instill in them all their lives. It's no different for God. Our Creator is a good Father who gave us His commandments so that we could live according to His will and way. We've been chosen for a purpose, and part of that purpose includes helping God's chosen people hear the good news about our Messiah. God has carefully preserved the Jewish people through the years and will continue to do so until His plan to save all Israel is fulfilled. So take a moment today to reflect on God's gracious and loving response to Israel and then be inspired to share His loving kindness each and every day, especially with a Jewish person.
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2: 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This is KHCB's Verse of the Week from Psalm 106:1. Praise the Lord. Oh, give thanks to the Lord, for He is good, for His loving kindness is everlasting. Carry this verse with you this week. 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

Broadcasting hope and truth, this is KHCB, your home for refreshingly timeless Christian radio, inviting you to draw closer to the heart of God. I hope this statement encourages you as it did me when I read it earlier today. God loves us not for what we do, but for who we are. His children. Jim Burns of Homeward Ministry wrote that. And looking at Romans 8, 35 through 37, we see the truth of that statement in Scripture. Who shall separate us from the love of Christ? Shall trouble or hardship, persecution or famine, nakedness, danger, sword? As it is written, for your sake we face death all day long. We are considered as sheep to be slaughtered. No, in all these things we are more than conquerors through Him who loved us. Jim tells a story. It was one of those crummy days. He said he had addressed a full room, a high school auditorium, and as he walked off that platform, he was feeling very dejected, even depressed. He said, I didn't connect with the kids at all. Matter of fact, what he thought would work in that assembly, it just fell flat. He said, I mumbled an apology to the principal, walked to my car feeling broken, downcast the entire day. I just let this bomb of assembly get to me. And then something happened in the night. I'll share the rest of that with you coming up in a few moments. But the whole story, you can read A Standing O at homeward.com in the devotionals. This is KHCB,

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Hi, I'm Dawn Ray. Jim Burns with Homeward Ministries tells of a day he addressed an assembly. It was a room full of high school students and it fell flat. He was really upset about it. He mumbled an apology to the principal and then just let it sit on him the entire day, feeling very downcast. But it was at night. He got a dream and he said, I know God gave this to me because I found myself in the same auditorium as I had been earlier in the day, except this time it was empty except for one person sitting in the very front row. It was Jesus. He said, I walked to the platform and Jesus rose to his feet and gave me a standing ovation. He cheered, he whistled, he applauded with enthusiasm before I even spoke. And he said, I remember when I woke up, I was just smiling so big. I was smiling that my face hurt because God loves me, not for what I do, but for who I am. His child, did you catch that? God loves you too. And it's not for what you do or don't do, but it's for who you are, his child. When we look at Romans 8, 35 through 37, we learn that nothing can separate us from the love of God. He's crazy about you because you're his kid. Did you know that Jesus, in essence, gives us a standing ovation? He loved you enough to die for you. And I have a feeling, Jim says, that if he carried around a wallet in heaven, he'd be showing your photo and mine. We'd be right there because we are in his heart, carved in the palm of his hand. Our names are written in the book of life. Man, that's good news. And I'm so thankful that we can read scriptures like Romans 8, 35 through 37, and even Psalm 23, knowing that he does not leave us, even through the valley of the shadow of death. 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

0: 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The Friendswood Community Prayer Breakfast, Saturday, August 15th, beginning at 7:30 a.m. Parents and teens are invited to Healthy Minds, Transformed Lives. This will be held on August 21st at 6 p.m. at the Christian Family Center in Sugar Land. And they're going to be providing an evening of support and encouragement for the emotional, mental, and relational well-being of teens and parents. And the parents and teens will meet in separate rooms for a more focused experience tailored to each group. 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They'll provide that in Spanish and in English for teens. And you can find out more information once again by contacting the Christian Family Center in Sugar Land. 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
2: And the great dragon was thrown down. Underline that. He was thrown down. The serpent of old, who is called the devil and Satan, who deceives the whole world. He was, there you get it again, thrown down. This is what you call a real throwdown that takes place here. This is an ultimate final defeat here. He throws down the great red dragon.
3: Welcome to Pathway to Victory with author and pastor Dr. Robert Jeffress. The struggle between good and evil began when an angel in heaven rebelled against God. And ever since then, God and Satan have been engaged in a cosmic battle of epic proportions. Today on Pathway to Victory, Dr. Robert Jeffress takes us to a passage in Revelation that describes the final conflict between God and Satan. But first, let's take a moment to hear some important ministry updates.
1: Thanks, David, and welcome again to Pathway to Victory. 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That's really what our Journeys of Paul Mediterranean Cruise is all about. 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Today, we continue our study through Revelation. Some have come to believe that the last book in the Bible is nothing more than a collection of fairy tales concocted by a delusional writer. But once you see the thread of history woven through every chapter, once you recognize the finishing touch God places on the entire Bible, it's impossible to dismiss John's revelation as anything other than God-breathed. And today, as we continue our study in the book of Revelation, called Final Conquest, I'm inviting you to request a copy of my best-selling book by the same title. If you are curious to learn more about Bible prophecy, this comprehensive book belongs in your collection. So, when you give a generous gift to support the ministry of Pathway to Victory, be sure to specifically mention that you'd like to receive a copy of Final Conquest. And now, let's open our Bibles to Revelation 12. I titled today's message, Slaying the Great Red Dragon.
2: Look at verses 1 and 2 of Revelation 12. A great sign appeared in heaven, John said. I saw a great sign. The great sign appeared in heaven, a woman clothed with the sun and the moon under her feet, and on her head a crown of 12 stars, and she was with child. Who is this woman? You can read every commentary under the sun and get a different idea, but it's not hard to understand who the woman is if you know your Bible. Remember in Genesis chapter 37? Verses 9 to 11, Joseph had a dream, and in his dream he saw the sun and the moon representing his parents, Jacob and Rachel, and the 12 stars he saw were their 12 offspring, the 12 sons of Jacob. This was a representation of Israel. It's very clear this woman represents Israel. And it says in verse 2, she was with child, a woman in labor. You know, the church is never described as a married woman or a woman in labor. She is the bride of Christ. But here, Israel is a woman who's about to give birth, and she cried out, being in labor and pain to give birth. As we'll see in a moment, the child is Jesus Christ. This is the sign of the woman. There was a second sign, verses 3 to 6, the sign of the dragon. Look at verse 3. Then another sign appeared in heaven. And behold, a great red dragon, having 7 heads and 10 horns, and on his heads were 7 diadems. The word dragon is used 12 times in the Bible, and it's all in the book of Revelation. Again, this isn't literal. It's a sign pointing to a reality. The dragon is Satan himself, as we'll see in a few moments. And he has 7 heads and 10 horns. What in the world does that mean? Again, if you know your Old Testament, Daniel 7, this is consistent with the vision that Daniel saw of the Antichrist. The 7 heads represent the 7 worldwide empires in history. The 10 horns represent the final form of world government, which will be that 10-nation confederacy over which the Antichrist has power. And notice verse 4, and his, that is the dragon's tail, swept away a third of the stars of heaven and threw them to the earth. Now remember, this is a panoramic view of history. This is a reference to when Lucifer, God's chief angel, waged a rebellion against him. And how did God respond? He threw Lucifer and all those angels who lined up with him, threw them to the earth, cast them out of heaven. And those angels became demons, and Lucifer became our adversary, Satan. That's what John saw. He saw the original fall of Satan found in Isaiah 14 and Ezekiel 28. And then he fast forwards, and the dragon stood before the woman, Israel, who was about to give birth, so that when she gave birth, he might devour the child. From the very beginning, Satan did everything he could to prevent the Christ child from being born. You saw him trying to destroy Israel itself in the Old Testament through Pharaoh in Egypt. And when he couldn't do that, he tried to kill off at least the messianic line through which Jesus would come. And he didn't succeed there. And after Jesus was born, he inspired Herod to kill all of the males who were 2 of age and under. And he didn't succeed with that. And then finally, the Bible says Satan inspired Judas to betray the Lord Jesus Christ for 30 pieces of silver, thinking foolishly that would end the promise of God. But what Satan meant for evil, God used for good. It was through the death of Christ and his resurrection that we have eternal life. That's what you find here in verse 4. Verse 5, and Israel gave birth to a son, a male child who is to rule all the nations with a rod of iron. And her child was caught up to God and to his throne. That's a reference to the ascension of Christ. So when the dragon was not successful, notice what happens. Verse 6, In between the end of verse 5 and verse 6, in all that white space there, are thousands of years. Because John fast forwards thousands of years since the ascension of Christ into the future, and specifically the final 3.5 years of Earth's history. Then the woman, who is the woman? Israel. Then Israel fled into the wilderness, where she had a place prepared by God, so that she would be nourished there for 1,260 days. You know how long 1,260 days is? 42 months. You know how long 42 months is? 3.5 years. Every time in Revelation you find those descriptions for this final period of time, 1,260 years, 42 months, 3.5 years, 1,260 days. And that's what you find here. In verse 6 is a fast forwarding to the final 3.5 years where the dragon is pursuing Israel and she flees into the wilderness for 3.5 years. And it's going to be a time of persecution for Israel. Now, that is a panorama of the whole cosmic struggle. When we come to the next verse, in verse 7, John is going to zero in on those final 3.5 years by, first of all, looking at it from a heavenly viewpoint. What's happening in heaven during these final 3.5 years? There is a war in heaven. Look at verse 7. And there was a war in heaven, Michael and his angels waging war with the dragon, that is Satan. The dragon and his angels waged war, and they were not strong enough, and there was no longer a place found for them, that is Satan and his angels, in heaven. The natural question I had when I read this passage, and I bet you have as well, is this: what is Satan doing in heaven? You know, many people are mixed up about this. Satan is not in hell right now. The reason is hell, his final place, hasn't even been created yet. The lake of fire, that is still future. Satan sometimes is on our planet, but not often. He's not omnipresent. He can't be more than one place at the same time. He's got plenty of demons to do his work. Satan's primary residence right now is in heaven. Job 1 paints that scene of Satan in heaven talking to God about God's servant named Job. He is allowed limited access into heaven right now. And you know why he's up in heaven right now? To accuse you and me before God the Father day and night. We'll talk about that in a moment. But the Bible says at some place at the beginning of that final 3.5 years, Satan, while he's in heaven, is going to try to rebel against God. In fact, the Greek construction of the text here indicates that it's the dragon, Satan, who fires the first shot in this battle. What is it that causes him to wage another rebellion against God? I've heard a lot of speculation. Some people say maybe it was the rapture of the church. Satan saw the rapture take place, saw you and me headed to heaven, and he thought, time is running short. If I'm going to have my worldwide kingdom, this is my last chance to effect it. Maybe that's what did it. We don't know exactly what happened, but there was a war in heaven, and they lost, Satan and his demons. And look at the result, verse 9. And the great dragon was thrown down. Underline that. He was thrown down. The serpent of old, who is called the devil and Satan, who deceives the whole world, he was, there you get it again, thrown down. And his angels were thrown down with him. This is what you call a real throwdown that takes place here. This is an ultimate final defeat here. He throws down the great dragon. And that's good news for heaven, but it's bad news for the earth. Look at verses 10 to 12. Woe on earth. Then I heard a loud voice in heaven. I think this is the tribulation saints, those who were martyred for their faith in heaven, saying, now the salvation and the power and the kingdom of our God and the authority of his Christ have come. For the accuser of our brethren has been thrown down, he who accuses them before God day and night. That's what Satan was doing. He was accusing the brethren day and night. That's what he's doing right now. The throwdown hasn't happened yet. This is still future. Right now, he is in heaven. But fortunately, Satan isn't the only one in heaven. Hebrews 7:25 says, we have an advocate who makes intercession for us day and night. In 1 John 2:1, John says, "Brethren, I've written these things to you so that you may not sin. But if you do sin, you have an advocate, a lawyer in heaven, who is Jesus Christ, the righteous." Aren't you glad we've got an advocate in heaven for us? That's who we have, Jesus Christ, the Lord. He accuses them before God day and night. Thank God he has been thrown down. Verse 11, "And they," that is the tribulation saints, "overcame him because of the blood of the Lamb and because of the word of their testimony, and they did not love their life even when faced with death." He's talking about the tribulation saints, and he says, "And they overcame Satan." What do you mean they overcame Satan? They got their heads chopped off in the tribulation. They got thrown in the fire because of their faith. What do you mean they overcame? Well, they didn't end up on earth. They ended up in heaven. And that's why they're victors. They overcame. To overcome means to obey God regardless of the consequences. They overcame him because of the blood of the Lamb. That's why they're in heaven. And because of their word, of their testimony. And notice this phrase, "they didn't love their life even when faced with death." I came across a quote this week. I hope you'll write this down. Every time you choose to suffer instead of being disloyal to God, that represents the defeat of Satan. That was true of the tribulation saints. They're overcomers. Verse 12, "For this reason, rejoice, O heavens, and you who dwell in them." The throwdown of Satan is wonderful news for those who live in heaven or will live in heaven. "But woe to the earth and the sea, because the devil has come down to you having great wrath, knowing that he only has a short time." It's good news for heaven. It's terrible news for earth when Satan gets cast out of heaven for the final time, because now he knows his time is short, and that explains the final battle on earth, which is the focus of verses 13 to 17. What is it that causes the Antichrist halfway through the tribulation to suddenly break his covenant with Israel? What's happening on earth is a result of what's happening in heaven. It's that rebellion in heaven and the throwing down of Satan that results in Antichrist turning up the heat on Israel. Look at verse 13. "And when the dragon," Satan, "saw that he was thrown down to earth, he persecuted the woman." Who is that? Israel. "Who gave birth to the male child. But the two wings of the great eagle were given to Israel so that she could fly into the wilderness to her place where she was nourished for a time, times, and half a time from the presence of the serpent." There's another illustration of 3.5 years. Time is 1 year. Times is another 2 years. Time plus times is 3 years, and half a time, a half a year, 3.5 years. At this midpoint, when the Antichrist turns against Israel, Israel will flee, part of her will, looking for a place of protection. And she'll find that place of protection in the wilderness. This could be a reference to perhaps a tremendous airlift that's going to occur when they are lifted out of Jerusalem and Judea and taken to this place in the wilderness. There's going to be a persecution for 3.5 years. Look at verse 15. "And the serpent poured water like a river out of his mouth after the woman so that he might cause her to be swept away with a flood." I don't think this is literal water. Again, this is a sign. And in the Bible, a flood represents judgment, persecution. Verse 16, "But the earth helped Israel, and the earth opened its mouth and drank up the river of persecution which the dragon poured out of his mouth." We don't know what this means. Perhaps there is an earthquake of some kind that changes the topography of Israel or Jordan that benefits those seeking shelter. Perhaps the earth actually opens up and consumes some of those, just like it did in Numbers 16. Remember those who were fighting against Moses, Dothan, Abiram, Korah were all swallowed up by the earth, the Bible says. Something happens there. Verse 17, "So the dragon was enraged with the woman and went off to make war with the rest of her children who keep the commandments of God and hold to the testimony of Jesus. When the Antichrist sees that he's unsuccessful in gaining access to those who are seeking shelter in the wilderness, it only intensifies his hatred for the rest of the woman's children, that is, the Jewish Christians who keep the commandments of the Lord. This is a reference probably to the 144,000 Jewish evangelists, as well as those Jews who are saved during the tribulation period of time. I know this is a strange picture. But remember, this is a description of the final 3.5 years of Earth's history. And Jesus said they are so awful that had they not been cut short, everybody would have died during this final period of time. But they were cut short for the sake of God's elect. Everything we have and experience right now is a result of the unseen but real war going on between the kingdom of God and the kingdom of Satan. And I believe every conflict you face in this coming week is a reflection of that unseen but very real war. What principles can we derive from this that will help us through this next week and through the rest of our life as this battle only intensifies the closer we get to the end? There are two statements I want you to write down, two promises you can cling to. First of all, God never forgets his people. God never forgets his people. We see in these final 3.5 years that God's elect are going to be protected. Doesn't mean they escape problems. Doesn't mean they escape death, but they overcome by being welcomed into heaven. God won't forget his people Israel, and he won't forget you either. If you are a child of God, nothing can separate you from his love and his protection. I think about the close of Romans chapter 8, my favorite chapter in the Bible. I think of the way the Living Bible puts it. Paul wrote, "For I'm convinced that nothing can ever separate us from the love of God. Death can't, and life can't. The angels won't, and all the powers of hell itself will not keep God's love away. Or wherever we are, high above the sky or in the deepest ocean, our fears for today or our worries about tomorrow, nothing will ever separate us from the love of God demonstrated by our Lord Jesus Christ when he died for us." Isn't that a great promise? That's the promise. God never, never forgets his people. The second truth that we can hang on to is this: Satan's ultimate defeat is certain. His ultimate defeat is certain. Satan is kind of like a convict on the run right now who knows he's going to get caught, but he's just trying to wreak as much havoc as he can until the time that he's finally apprehended. The same is true about Satan. He was defeated at the cross of Jesus Christ. His capture is inevitable. But until that time, remember this: Satan has no more power over your life than you choose to allow him to have. Neil Anderson has written a great book in which he describes how he came to realize that truth. This is a great story. Listen to it. "When I was a boy on the farm, my dad, my brother, and I would visit our neighbor's farm to share produce and labor. The neighbor had a yappy little dog that scared the socks off me. My dad and brother stood their ground, but I ran. Guess who the dog chased? I escaped to the top of our pickup truck while the little dog yapped at me from the ground. Everyone except me could see that this little dog had no power over me except when I gave in. Furthermore, it had no inherent power to throw me up on the pickup. It was my belief that put me up there. Because I chose to believe a lie, I essentially allowed that dog to use my mind, emotions, my will, my muscles, all of which were motivated by fear. Finally, I gathered up my courage, jumped off the pickup, and kicked a small rock at the mutt. And lo and behold, it ran." Now that's Satan. He has no more power over you than that little mutt does. And every time you stand your ground and say no to him, you lessen the grip you think he has on your life. James said it this way in James 4:7. Resist the devil, and he will what? He will flee from you.
1: These are the valuable takeaway lessons that reward those who study the book of Revelation. We don't need to fear Satan, but we certainly need to take him seriously. Just before I turn things over to David, I'd like to explain that today's presentation contained a lot of teaching that I didn't get to share with you. My original message was far too long to fit into this radio program. But when you request the DVDs and CDs for my complete study in Revelation called Final Conquest, the collection, contained in an album cover, includes the entire unedited version of today's message. David will explain what's required to receive my recorded teaching series in just a moment. I've also written a book for you that contains my complete verse-by-verse study through all 22 chapters of Revelation as well. As you can imagine, this is a hefty volume, and one that you'll refer to for many years to come. Plus, you'll be delighted to see how Jesus emerges from all the mysterious imagery in Revelation as your conqueror and king. Jesus is the hero of the final conquest, and those who follow him are the recipients of his blessings. I'm pleased to send a copy of Final Conquest with my thanks. 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Thank you for being that person. I look forward to hearing from you today. 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
3: 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Again, that's P.O. Box 223-609, Dallas, Texas, 75222. I'm David J. Mullins. At this very moment, evil forces are working behind the scenes to bring about total destruction. And in the final years of Earth's history, Satan will receive some additional help from two key individuals. Learn about the diabolical duo Friday on Pathway to Victory. 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
6: 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Oh, this is perfect. 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Then they take the book home, and they place it by the gold chair. 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You buy the book and you say to him, "Honey, I was just wondering if you would be willing to read chapter one, if I read chapter one, and on Friday night or Saturday, we'll just take 10 minutes and share with each other one thing we learned out of the chapter." It's a good way of stimulating communication.
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3: 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Ministry had become an empty chore and he was missing the secret to life. 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According to Colossians 1:27, the Christian life is Christ in you, the hope of glory. If you truly know Jesus as Savior, and if you've surrendered your life to Him, your very heart is the Holy of Holies. Wow, that is awesome. Hey, keep standing firm as you remember the secret, Christ in you. It is worth it to live life surrendered to Jesus so you can experience His joy and His power all the days to come. Now that's real hope.
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5: It's 95 and partly cloudy. Wind is from the south at 10 to 15 miles per hour. Tonight, partly cloudy with a low in the low 80s. Then tomorrow, thunderstorms with a high in the mid-90s. Tomorrow night, clear with a low in the low 80s. It's 95 and partly cloudy.

Good afternoon. It's 4 o'clock Central Time, so that means the journey home begins right now on KHCB. I'm Bonnie. I hope you can join me this afternoon on a sunny afternoon throughout most of the KHCB network and another hot afternoon. Temperatures are in the mid-90s in Houston, but I know in the Austin area and parts of North Texas, in Oklahoma, even in Arkansas, some heat advisories, temperatures going up to 100 degrees or higher. And it's August, so that's typical weather. But the kids are going back to school, and so that's not always easy when it's so hot. But we're just keeping our eyes on the Lord Jesus Christ every day and being thankful for the day He has made, another day He's given us to serve Him. And just hearing from Jeff Shreve and those reminders in Colossians 1 to encourage us that Christ is in us, the hope of glory. And then Paul also encourages people to share that. He says, we proclaim Him, Jesus Christ, admonishing every man, teaching every man with all wisdom, so that we may present every man complete in Christ. And our goal and our mission is to share the good news of Jesus Christ with others so they will come to know Him as their Lord and Savior. Well, as we begin the journey today, we're going to hear about our wonderful, merciful Savior, what He has done for us, that He died on the cross so that all of the penalty of our sin would be paid. And then He conquered death and rose again so that we could have eternal life. We're going to share another helpful hint for parents and grandparents as kids are going back to school, but encouraging them as well to keep their eyes on Jesus, Christ in them. If they have accepted Christ, He is in them, their hope of glory, and He is their wonderful, merciful Savior. Let's praise and worship Him today, together, on the journey home.

Giving glory to God in the highest and praising his name. Psalm 34:1, David said, I will bless the Lord at all times. His praise will continually be in my mouth. Psalm 34:1. And our prayer as well, to bless the Lord at all times. To bless the Lord means to praise and to thank him for his many benefits. And even in those difficult times, looking for the blessings of how God has answered, has provided in those difficult moments, but blessing him at all times and then praising him, our praise continually being offered to the Lord, saying those words of praise to him each day. Words from Psalm 34:1, as we give glory to God in the highest. And as we praise him and bless his name, praising him and thanking him for the benefits, we have many things to be thankful for. And yet, in those difficult moments, as we walk with him, we trust him because of his plan for us. And trusting the Lord no matter what he has in store. As the memorial service, the celebration of life for Colin Lambert was held this afternoon, they shared his favorite Bible verse, which is mine as well, Jeremiah 29:11. And this was Colin's verse as he trusted the Lord for whatever the Lord had in store for him. And the Lord's plan was to take him home, but the Lord is using that to bless and encourage many others, and also praying that others come to Christ through his testimony. But knowing the Lord has a plan for you, it's a plan for good, not for evil, giving you a future and a hope. And the hope we have that we will be with Jesus forever, just as Colin is now with his Lord and Savior. So let us trust the Lord and trust his plan for us.

0: If you know God, He can bring His grace to bear on your situation, and He can take broken things and mend them and make out of brokenness that which is beautiful, but only God can do that. He's the only one.
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Singing of God's love forever, that loved us so much, he sent his son to die for us, that love that will never go away.

That love that is for everyone, singing of his love forever. And in Psalm 70, verse 4, it says, "May those who love your salvation say continually, 'May God be exalted.'" Psalm 70, verse 4. And John Gager wrote a book called Powerful Self-Talk from the Psalms. We always talk to ourselves, but he's encouraging us when we do that to use God's word, to use scripture to talk to ourselves. And he uses the words that David wrote, and that is the words of David in Psalm 70, verse 4. "May those who love your salvation say continually, 'May God be exalted.'" And the Hebrew word, he says, for exalted means to advance, to boast, to exceed, to increase, to magnify. And that's what we're called to do. And then he encourages us, John Gager encourages us, to praise the Lord and to acknowledge the big things. And he says that sometimes we miss those beautiful sunrises and sunsets. It's surprisingly easy, he says, to stop noticing, and worse, to stop praising. He says we can't praise what we don't notice. So he's encouraging us to notice those big things, the sunrises, the sunsets, and also to be reminded of the creative acts of our powerful God. Give him the glory. We've seen some of those powerful acts of God this week through the planets that were lined up in that parade of planets, in the solar eclipse that portions of Europe and some parts of America saw yesterday. And you can even go online and view the videos of that just to see God's creation. But to thanking him continually and recognizing those things, thanking him for the big things. You can find out more of the interview that I had with John about this book, Powerful Self-Talk from the Psalms, and just go online to khcb.org and go to On Demand and then Interviews and then John Gager. You hear John here on KHCB on The Land of the Book and Songs for Sunday. But this great book, 40 days, so there's 40 scriptures, 40 days to a biblical mindset. As we teach the Word of God to ourselves, memorize. He's encouraging us also to memorize these verses so you have them with you wherever you are, and memorizing God's Word, hiding it in our heart. And you hear God's Word every day on KHCB, helping you draw closer to Jesus Christ. And as we memorize these verses and are reminded of what God does, we are reminded as well that He's always been faithful. He never changes. He's the same yesterday, today, and forever. Great is his faithfulness.

Our God is the waymaker, the miracle worker, and he even continues to work when we don't see it or feel it. He is working. And we heard those words of promise as well, that he has always been faithful. He never changes. And he is compassionate. His mercy is new every morning. Some wonderful words to share with our children and grandchildren to remind them, to let them know that Jesus is the way maker, the miracle worker. That's who he is. Good afternoon. It's 4:35 Central Time. This is The Journey Home on KHCB as we're giving praise to the Lord, that his praise would continually be in our mouth. And as we read from John Gager, encouraging us to say it continually and to praise him and to acknowledge the big things, to look at the sunsets, the sunrises, to be reminded of our God of creation, and seeing some of that this week as well. I went out late last night to see if I could see the meteor shower. I could not see it where I live, but I knew it was going on. I knew God was making that beautiful display for others to see, and looked up and saw the beautiful stars, and just know that he knows those all by name, and he's created us, and he knows all of us by name. He is our great God of wonders. Let's continually praise him. Let his praise be in our mouth today as we are giving thanks to the great God of wonders. This is KHCB, helping you draw closer to your God of wonders.

0: praising the Lord because it's all because of Christ. He died for us. He has given us eternal life as we put our trust in Him. He is our way maker. He is faithful. He's our wonderful, merciful Savior. May we praise Him. May His praise continually be in our mouth. Music on the journey home today as we are praising Him, lifting up the Lord's name because of who He is, because of what He has done for us. It's 4:46 Central Time, so Johnny joins us now to share this thought from God's Word to encourage us on our journey with Jesus. 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
1: Hi, I'm Johnny Erickson Tata. Recently, a fifth grade class participated in a Disability Awareness Week. Using what they learned, they started hanging out with a group of students in the special needs program. Kyle, one of the fifth graders, said, "We were all kind of nervous, but then we kept doing it, and it got more comfortable, and we all became good friends." Over time, the fifth graders noticed that their new friends were limited on where they could play. And guess what? They came up with a plan to make the playground accessible. The community got involved, and now a fully accessible playground is part of the school. Those fifth graders now understand Philippians chapter 2, verse 4, where it says, "Don't look out only for your own interests, but take an interest in others." 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

0: 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Well, the forecast for the Houston area calling for lows tonight around 80 degrees, then 95 tomorrow, but there is a 20% chance for some rain, then 96 Saturday and Sunday, all under sunny skies. Austin will be hot, though, 100 degrees expected Friday and Saturday, and sunny, no clouds or rain. And right now on the area freeways, CC traffic reporting an accident right now, blocking two left lanes on the East Sam Houston Parkway southbound at the Ship Channel Bridge Plaza. Time is coming up on 5 o'clock. 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

all of your life, God has been faithful. And we are singing of the goodness of God. And this month, we're memorizing verses that tell us that the Lord is good. And this week, Psalm 106, verse 1, praise the Lord. Oh, give thanks to the Lord, for he is good. His loving kindness is everlasting. And giving thanks and praise for his loving kindness. That is how he shows that he is good to us. And as C.C. Wine has just said, his goodness is running after us. And we are so thankful. And we are praising his name today. That's kind of been the theme, as we're reminded that his praise will continually be in our mouth, that we will always praise, always give thanks for his goodness and for his loving kindness. This is The Journey Home on KHCB. It's 5:07 Central Time. So as we praise him, let's lift up his name, praising him that he came, that he died, that he rose again, and that he's coming again. Thanks for listening to KHCB, helping you draw closer to Jesus, your Savior.

Christ be magnified. And some words in that song encouraging us to let our praise arise from the altar of our life. And it says, I won't bow to idols. I'll stand strong and worship you. And if it puts me in the fire, I'll rejoice because you're there too. I won't be formed by feelings. I'll hold fast to what is true. If the cross brings transformation, then I'll be crucified with you. Christ be magnified. It's 5:18 Central Time, and throughout this week, we've been talking about going back to school and some hints for you, for your children and grandchildren. We've talked about praying out loud with them before they go to school, telling them stories about difficult situations you have faced when you grew up, also reminding them

children and grandchildren to praise Him, to magnify the Lord, and to be strong and courageous. As we also read in Joshua, that we're told that we can be strong and courageous because God is on our side and there is no need to fear. So, some words to encourage your children and grandchildren as they begin the new school year to keep their eyes on Jesus. It's 5:19 Central Time as the journey continues, and you can also encourage them as they can say, "The Lord is my salvation. I have no need to fear." Here's Keith and Kristen Getty on the journey home.

0: If you're going to the Bible trying to find a detailed parenting guide outline, you might be disappointed. But the good news is it's actually better than that. Here's Barrett Johnson.
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0: finding the blessings in the many different areas of our lives, the blessings even in the storms and the trials. And knowing, though, the Lord is with us and will be with us till the storm passes by, and that He will give to us His blessings. As we have been reminded of the difficult times that we walk through, we would like to give you some help and some hope through some articles, through some verses in God's Word that you can read to help you in your time of need. All you need to do is text the word COMFORT to 91309. 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Words of hope for you in God's Word, the Bible, helping you till the storm passes by. It's 5:34 Central Time. 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
1: Welcome to Breakpoint, a daily look at an ever-changing culture through the lens of unchanging truth. For the Colson Center, I'm John Stone Street. The first and greatest temptation is to be like God. When that happens, however, the result's not that we treat one another like gods. Instead, we dehumanize one another. And that's what's at the heart of the desecration of man in modern culture. At the Colson Center National Conference, Dr. Carl Truman described this by pointing us to a Russian novelist. Here's Dr. Truman.
2: It was not Marx who was the great prophet of the 19th century. It was Dostoevsky. Dostoevsky, in his books, of course, explores in powerful ways the inner conflict of the divided human heart. One of his lesser read works, but I think a very important work, is his Notes from a Dead House, which is his account of life in a Siberian penal colony after he was sentenced to death, of course, and at the very moment of execution was reprieved and sent to Siberia to be, first of all, at a prison camp and then in exile for some period of time. And he writes this semi-fictionalized account of his time in prison there. And one of the things he does is that he offers these pen portraits of different prisoners that he rubbed shoulders with during his time. And one of the prisoners who really intrigues him is a very well-spoken, urbane man, educated man. And Dostoevsky discovers that this very urbane, entertaining man that he's come to know is what we would today call a serial killer. He's killed many people. And Dostoevsky is intrigued by this. And as is the way with Dostoevsky, he offers, I think, a brief but brilliant analysis of the situation of this particular man. He says this: the first man he killed was an oppressor, an enemy. That is a crime, but understandable. He had a reason. But then he kills not an enemy, but the first man he meets. Kills him for fun, for a rude word, for a glance, for a trifle, or simply, out of my way, don't cross me, I'm coming. The bar, if you like, for qualifying for being murdered by this guy drops considerably lower. Why is that? He said, well, it's like this. It's as if the man is drunk, as if he's in a feverish delirium. And then comes the key couple of sentences. As if, having leapt over a line that was sacred to him, he begins to admire the fact that nothing is holy for him anymore. As if he feels an urge to leap over all legality and authority at once and to revel in the most boundless and unbridled freedom, to revel in this thrill of horror, which it is impossible for him not to feel. Notice what he's saying there. Killing another man, or I would say destroying the image of God in another man, that's the biggest godlike rush you can get. That's like having the blood of God himself dripping from your hands. Why do we think that such destruction of humanity is a good

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0: of your word. James encouraging us in his words in James chapter 1. He says, prove yourselves doers of the word and not just hearers only. So as we read God's word, may we put it into practice. May we do what God has called us to do, calling us to be a light in this dark world, calling on us to love our neighbor as we love ourselves, and calling on us to be a disciple, to train and go and tell others and be a disciple and train disciples so that they will follow Christ as well, being a doer of God's word. Thanks for listening to KHCB as you hear God's word every day and draw closer to Him. It's 5:48 Central Time.
1: Science has never shaken my faith. Science actually strengthens my faith.
2: Jewish scientist, Dr. James Tour.
1: You know, there's a tremendous excitement that a scientist with faith can have. We ask a question, we pose a hypothesis, and we start to investigate it. Scientists understand this. This is the way we do science. We ask a question.
2: Professor of chemistry, nanoengineering, and material science at Rice University.
1: Does science make faith obsolete? Not for me. The primary mission to which I am called is to reflect the love of Jesus.
2: Voted one of the top 50 most influential minds in the world, and a Messianic Jew who believes Jesus is the Jewish Messiah. Welcome to Faith of a Scientist with Dr. James Tour.
1: You know, there's this verse about the hand of God that has been a comfort to me since I was 19 years old. This verse out of Isaiah 41:10 says, do not fear, for I am with you. Do not anxiously look about you, for I am your God. I will strengthen you. Surely I will help you. Surely I will uphold you with my righteous right hand. His hand upholds his loved ones. I remember so many times from the time that I was a teenager, I have bowed my knee and opened the word of God to this verse, and God has encouraged me and told me, surely I will help you. Surely I will uphold you. For sure, it cannot stop from happening. This is a tremendous promise. Look in Psalm 138, same concept. Though I walk in the midst of trouble, you will revive me. You will stretch forth your hand against the wrath of my enemies, and your right hand will save me. God's hand is protecting me. I'm behind his hand. It's the hands of God that treat us so kindly and so mercifully.
2: This has been Faith of a Scientist with Dr. James Tour. 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

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And as we close out the journey home today, we've been praising the Lord for His many blessings and for His many promises. 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

0: The Promises of God, helping you draw closer to Jesus Christ as you hear those promises. This is KHCB FM Houston 105.7. As we praise the Lord, may His praise be continually in your mouth. It's 5:59 Central Time on the roadways. Stop traffic right now on the West Loop southbound between Highway 290 and Braeswood. This is partially due in part to the preseason game the Texans have tonight at the stadium at 7 o'clock. So slow traffic right now on the West Loop, about 25 minutes extra between 290 and Braeswood. Expecting lows overnight around 80 degrees, 95 tomorrow in Houston, 100 in Austin, 96 sunny on Saturday. It's 6 o'clock. 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
1: Hello, friends, and welcome once again to Sincerely Yours Time. Let's begin with this note from a listener in Conroe, Texas. This was attached to a gift to the ministry. They write, KHCB has been a part of every stage of my life since the station started when I was 13. I am so blessed. Well, we are blessed. Thank you so much for being a longtime listener. What a joy to know that God has used KHCB in your life through the years. You know, you hear us say from time to time, for every season of your life, and we mean that. Whether you're a new believer or you've been a believer for years, we want to help you take that next step in your walk with Jesus Christ. So what a joy to hear from you. Thanks for writing to us. Thank you for being such a faithful listener and a special part of the KHCB family. 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I was in college. Well, thank you so much for letting us know that you've been with us from the very beginning. An amazing thing to think that you could have a journey with Christ and that a radio station could be a small part of that, pointing you towards Him each day through the teaching and the music. 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Thank you for standing with us in the work of KHCB. As always, I'd like to encourage you to write to us, whether this is your first day listening to KHCB or you've been listening since 1962. 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The physical address, 2424 South Boulevard, Houston, Texas, 77098. Well, we'd like to welcome Sean Farrington to the KHCB staff. You may have seen in the last newsletter that Sean comes to us here as Vice President of Content and On-Air Operations, over 20 years of experience, a tremendous heart for God's Word and Christian radio. I'm excited for you to get to know him. In fact, he'll sit in for me tomorrow on Sincerely Yours, and that will be a bit of an introduction. Welcome Sean Farrington to the KHCB team. Let's take a look now at our daily financial report. $4,149 received for the ministry today. That brings our August total up to $98,896. Our budget for the month is $350,000, and that means that $251,739 is still needed to reach our monthly operational goal. 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
4: Hey, you know, before we're parents, we know a lot about parenting, and then we have our first child, and we're totally ignorant. We wonder, what in the world, how do I go about doing this? It's kind of fun for me to watch this in my grandchildren and in my children as their babies come along, to watch them figure out how to do this parenting business. It's a really big challenge to know what to do in every situation, and there's no two situations that are exactly alike. But when you have God on your side and you have the Word of God giving you direction, so much easier. So parents, listen up. There's probably something here that will help you, because that's why it was written, for your use and your purposes of being better parents. We are very excited that Turning Point produces material to help you grow. And often in our magazine, we will have articles about parenting. So if you're not getting Turning Point's magazine and devotional, you should get it. It's yours for the asking if you'll just say, please put me on the list to receive the magazine. 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And there's wonderful articles to help you advance in your walk with Christ. Once again, Turning Point's magazine and devotional, yours for the asking today. Now let's get started with our discussion about parenting from the book of Proverbs, part one.
5: Today we're going to talk about powerful principles from the Proverbs as we talk about Proverbs for parents. While most of this is going to be directed at parents, I also have a few words for the product of parents, the children. And I'm always reminded when we come to this particular point in any study that we have of the wonderful heritage that we have in our kids. And not only is it an heritage of blessing, it's an heritage of humor as well. Now that we have the opportunity to start all over again with grandchildren in our family, it's like reviewing all of the wonderful things that have happened, even back when our children were small. I read about an Episcopal church that in one of its publications revealed some answers that were given to church school questions by children. They're beautifully incorrect. One answered that Noah's wife was Joan of Arc. That makes sense if you think about it for a moment. Someone was asked the fifth commandment, and they said the fifth commandment is to humor your mother and father. One of my favorites is someone was asked to describe Lot's wife, and the young child said Lot's wife was a pillar of salt by day and a ball of fire by night. They were studying church history, and one of the children said that the Pope lived in a vacuum, not in the Vatican. And one little girl said that a Christian can only have one wife. This is called monotony. I mean, that's what she thought. One of the reasons that we love to be around children and we love to teach about children and how we can encourage them and bless them is that children make us laugh, don't they? They do things and say things that make us laugh. I know that many of you remember Art Linkletter and his discussion with children. It seemed like he could get children to say just about anything he wanted them to say. He has a book called Children Say the Darndest Things. And in this little book, he remembers a three-year-old girl with big brown eyes whom he asked, what do you do to help your mother? She said, I help my mom cook breakfast. Well, how do you help your mom with breakfast? I put the toast in the toaster, but she won't let me flush it. He asked one grammar school youth what his father did for a living. And the boy took the microphone as if it were an ice cream cone. He said, my dad's a cop. He catches crooks and burglars and spread eagles them and puts cuffs on them and takes them down to the station and puts them in the slammer. Wow, Linkletter replied. I bet your mother gets worried about this work, doesn't she? Oh, no, he said. He brings her lots of watches and rings and jewelry and stuff. And then one time, he said to this kid, he said, let me give you a situation. You're a pilot of a commercial airliner. You've got 250 passengers. You're flying to Hawaii. You're out over the ocean and all four engines go out. What do you do? The little kid stood there and thought, and he said, I'd press the fasten your seatbelt button and parachute. I hope he doesn't grow up to be a pilot. Well, children are an heritage from the Lord and they're a blessing to us, but it also is true that children can be a real challenge. Someone has said the younger generation no longer respects its elders, it terrorizes its teachers, fails to rise when older people enter the room, and has atrocious manners. That comment did not come from a letters to the editor column in the local newspaper. It is the observation of a wise old man who lived many decades ago named Socrates. So apparently the problem isn't new with our generation. It's been around for a while. These words don't seem too unlike those of a contemporary school teacher who resigned her position in a public school and included this analysis, her resignation. The teachers are afraid of the principals are afraid of the school board is afraid of the parents are afraid of the children, and the trouble is the children aren't afraid of anybody. So from Socrates' day to ours, it's a challenge, isn't it? And everyone who's gone through the process of growing up in a family and rearing a family knows that the problem is there are two basic approaches to all of this. There's the approach of the world, which we've had long enough now to observe, and there's the approach of God. The wisdom of the world that's turned loose on a home brings nothing but disaster and confusion and heartache. The demise of the American home is the predictable result of having followed the world's wisdom. Over the years, this is what we have done. We live according to the principles of the wisdom of the world. And we who are Christians, who decide to go a different way, are often viewed by those in our culture as people who are out of touch, people who don't understand, people who are living with an antiquated system of values. I want to explore with you what the book of Proverbs has to say about the family. And obviously, I can't teach everything that's in this book on the family. I'm going to do the very best I can to give you some thoughts, basically as an overview, and then I'm going to zero in on one area that the Proverbs speaks to very clearly, and that is the discipline of children. I remember when our children were born that I got really interested in discipline. I never thought very much about it, nor did I ever evaluate why my parents cared for us the way they did. But now that I had children of my own, I wanted to read everything I could find on the subject. And so I read a lot of literature on discipline, and someone recommended that I read the book of Proverbs, which I began to do. There, of course, is that wonderful verse, Proverbs 22:6, train up a child in the way that he should go, and when he's old, he won't depart from it. I remember when I was going through some stress with one of my children that I read that, and I didn't get a great deal of comfort from the verse. It sounded to me like the only time you're ever going to get rewarded for being a parent when you were so old you couldn't enjoy it, when you were slipping into the grave and the last words you hear are, well, your children finally got it right. And I began to realize that the Proverbs are not absolute promises. They're the wisdom literature of the Old Testament presenting to us life as it normally is. And the normal absolute truth is, when you make input into your children, it will have a beneficial impact on their lives. If you train them up, if you rear them up, if you make them hungry for the things of God, they will not stray from it. That is normally the way it happens. And every time you preach this, somebody comes up and says, well, what about my child? And they'll give you this long illustration. Well, the Bible just tells us if you want to put all of the best feet forward in your family, here's some things you need to do. And one of the things you need to do is make some input into their lives. Children are like computers. What goes in determines what comes out. And to let the culture say that you should let your children grow up in a morally neutral society is to commit murder in your family, because there is no such thing as a morally neutral society. If you don't make the input into their lives, I promise you somebody will. And what's happening in our world today is Christian parents, and to a large degree, have taken a step back from making very strong input into the lives of their children, and then they're surprised at what happens when their children get to a certain age and they begin to see the manifestations of things that do not come from a Christian input. Discipline determines that we're going to make a difference in the lives of our children. And the book of Proverbs is a great example for how we're to go about this. This Old Testament book contains principle after principle, verse after verse, that tells us some things about our children and about parenting that will help us know how to respond. Solomon addresses issues like family problems, sexual deviation, adulterous women, education in the home, and rebellious children, and parent-child relationships, and many, many others. If you haven't started to read the book of Proverbs, let me urge you again that there are 31 chapters in the book. You can read one chapter every day, every month, and you can get this book under your skin, most of all in your heart. Proverbs 24, 3 and 4 says this, through wisdom is a house built, and by understanding it, it is established. By knowledge, the rooms are filled with all precious and pleasant riches. Literally, the proverb says that through wisdom, a house is rebuilt. In other words, through the wisdom of God, you can rebuild your family, rebuild your home, and build a strong foundation for the future. I want to just say a couple of things from the Proverbs about the other side of the equation. You know, the book of Proverbs has many, many places where it tells us that as children, we have the ability to break the hearts of our parents. And you know what? You're never too old to do that. One of the thoughts, in kind of a strange way, that I had when my father died and then Donna's mother died, that we had no parents left. And we are now the patriarchs of the family, which is a little scary. But the other thought is, I'd never be able to break my parents' heart. As long as my parents were alive, I could have done something that would have broken my father's heart, broken my mother's heart. What we do as children has a dynamic effect upon those who have reared us. And I don't care whether we're young or old. Years ago in a conference where I said that we're never too old to break our parents' hearts, that parenting is something you carry with you to the grave, that once a parent, always a parent. And a guy came up to me and he said, you know what you said is absolutely true. He said, I have a friend whose kids are just driving him nuts. He said he worries all about whether his kids dress right, do they eat right, are they living right, are they the way they're supposed to be. And he said, Pastor, this is the truth. He said, my friend is 90 and his kids are 70. So this goes with us all the way through life. We're going to be doing this for the rest of our lives. So let me remind you, all of you who are children, who still have parents living, that it's possible for you not to respond to life in a right way and therefore bring hurt to your parents. Listen to these Proverbs, Proverbs 10:1, the Proverbs of Solomon. A wise son makes a glad father, but a foolish son is the grief of his mother. Proverbs 15:20, a wise son makes a father glad, but a foolish man despises his mother. Proverbs 17:25, a foolish son is a grief to his father and bitterness to her who bore him. Proverbs 19:13, a foolish son is the ruin of his father. Proverbs 19:26, he who mistreats his father and chases away his mother is a son who causes shame and brings reproach. Proverbs 23:22, listen to your father who begot you, and do not despise your mother when she is old. All of these Proverbs, what are they saying? They're saying that whether or not our parents have done everything right, and who could say that any parent does, whether we look back on our childhood days as positive and we feel like everything was the way it should be, sooner or later along the way, we have to draw a line in the sand and say, Mom and Dad didn't do everything right. But the Bible says I'm to honor my father and my mother, and I'm going to take that approach and do that. And when children are growing up, please note, your parents, whether they're perfect or not, are God's instrument in your life for your good. If they're Christian parents, be thankful. And even though you may not always understand what they're up to, honor them with your life, because if you refuse to do that and go off on a tangent, you can bring hurt to your mother and ruin to your father. Isn't it interesting how the Proverbs describe that? That usually it's the mother's heart that's broken, and it's the father whose pride is dashed in the ground. I have to tell you that as a parent, I watch this every week, how my children love their mother, how they tell their mother things I would like to know, but they never tell me. My children have the ability to bring a sense of pride to my heart. And I think that's the way it works. The mother has the tenderness of the relationship. So when a child goes astray, the mother's heart is broken. But when that child does right, it's the father who takes pride. And it doesn't seem that that's fair, does it, mothers? Fathers get to be proud when they do things right. You get to have a broken heart when they do things wrong. That's what the proverb says. Well, the Bible tells us that parents are called upon to disciple their children. I want to talk with you about discipline in a moment, but I want to just give you a little bit of a taste of what the Proverbs says about how we're to disciple our children. And one of the keys to that, if you read the book of Proverbs, is go through the book, and every time you see the words, my son, underline them. Because my son is an introduction to what Solomon is going to say as if he were instructing his own boy. And after that will come instruction.

from that which can destroy you. In chapter 5, there's a great paragraph of instruction on proper speech. How many of you know that children often need to be taught what to say and what not to say? In chapter 6, there's instruction about parental guidance. And in chapter 7, there's instruction about purity. And I'm not going to go any further than that, but you can go further than that. And if you want to know how to disciple your children and how to make input into their lives, every time you see the word "my son" in the text, read carefully what follows, and you will have a good outline for the discipleship of your children. What I really want to talk with you about primarily is the fact that parents are not only called upon to disciple their children, they're called upon to discipline their children. Discipline is almost going out of style. And if you don't believe that, travel on an airplane. I'm quite a traveler. And when I see them coming through the front door, I begin to pray as they move toward my seat. Oh Lord, keep them at least 7 or 8 rows away. Because it is overwhelming to me how parents allow their children to do anything and don't even make any attempt. Don and I were flying home from someplace, and there was a mother seated 2 rows in front of us, and she had 2 little children. The one little girl was screaming her head off. How many of you know that children have a scream that's in a pitch that is the most hurtful part of your eardrum? How many of you know that? Well, she had managed that pitch, and it was nonstop. This was a 2.5-hour flight. And I kid you not, her mom was reading Ladies Home Journal, just hanging on to the kids so she wouldn't run up and down the aisle while she screamed her head off reading her magazine like nothing was going on. And I had to pray that God would give me the discipline not to say something I'd be sorry about later. No, absolutely no attempt to bring discipline or control into the life. Where did this all start? Well, it didn't come from Solomon, I promise you, because let me tell you what Solomon has to say about all this. This would not get me any acclaim on talk shows today, but I'm just going to read to you what the Bible says. First of all, the Bible says that discipline is proper for every child. That's the first principle. It's proper for every child. Notice chapter 3, verses 11 and 12. Here are the Proverbs. My son, do not despise the chastening of the Lord, nor detest his correction. For whom the Lord loves, he corrects, just as a father, the son, in whom he delights. Proverbs 29 and verse 17 says, correct your son, and he will give you rest. Yes, he will give delight to your soul. Hebrews 12:7 says, if you endure correction, God deals with you as with sons. For what son is he whom the father does not chasten? So no matter how big or how strong or how mean, every child is to be under discipline. What is happening in this world of ours is that is dominated by humanist philosophy is the accumulated effect of several generations of young people who have not been under any discipline at all. And in the name of freedom, we have turned them loose too soon, and we are living with the sad result of our negligence. Paul Harvey expressed the conviction of many of us when he said these words. He said, I am against giving youth more freedom. They've already about as much freedom as an unguided missile. Jesus didn't campaign for unlimited freedom. He bound himself to God's will. We need some Christian youth with direction and purpose and faith and dedication, and that is born in the home. Sooner or later, we have to decide that. Last I knew, parents were still supposed to be in control. And discipline is proper for every child. Notice the second proverb. Discipline proves our love for our children. Proverbs 13:24 is known to most of you. It says, he that spares the rod hates his son, but he who loves him disciplines him promptly. Chastens him early, says the New King James. Do you remember your parents saying something like this? I'm going to discipline you, and I want you to know that's because I love you. Or maybe this sticks in your mind as it does mine. This hurts me more than it does you.
last statement seemed to always be reserved as an introductory remark before I was really going to get it.

0: Isn't it interesting that the number one reason that parents give for not disciplining their children is because I don't want to spank them because I just love them too much. But in reality, when we refuse to discipline our children, we are demonstrating the exact opposite, that we do not love them. We do not love them enough to stand in the way of their making the kinds of mistakes that can multiply into the critical, life-threatening mistake. Dr. James Dobson, in his bestseller, Dare to Discipline, has written that the parent has got to convince himself that discipline is not something he does to the child, but something he does for the child. The attitude toward the child must be, I love you too much to let you behave like that. When you see parents letting their children run wild and not standing in the way of their disobedient behavior, do not make the false conclusion that they must really love their children a lot because they don't want to touch them. They don't love them enough to stand in the way of that which is destroying them and those around them. So discipline is a demonstration of your love for your children. How many of you know that when the Father up above disciplines us, it's because he loves us?
1: Amen. Amen. We'll have more of this on the Friday edition of Turning Point. Tomorrow, I hope you'll be with us as we finish up our discussion of Proverbs for Parents. And we have several more of these powerful principal messages from the book of Proverbs coming up in the rest of the month of August. I hope you'll stay focused with us and allow this book to minister to your life. 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And we'll see you right here tomorrow.
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3: 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Right now, draw closer with a KHCB Verse of the Week from Psalm 106:1. Praise the Lord. Oh, give thanks to the Lord, for He is good, for His loving kindness is everlasting. 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

The United States of America was still a new nation in 1820, and opportunity was boundless for men and women with enthusiasm and imagination. The sense of adventure, of excitement, in being a part of a vigorous new country was high, and it was a thrilling time in which to be born. The winter of 1820 had been a hard one in Putnam County, New York, but it had been one of the happiest winters John and Jane Crosby had ever spent. They were waiting for the birth of their first child. And as the days of March drew to a close and Jane's time came near, it seemed to them that life had never been so tender and so full of promise. It had been a bitterly stormy day, and following their evening meal, John and Jane talked by the fire of the things they loved: their coming baby, their life together.

0: comfortable, Janie?
1: Oh, yes.
0: It's been a terrible day.
1: Oh, I know. I hope we don't have to go for the doctor tonight.
0: Jane, do you think we will?
1: I don't know, dear. He said any time.
0: I wish we were closer to your mother, Janie. She'd be such a help.
1: Well, we've got Mary next door. But I wish Mother could come, too. Then Grandma.
0: Oh, that grandmother of yours. Wait till we tell our son about her.
1: Or our daughter.
0: Or our daughter. Imagine an old lady like her, 82 years old, riding horseback from Putnam County here to Cape Cod.
1: I know. We all thought she'd kill herself.
0: And half the way, they're not even cleared.
1: Well, I suppose there'll be roads everywhere by the time the baby grows up.
0: Likely. But I want our child to know the kind of stock he or she comes from. It's good stock.
1: It is that, John. We don't have a lot of money, but we have a good name.
0: Like Simon Crosby, one of the founders of Harvard University.
1: Yes, and his son Thomas graduated from Harvard in the 1650s.
0: And perhaps our child will do the same in the 18-somethings.
1: Oh, wouldn't that be wonderful?
0: And we must tell our child that when the flag was shot from the hands of General Warren at Bunker Hill, a Crosby retrieved it and held it high.
1: I think we're getting carried away.
0: Nonsense.
1: John, dear, now please, be calm. Remember, God is caring for us.
0: What?
1: Dear, since supper, I've suspected that this little Crosby is about to be introduced.
0: Oh, Jane, I'll get the doctor. Not Janie. Lie down. You all right? Where's my coat?
1: Please, John. Now don't get excited. Wear your muffler. And, John, tell him not to be too long.

0: John Crosby, what? You're not asleep, are you?
1: Oh, far from sleep, Mary. I was praying. How's Janie?
0: She's fine. The doctor left.
1: Left?
0: He thought you were asleep. The baby's here, John.
1: Janie's all right?
0: Oh, she's perfectly all right. A real New Englander, that woman.
1: And the baby? The baby's fine?
0: Yes. Go in and see them. But mind you, you mustn't stay too long. Jane needs rest.
1: Oh, yes, yes, I won't.
0: John! Oh, for mercy's sakes. John!
1: Yes, Mary, well, what is it?
0: Don't you want to know you have a daughter? John, you're the father of a beautiful baby daughter.
1: A girl? Oh, that's wonderful. I've got a daughter. Jane. Janie, darling.
2: John, we have a girl.
1: I know, dearest. I'm so glad. Mary says you're to be quiet now. You need all the rest you can get. Why, but Janie, is that her?
2: Yes, of course.
1: But, well, Mary said she said she was beautiful.
2: I think Mary's right, don't you, John?
1: Well, Mary's right, yes, but, well, I'm thinking she might have been a little ahead of herself.
2: Oh, Mary just sees our little Frances as she'll look in a few years from now, that's all.
1: Frances?
2: Yes. Let's name her after my mother.
1: Well, Frances, I told you if we had a girl, I'd like Jane for you.
2: Oh, that's sweet of you, John, but Frances...
1: Well, Frances Jane. That's what it'll be. Frances Jane Crosby. That way, we'll both have the name we love. Do you like it?
2: John, she's a she, not an it.
1: No, no, I mean the name. Frances Jane.
2: Yes, very much, John.
1: Frances Jane Crosby. Huh. She's so tiny. And so...
2: Yes, John?
1: Well, as Mary said, she'll be better looking when she gets a bit older.

0: can't understand it. She's been so healthy and contented. But since this eye infection, she seems awfully sick.
1: I wish she'd cry. Just to see her lying there so quietly. Isn't there something we can do, Doctor?
2: Well, Jane's been doing a good job.
1: Perhaps we ought to take the baby to our old doctor. Even if he is having a vacation, I'm sure he'd see us.
0: Oh, John. Please forgive my husband, Doctor.
2: That's all right. I am new in town, but I assure you I know all about these cases.
1: What is the matter with her eyes, Doctor?
0: She can hardly open them. The infection seems to get worse.
2: Poultices. That's what the infant needs, poultices.
0: But, Doctor, she's only 6 weeks old. Wouldn't that be too harsh?
2: You just leave that to me. You follow my instructions. We'll have this child well in no time.
1: Anything you say, Doctor. I'm sure you know best.
2: Now, first, I want some woolen cloth. Lots of them. And hot water. As hot as the child can stand it. Now, we'll have to keep changing the cloths as soon as they cool off.
1: I'll get the water ready.
2: Yes, and then there's the poultices. Now, we'll alternate the hot cloths with the poultices. I'll make them up, Mrs. Crosby.
0: Doctor, are you sure this will work?
2: Mrs. Crosby, now there's no time for debating at this point. I am a doctor, you know. But it'll work. I know it.

The baby's anxious parents took turns in caring for the tiny child. They soaked woolen cloth in hot water and spread the cloth with a thick paste. For 2 weeks, one or the other of them sat with baby Francis and changed the cloth. The father heating the water, the mother spreading the paste and applying the cloth to her eyes, while the doctor paid visit after visit and encouraged

0: Doctor, have you another cloth ready? This one's cooled off.
1: Yeah, right here, my dear.
0: Thank you, Doctor. I don't see how she can stand so much heat.
1: Yeah, it's helping her, that's why. And she's a good baby.
0: Well, I hope you're right about what to do, Doctor. Please forgive my doubts, but there seems to be no change.
2: Don't you fuss about that. Of course he's right.
0: Doctor?
1: Yes?
0: When can we stop with these poultices? It's been 2 weeks now.
1: Oh, another week at the most. But until then, we've got to keep it up.
0: Another week?
1: That's all. Just a few more days. Then your little girl will be all well. Think of it, Mrs. Crosby. Your little girl, well and happy.
0: Yes, I am, Doctor. I've thought of nothing else these past days, and I've prayed so hard. I've prayed that God will save our girl.
1: You just wait and see. In a few days, her eyes will be all cleared up. This infection will be gone.

0: Well, the eyes do look better, Doctor. That awful redness is gone.
1: Of course, of course. Oh, Doctor, you've cured her.
2: I had no doubts, ma'am.
0: Fanny. Fanny, my wee little girl. Turn your head.
3: Just a minute here, Mr. Crosby.
1: John. John.
0: What's the matter?
1: Look. Look, John, I can move my hands right before her eyes, and she doesn't even blink.
0: You must be mistaken.
1: No, look.
2: Now, Mrs. Crosby, I should have warned you that sometimes complications can occur.
1: John, Fanny can't see. She can't see. John, she can't be blind.
0: No, Jane.
3: I was sure I could help her.
0: Blind? It can't be. Our little baby blind.
4: The doctor's lack of knowledge and skill destroyed the sight of the tiny Crosby baby. And when it became known that the new doctor was responsible, the physician was forced to leave the community. But that didn't give sight to the tiny child groping in a dark world. And the doctor's departure was little comfort to the heartbroken parent.

And so we conclude Chapter 1 of This Is My Song, the story of Fanny Crosby. 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

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If you appreciate Stories of Great Christians, we'd like very much to hear from you. Perhaps you prefer to hear stories from certain periods, like Reformation times, early American, or modern. Or perhaps there's a certain individual whose life you'd like to hear portrayed. Your commendations and criticisms will help us very much in determining what stories to dramatize in the future.

0: 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Psalm 46:1 says, God is our refuge and our strength, a very present help in trouble. Not distant, not delayed, present. Right here, right now. That's the kind of God we serve. And at KHCB, every sermon, every song is here to remind you who God is. 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
1: It's 92 and partly cloudy. Wind is from the south at 10 to 15 miles per hour. Tonight, partly cloudy with a low in the low 80s. Then tomorrow, thunderstorms with a high in the mid 90s. Tomorrow night, clear with a low in the low 80s. It's 92 and partly cloudy.

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3: So we don't need to say things like, how did the other kids do? And we don't need to say things, well, your brother, you know, dot, dot, dot. No. You're a standalone individual created in the image of God for His glory, and these are the things that you're able to do really well.
4: I wonder if you've ever had a child ask, Mom, Dad, am I smart? How do you answer that question? It really makes a big difference, and we're going to talk about ways to appropriately respond here today on Focus on the Family with Jim Daly. This is going to be a fascinating conversation about raising children who understand their identity in Christ. Thanks for joining us. I'm John Fuller.
2: John, I love this idea that children are born with a bent. What does that mean? That's for parents to figure out. You know, they like to talk, they don't like to talk, they think more than they speak, etc. And it starts to show pretty early. I'm amazed at how early it does show up. I think our guest is going to say that might be not exactly the right question. It's more like, what smarts do I have, maybe, you know, because I think Kathy Cook is really into identifying the smarts that every child has, but there's different categories. And that's a great blessing to know that you're in a good place as a parent, that your children can grow up confident and thinking, okay, I've got two or three of eight smart types. And that's what we're going to talk about today. Psalm 139, 13, 14 says, for you formed my inner parts, you knitted me together in my mother's womb. I praise you, for I'm fearfully and wonderfully made. Isn't that great?
4: It is
2: fearfully and wonderfully made.
4: Yeah.
2: The Lord tells the prophet Jeremiah that before I formed you in the womb, I knew you. And so it goes in Scripture. God knows you. He knows everything about you. And today we're going to talk about how to identify as a parent those great smarts that each child has.
4: Mm-hmm. And Dr. Kathy Cook has been studying this topic of intelligence for a number of years, more than 30 years, I think. And she's a speaker, author, researcher, and the founder of Celebrate Kids, a ministry dedicated to equipping parents and caregivers and the body of Christ to help children feel seen and heard. Always a popular guest here, Dr. Kathy's book is called Eight Great Smarts, Discover and Nurture Your Child's Intelligences. And of course, we have copies of that book here.
2: Kathy, welcome back to Focus on the Family.
5: I am so glad to be here, Jim. Thank you.
2: Now, you know, people love hearing from you. You
5: oh,
2: do know this, don't you? I mean,
5: Thank you.
2: Just love your insights and, you know, you're right up there. I love Kevin Lehman with the Birth Order book or Gary Chapman with the Love Languages. You're right in there now.
5: Oh,
2: I mean, you've
5: you.
2: Identified something that I think the Lord has anointed and really blessed, and being able to identify, you know, your kids' geniuses or smartness.
5: Yeah.
2: I'm not sure what the right grammatical thing is there. But in the opening, talking about that question. So, you know, inevitably, just about every child comes home from school, maybe didn't get the best grade on a spelling bee. It starts early.
5: Right.
2: And the child says to mom and dad, am I smart? What do you say?
5: Well, depending upon the situation, of course you are, is a great response. Sometimes I would say, hey, you know, of course you are because God made you smart. God doesn't make stupid people. Like, I like to tell children that stupid is their choice. And I would be careful about using the word stupid. So our listeners can decide whether or not their kids can handle that.
2: The infamous S word.
5: Exactly. But, you know, God makes people capable of being smart. It's all based on the decisions we make and the worldview that we root those in, which is why we would believe in a biblical Christian worldview being so important. So the question today is not, you know, am I smart, or even, well, how smart am I? Which is bully playground language from our era. You know, I'm smarter than you are.
2: Yeah.
5: We either said it or we heard it. That was a pretty common thing. But today, I'm so excited that the question is, well, how am I smart? And then, you know, why did God make me this way? Like, what a gift to give young children and teenagers an idea that God chose this for them, and there's a reason for it.
2: Yeah. You know, I think this is fair, the understanding that we can develop in the ways that we're smart and how it affects